0: of escaping into early versions of writing.
1: Mm. I mean, you realise that people were treating you differently because they thought you might be gay, and you became really very good at disappearing into the background.
0: Yeah, because I was very clinical about it. Like, I'd say, okay, what is it about me? I don't walk in a sissy way. I don't sway. Once or twice, my wrist went limp. So let's not do that again. I remember, I met an all boys school where boys are watching boys all the time. Somebody noticed that I don't spread my legs wide enough when I sit. So let me just sit and sprawl out. But then those two I could fix. And one I couldn't fix was how I talk. And you're like, you sound like a girl, or you lisp or something. And for that, I just stopped talking. And it's amazing how in a visual world, you can vanish by actually cutting the sound. Which is what I did. I cut the sound off. And that allowed me to just, even in class, I think after a while, teachers realized, just don't call him. Even though I know the answer to the question. And that was the beginning of it. That was the beginning of all these vanishing acts. Realizing that if I watch the bus schedule, I can take a bus later than all the homophobes took it. So I could get to school and leave. If I realize everybody leaves school at 2, I'll just leave at 4. I'll find something to do. There's always something to do at school. Without even knowing it, I have vanished right in front of people's faces. And Jamaica is a small country, and Kingston is not the biggest city. So you learn how to vanish right in front of people.
1: Mm-hmm. You became deeply religious. I wonder what you were looking for in the church and what the church gave you and how far those attempts to change your sexuality actually went, because it was pretty extreme.
0: Yeah, but one thing that is important to remember is that I became deeply religious at the end of my 20s. There's that huge gap between high school or college and then when I was like, you know, I had friends who were coming out or declaring themselves gay and so on, and I just couldn't deal with it. And it's not because I couldn't deal with being gay so much as I couldn't deal with the rejection. And what would my mother think? Who in my family would still talk to me? And that, in addition to anxieties and all of that, I became convinced that the only person who could save me was God. So actually, I was a pretty late convert to church. Most people in Jamaica, they say, I went to church as a kid and left. I was a pretty full functioning atheist as a kid. I became Christian because Christianity promised to fix you, and I wanted to be fixed. Christianity promised to make you normal, and I remember wanting to be normal was the biggest thing. I remember saying, you know, I'd rather be boring and normal than interesting and sad.
1: Tell me about the exorcism.
0: So the exorcism actually happened for years after I became a Christian, because I became a Christian, I was big in church. I actually did some exorcisms. Well, in evangelical church, we call them deliverances. You know, Catholics do exorcisms. You know, evangelicals do deliverances. So I was a deliverer, part of the deliverance team. I became convinced because I couldn't shed this demon of homosexuality, because, you know, for all my attention to all sorts of details, for all my being a perfect Christian, for being all of these things, Tom Cruise was still cute. And I couldn't stop thinking about certain people. And if I even get caught watching a gay show, I watched all of it. Even if it was a movie like Swoon, where the gay guys are killers. So I became convinced that only God could cure me. And I remember, I think a character does it in a book, where I got this pamphlet from Canada. I go, are you gay? No way. Ex-gay works in a lot of interesting ways. One thing they always do is conflate hero worship with sexual attraction. So they'll be like, think of all the men you admire. Think of all the men that you might want to sleep with. Aren't they the same guys? And I go, oh my God, they are. Thank you, Jesus. So yeah, it was, I actually think my conversion to Christianity was pretty funny. It was during a World Cup match. And all I'm doing is seeing his hot boys in shorts kicking balls. And I'm like, you know what? Jesus, here I am. And and one of the things that people don't realize about being gay in the church is that you actually come out. And the same type of relief you get from finally coming out in the world, you get it in the church. Even if it's only to your preacher or your counselor. So you actually do come out. The deal is that now that you're out, we're going to fix you and make you straight.

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1: I think the notion of good and evil are human terms. And if you're going to come to terms with a creature such as God, then you have to come to terms with maybe that one-year-old baby has cancer because he's into that. I think we struggle trying to figure out why bad things happen to good people. And I'm like, bad and good are not concepts that this creature or this figure deals with. So yeah, four-year-old got cancer because he's into cancer in four-year-olds. That's why I like the Greek gods. Because the Greek gods are petty and vindictive and immature and backbiting and spiteful. They are like, you know, children who don't mature, they just get bigger. And in other ways, those gods I can deal with. I don't go around thinking Zeus is good. I think he's done some good things. But Zeus is also a sexual predator. And a really notorious, horrible one at that. So what we're talking about is, as I say for very quickly, one of the things I always read to prepare me to write a book is Greek drama and Roman poetry. Because I think the Greeks in particular have a realism about human nature that I don't think any of us since then has had. So I can read Medea, and it's about her, even though she's a child killer. And that sort of darkness in our nature, they're pretty plain and upfront about.
2: Mm-hmm. Tell me about leaving Jamaica. What opened up for you, and how did that in turn lead you to become a novelist?
1: Well, when I left Jamaica, I was already a novelist. I already had my first novel out and I already finished my second.
2: Your first one, rejected 78 times?
1: Yeah. I didn't realise it either until one day I stopped and counted all the letters. I'm not sure if I was counting all along, if I would have made it to 78.
2: I mean, you deleted it, didn't you? It was kind of a miracle that it came back.
1: Yeah, it was in an email outbox in, you know, Outlook Express for all the old people listening. Because millennials don't know what Outlook Express is. And one of the things I do remember is I didn't have enough paper to print it. So I cut the first 20 pages and the last 20 pages. Nobody's ever complained, so...
2: That was John Crow's Devil, yeah. Right? Tell me where A Brief History of Seven Killings, which of course won the Booker, where did that begin for you?
1: That began for me in 1991 when I just left college, and there's an article in the magazine Spin that Timothy White, who wrote the biography of Bob Marley, Catch a Fire, he wrote a sort of appendix where he presented new info and new facts about what happened to those boys who tried to kill him. And that, to me, that was fascinating, especially the afterlives of these boys. Most of them were killed within months. But the ones who survived went on to become pivotal members of the crack trade, you know, and all those things. I remember being fascinated with that story, largely because there's so many holes in it. And I didn't know it then, I know it now. I'm attracted to the holes because fiction can slip in and fill those. And I think that's one of the reasons why I keep going back to events that either have happened or could have happened, because we don't get the full story. Typical colonial history, they cut out all the incriminating bits. And I saw an opportunity to come in and build a kind of alternative history, to call it that. And that's kind of how A Brief History came about. Brief History takes place in a time when I was around, but I was six. It took place among family members who would have known what was going on, since they were cops and lawyers and people on all sorts of sides of the judiciary system. But it was still an event I had to do a lot of research for, because just because I was there don't mean I know what was really going on. And I'm very fascinated by the Jamaicas beneath the facade of Jamaica, and which is kind of where Disappears also ended up.
2: You were clearly a very literate child. Your new book, The Disappearers, is full of fantastic literary references. And one of those, of course, is James Baldwin. When did he first become important to you?
1: He first became important to me through his nonfiction, like a lot of people. Probably in Jamaica, but I didn't actually pay much attention to him. And he was always there, especially when I am counseling, you know, students of color, and we're talking about his essays, and we're talking about him leaving

0: America, and we're talking about the fire next time. But I wasn't as averse in him until I, you know, started dating a Baldwin scholar.
1: So this is Nicholas Boggs, who's on the Bailey Gifford list. Yeah. He's garnering all sorts of awards for his wonderful biography of Baldwin, which he spent years writing, Baldwin, A Love Story. Mm. What's it been like having Baldwin so present in your lives?
0: Baldwin is a centering presence, I think. He remains probably our smartest model of resistance. He remains our smartest model of inquiry. One of the things that happens a lot in America is somebody will drop a bad faith argument and we just respond with outrage. How dare you say that, blah, blah, blah. And Baldwin went beyond that. Like, a bad faith argument Baldwin would get would be some things like, America isn't ready for civil rights. And of course, usually I go, of course they're ready, and everybody takes the bait. Baldwin didn't take the bait. Baldwin went, how much time you need? Because he knows they have no figure. It's like when people nowadays say, we don't have enough evidence of climate change. I'm like, how much evidence you need? There is no figure. And Baldwin, you know, was always interested in justice. And the thing is, it's easy to forget that he was always optimistic. That he actually did believe in the best of human nature, despite being constantly reminded of the worst. Mm. And he died convinced the only way we can do this is together.
1: Nicholas was the person who suggested John Herbert's Fortune and Men's Eyes, which is the play that the men rehearse in The Disappearers. Baldwin actually produced it himself in Turkey. What did you find within the play when Nicholas gave it to you, and how did it become the centrepiece of the novel?
0: It's funny. My editor, who probably now has the only copy of the first draft, had it when it was still a version of Pygmalion.
1: A gay version of Pygmalion.
0: A gay version of Pygmalion that I call My Fair Brady.
1: Fantastic.
0: And it was great. I thought it was great. Eliza was now Elijah. And I make this joke. I get to do lots of cool gay jokes where when Elijah's father shows up and they go, is he your father or just a daddy? and things like that. It was a lot of fun writing. But it was too distant from what happens next. And I think it to the point where it made all of us seem like contrived. Like, let me make this as pretty as possible before I make it ugly. Mm. And not that I'm trying to make everything ugly, but I think the best surprises in a novel are when, in hindsight, you realize how inevitable it always was.
1: Yeah, and of course it gets incredibly ugly. Mm-hmm. So the inciting incident, if you like, is the fact that there is this homophobic attack on these men who are rehearsing the play. You've called it the story you were never allowed to live.
0: Mm-hmm.
1: What do you mean by that?
0: Meaning, of course, I'm not talking the atrocities and the tragedies, even though that's a part of it too. But because I ran to the church, in my late 20s, half of my 30s, I didn't really come out officially till I was 44, that in going back and looking not at the suffering of people like me, but the triumphs, or just a day-to-day survival, I realized, yeah, there is an aspect of living I did not experience. It's easy for me to just say, well, it was all tragedy, I didn't miss anything. And I think a part of me thought that. And then interviewing so many men who are married to men who have been living in domestic partnerships for 20, 30 years, men who have experienced heartbreak, all the stuff that we consider part of the fabric of, say, straight life, I realized it was gay life. You know, gay men get heartbroken too and all of that. And I realized there is a richness to the existence that includes the good and the bad and the questionable that I didn't experience any of it.
1: Mm. And you went back and you found, you remembered a real event, which was a homophobic attack. Did you find the actual people who were affected by that or involved in it? I know that, as you say, you interviewed all of these people and they were telling you about what it was like to be gay in Jamaica in the 80s.
0: Yeah. I never met the actual people because I still couldn't prove it happened. But I did meet a lawyer, a Jamaican lawyer living in Toronto, who told me, confirmed, yes, it did happen. And the guy who was blinded, because the guy was blinded, lives now in Spain. And I didn't need any more information because I didn't want to intrude on anybody's lives. But it was enough for me to know that the gravity of this novel was true, that it was, this happened. Mm-hmm. I don't need it to happen to write a novel, but it gave me a sense of, not urgency, a sense that I'm saying their names, even though I don't really do it.
1: Yeah.
0: By revolving everything around that, that event.
1: So I think what this book did for me was it made me... I am somebody who's been gay adjacent my whole life. You might call me a fag hag.
0: Yeah.
1: But it made me for the first time really understand gay sex, I suppose.
0: And yeah.
1: How for many, many gay men, shame is a very close companion of pleasure. And that whole thing about how your head can tell you something, but your genitals tell you something different.
0: Yeah, yeah, yeah.
1: And you write about this incredibly well. But it's also really funny.
0: It is funny. I think gay sex is hilarious. I find few things more ridiculous than gay sex. This is one of the things that why I think even explicit gay sex scenes get wrong. Well, one, they're always having sex with a guy's belly button. I'm like... Those aren't lined up correctly. It's gay sex with straight people. So there are no organs. There's no full frontal. I see more full frontal in straight sex. It's never messy. It's never awkward. It's never funny. Nobody farts. And because to an extent, gay sex is a little ridiculous. It's also incredibly hot. And I wanted all of that. In the scenes that I wrote. The thing about writing, I think, gay sex is kind of like when you're writing any nonfiction. The balance you have to make when you're writing... I teach nonfiction, and one of the things I have to tell my students is you have to hit a balance between not overselling or underselling the scene. And it's, if you oversell the scene, you've written porn. If you undersell the scene, you've written an autopsy. And you have to go in between, somewhere in between that as led by desire and led by the fact that it's really intimacy you're writing about. Add intimacy and explicitness, you get a sex scene. But you subtract one, you get porn.
1: Mm. What about the shame?
0: So the shame, even the characters who are defiant, they're just doing an inverse version of shame. So it's like, there's scenes in it where they act as if they're not being ashamed, but they're just flipping it. It's shame is still the context. Whether you are explicit or you're hiding it, shame is still the context. Because that is not just a shame attached to homosexuality, it's a shame attached to sexuality. You know, in Jamaica, I would say we don't have a homosexuality crisis, we have a sexuality crisis. We have a homosexual identity crisis, we have a masculine identity crisis. And it plays itself in the ways in which sexuality and shame go together. You know, in part of the African traditions that we have, certainly the Congolese traditions, has always been a sexual frankness. And if you go to our folk music and our dances, they're very, on the surface, erotic. And I think one of the ways we coexist with them is to say, oh, it's not erotic. We're just putting our values on them. Like, no, they're erotic. They're erotic. There's a dance called Brookins that goes on for minutes. And every part of your body moves but your crotch, because your crotch is locked onto the woman's crotch. And that stays together, pinned. You can move all around with your hands, with your head, but your crotches have to touch. And everyone's like, it's our African thing. I'm like, no, dude, it's sex. It's sex.
1: Is there any homosexuality in those old folk dances?
0: Well, there's a lot. There's a lot of homosexuality in our religion. So one of the things that happens, and I learned this from a scholar, is that I think because we don't know, we automatically think all African is Yoruba, and they're for the most part right. But there's a Congolese aspect to our Africanness, that the central deity is the river, and all the things you think when I said river are true. The fluidity is true. And I didn't realize that there were so many gay men in revival church, as it was called in Jamaica. And I called my friend, did you know? I said, dude, why do you think I went there? I get to wear a dress. I'm like, it's true, the men are all in dresses. I thought it was a ceremony. I'm like, no, it's gay.
1: The book take several different points of view. And, and one of the way you write it is from the perspective of the perpetrators of this terrible attack. And we get this bone-crunching violence, the, what do you call it, the mosquito squash nine-star blood splatter.
0: Or yeah.
1: Fantastic language. Tell me about going into the heads of those people.
0: That was hard. It's no coincidence that it's the shortest section in the book. At the same time, I think sometimes we let mobs off the hook by saying, everybody thinks, I didn't know what I was thinking, or they become this one lumbering beast, you know. We think we're in Julius Caesar killing they would think it's Cinna the Poet, and we're killing him for his bad verses. No, we're not. There are people there who knew it was Cinna the Poet. And I think I wanted to dissect the mob. And the thing about dissecting a mob is that then you identify them and you expose them. I'm not exposing anybody. These are not real people. But it could have been. And I think some of the problems with reducing a mob to a mob is that we think either it's an evil beast or they're evil people. I'm like, there are lots of people in a mob who love their children. You know, no, there are a lot of bigots who are wonderful parents. There are a lot of bigots who've read. I think we have this idea, and the thing about the mob thing, it still goes into this myth of ignorance, as if we get knowledge, we'll suddenly be open-minded. You know, I know some very intelligent bigots. And so I wanted to go in there. I wanted to show that one of these men were gay. Some of them thought religion, they're doing God's work. Some thought they were doing the work of justice. Some were just physically disgusted by the idea of homosexuality. Some were, I've been waiting all year to kill somebody or to hit somebody. And this is a way I can do it without and get away with it. And what I wanted to do is pull them apart. If you pull the mob apart, they go back to becoming people, and then they can go, you're the people who did this.
1: Yeah, yeah. The disappearers of the title, this is what happens after this attack. People disappear in different ways, and it's not simply that some vanish, although two do.
0: Right.
1: One begins not to be able to see. Of course, he's blinded.
0: Yeah,
1: He goes away. But people disappear in lots of different ways.
0: Yeah, there are so many disappearing acts in the novel. Even the straight people are doing it. Straight people who want to cheat, who cross a class line because they know nobody will ever see them. Vanish in the sense of people disappear you. I mean, that ties it back to brief history or to, you know, any dictatorship, although we weren't in a dictatorship. The ways in which we find ways to separate our lives. When Jordan says to Eddie, you know, there's a Jamaica underneath this Jamaica. So yeah, if you go and if you know that Jamaica, nobody above knows. The gutter queens are literally, you can easily just look down and see them. Nobody looks down.
1: Mm. And let's just talk about the gutter queens, because they are these people, a lot of them are transvestites. They're living in the gutters, in the sewers, underneath the city. But one thing they're doing, they're looking after the AIDS victims, because we mustn't forget that this was the time when AIDS was prevalent.
0: This was the time when AIDS was prevalent. And, you know, one of the benefits of having a writer as a partner is that he can point out your short-sightedness. Because I said, I don't think AIDS is going to appear in my book. I was like, AIDS appeared everywhere. And I'm like, okay, fine. And then I came to Jamaica. I remember a few things from my reporting class. Like, don't go in with a conclusion and look for evidence. Be open. So I just said, tell me about AIDS. And some of those men been waiting 20, 30, 40 years to talk about this. One of the ways in which disappearing happens is just an agreement to silence that we both do. I met, among others, the nurse who took care of our patient Zero. That was something. But you also learned that the trans woman, you know, and the lesbians took care of our AIDS, you know, or HIV victims. And a lot of times they were just tossed out. So this guy in the scene is not, he's a pretty, you know, well-educated, well-bred part of our uptown society who is a pretty acclaimed dancer. And AIDS reduced him to an embarrassment.
1: Mm, mm.
0: Because the thing about the gully is that's our garbage dump. So he's literally dumped.
1: Mm. There is a lot of revenge in the book.
0: Mm-hmm.
1: And I wonder if it makes me a really bad person that I really loved Jordan, who's abused by his father, who's beaten by his father.
0: Mm-hmm.
1: Once his father has a stroke and is immobile, Jordan has gay sex in front of him all of the time.
0: All the time.
1: I thought that was fantastic.
0: I kind of loved it. you know, revenge. Revenge is such a sexy concept, and revenge can be, I think, visceral and euphoric, but revenge will still cost you, and it costs him. It costs him dearly. But I, in the midst of it, I was kind of with him. My funniest part isn't even when he's having sex in front of his dad; it's when he's telling his dad what he's going to do. And I was like, you know, like, I'm not going to do this tonight, Dad. I'm just going to get fingered, you know, or whatever. And yeah, because it's, you know, the thing about it is people think, I know people say, you know, revenge solves nothing. I'm like, oh, it solves a lot.
1: Yeah.
0: And in the absence of solutions, it's a good placeholder.
1: Listen, this is 11 years now after you won the Booker.
0: Mm-hmm.
1: The Disappearers now put you back on the shortlist. The New York Times, you must be so sick of people quoting this, aren't you? Said this is this masterpiece is the novel of the decade, if not the century.
0: Wow.
1: I remember emailing you that day, I think just going, WTF.
0: I know.
1: It's like, what?
0: The New York Times, the Grey Lady.
1: I know. Extraordinary, though,
0: it's
1: right?
0: It's really extraordinary. I'm like, you guys know superlatives?
1: Amazing. Yeah. What does it feel like being back on that list and getting all this effusive praise?
0: It is still surreal, I think, because the book is still so new. So the difference between this and the first time I was on the Booker list is that the Booker for the first novel, the shortlist, happened a year after the book came out. So I already been through the hype, the cycles, the best of your list, the grumbling about who didn't read me and so on. So by the time the Booker came around, I already exhausted all of that. This is everything all at once. And it is overwhelming. It is fascinating. It is. I've read that New York Times article maybe once, because I don't want to read it again and realize, oh, it's not as awesome as I thought it was, or it's not as awesome as people think it is.
1: But I mean, as you pointed out to me in that email exchange, they even ran a comment piece about it.
0: They're right, because even they seem stunned.
1: I know, right?
0: They're like, we just called the book a masterpiece. Maybe you should check it out. Maybe we'll check again to see if we're right.
1: Well, I think everybody should check it out. Just before we close, you spent part of your youth trying to disappear. I wonder what you were most wanting to put back into the record with this book, about you or perhaps about those men, a generation.
0: The one thing they all have in common, including those who disappeared or were gone, is that they all loved life until somebody told them not to. And I think we have to be better. We have to be better brothers and better sisters and better parents and better friends and better schoolmates and better school principals. Because it's nothing like seeing somebody whose joy has been sort of blown out. And I think that I want to think that we're all responsible for everybody's joy. And not to sound hippie or anything, but I actually do think we are accountable to each other. And I think that's something we should remember.
1: Marlon James, thank you so much.
0: Thanks for having me.
1: The Disappearers is published by Penguin. It's out now. And this edition of Meet the Writers was produced by Steph Chungu. And you can listen to this or previous episodes on Monocle Radio or wherever you get your podcasts. I'm Georgina Godwin. Thank you for listening.
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0: That track's called Wonder, and it comes from the US indie pop singer-songwriter Chineda. And that takes us to the top of the hour.
1: You are listening to Monocle Radio in association with Chanel Watches. Inspired by racing yachts, the J12 reconnects with its original inspiration and its original world, water. Both immensely soothing and peaceful, yet capable of unlimited strength. It is this breadth, balance, and singularity that define the intrinsic values of the first unisex sports watch by Chanel. A sensory icon designed to transcend horizons that has shaped the world of watchmaking for more than a quarter of a century. Chanel Watches, official timekeeper of Monocle Radio.
0: It's 10 a.m. in Tokyo, 9 a.m. in Perth, 2 a.m. here in London, and 2200 in Sao Paulo. That's the time on Monocle Radio, brought to you by Chanel Watches. From Studio One at Midori House in London, I'm Georgina Godwin. Coming up here on Monocle Radio, we'll explore the world of print on the stack. Then it's the Bulletin with UBS, and of course, lots of great music too. 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
2: Hello and welcome to a special edition of The Stack, directly from Brazil. I'm in São Paulo covering the country's elections, which are happening this Sunday, so I decided to speak to some of the leading media figures of the country. Enjoy the show.

0: This is The Stack, 30 minutes of print industry analysis, and I am Fernando Augusto Pacheco. We start the show with an old favorite, Sergio Dávila, editor-in-chief of one of the country's leading newspapers, Folha de São Paulo. I've met him in his office to discuss election coverage, why both the left and the right criticize Folha, and more.
1: Of course, it's election week in Brazil, so you are a very busy man this week. Before talking about Folha de São Paulo coverage, what's your feeling about this election? I feel it's a strange election. People are not motivated. I don't see people being excited by it. Am I correct?
2: Yeah, but at the same time, there was this guy that he was the narrator of baseball games in the U.S., Yogi Berra, what was his name, and he had an expression that it's a pleonasm, but it's still valid. It's déjà vu all over again. Yes. Because again, we have Lula against the Bolsonaro family. So it's 2018, 2022 all over again. And like the last two elections, presidential elections in Brazil, we don't know the outcome because there is no such thing as a mandate anymore. There is no landslide anymore. Elections in Brazil, presidential elections in Brazil now, since 2018, are always won by a small margin of a percentage. So it's always 49.5% against 50.5%. So the person who gets elected and the person who will be elected in 30 days will have to rule the country in a very weak position because half of the country doesn't want the guy there. This guy, Lula or Flávio. It's going to be a difficult times, difficult 4 years for the country, whichever way it goes. I don't know. I don't have a forecast. I couldn't tell you if I have a forecast. I don't know who's going to win, but it's going to be difficult for either one of them.
1: There is a little forecast, Datafolha, right?
2: Yeah.
1: Can you explain to our international listeners what is Datafolha and what is the connection with the newspaper?
2: Yeah, Datafolha is the monocle of polling institutes. I'm joking, but
1: it's true.
2: Datafolha is the benchmark, a Brazilian benchmark for polling, independent polling institutes in Brazil. It's part of the same group that owns Folha. So it's a large group that has five or six companies, different companies. And Datafolha is one of these companies. So we, as a newspaper, we are clients of Datafolha. So we pay for the polls and they provide us the poll, but we don't have any say on the polling. Mm-hmm. So they are completely independent. That's why even Globo and O Globo, that they are our main competitors, they pay for the services of Datafolha and they print in headlines, in major headlines, the results because they are so trusty and so trustworthy. So that's Datafolha in a nutshell. And we have two more poll results to run until election day. One's going to be next Thursday, so 2 days from now, and the other one is going to be in the day before, immediately before the first round of election. That's the most expected poll in the country. We will probably break this news in 6 p.m. in the afternoon of Saturday.
1: What do you think has been the main story of the election? Because there's so many things happening with the Supreme Court in Brazil. It's quite complex. Even I struggle translating this to an international audience. I mean, and there's a scandal about Our Lady of Aparecida.
2: Yeah.
1: It's very unexpected, some of those scandals.
2: Tom Jobim used to say that the famous musician and composer Tom Jobim, author of Garota de Ipanema, used to say that Brazil is not for amateurs, and it really isn't. It's hard even for me to understand sometimes what's going on. At this time, we're talking on a Tuesday afternoon. The Supreme Court will most likely to schedule a meeting for tomorrow morning to appreciate the issues involving Our Lady of Aparecida, the patron saint of Brazil, because fake news linked Flávio Bolsonaro, who's the main candidate of the opposition, allegedly saying that if he gets elected, Our Lady of Aparecida won't be anymore the patron saint of Brazil. This is fake news, by the way. Mm-hmm. But people who are releasing this fake news are linking this piece of misinformation to something that Flávio really said. He said that if he gets elected, he will, by decree, say that Brazil is the country of Jesus Christ. We have so bigger issues, yes, and problems. Population is submerging in debts. Bets is a huge problem in Brazil right now. People are betting their salaries and more. It's a very complicated situation. And we are discussing if Our Lady of Aparecida is the patron saint of Brazil. Can you believe that?
3: Main story, main issue of the day. And Sergio, are you still being criticized for being too left, too right? Because that's something you mentioned in the story about the magazine. Traditionally, even when I was living in Brazil, people say, oh, now Folha is for communists, or the opposite. But you kind of like that you're criticized from both sides in a way.
2: Yeah, I do like, in the way that shows that we are doing our job. We are always, our goal, our constitution states, the Folha's constitution, not the Brazilian one, states that we have to be independent, non-partisan, and critic of all political fields. And when I hear slurs from both sides of the political game, I think we are doing a good job. It's easier if you, I mean, I'm not comparing Folha by any means to the New York Times, but I mean, New York Times is the most important and international benchmark of newspaper, of quality newspaper by far. But they have a side. Even in their editorials, when it comes the time of presidential elections, they run an editorial saying, we support the Democrat candidate. It's always the Democrat candidate. Mm-hmm. And we never do that because this could contaminate the reporting that we do, and we want to keep the reporting independent. So it's harder to do journalism this way. And of course, when you have 13 million subscribers, it's easier as well to do journalism.

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1: Are you going to be here in the office? Is everyone coming in? I heard there might be some food as well for those staying. So what is the size? Because, of course, there's the print issue, there's online, there's podcasts. You know, I'm sure there will be a live coverage of the election as well.
2: Yeah, election day at Folha is all hands on deck. Everybody's called to be in the newsroom. You have to be here or you have to be reporting elsewhere, but you have to be working, all the 300 of our journalists and the most part of our columnists as well. It starts actually Saturday afternoon, as I told you. The Datafolha poll, the last Datafolha poll, is the start of coverage that will end Monday morning. And it's 24 hours coverage. It never stops, and it's all media, all platforms. I have a little tradition with my family, my wife and my two daughters. We go to the polling station together, and then my wife and I, we vote. I always vote. My predecessor, he had a thing that he was so independent, and he really was, Otávio Frias Filho, that he didn't even vote. He skipped the election day in terms of voting, and then afterward he would justify in the court. You pay a small fine of 5 reais or something like that. But I don't feel that way. I feel that we live in the society, we live in the world. We have to do things that everybody's doing. So I have my say. I have my political view, and I always go to vote with my wife and my two kids. We do the same ritual, and afterwards we have a brief lunch, and then they drop me here at the building at Folha. That's around 4 p.m. And then, of course, at 5 p.m. sharp, the polls close and then the madness starts.
1: I can't wait. And moving past the election, how do you see Folha the rest of the year, next year? Are you excited? Because one thing I tell people, I love the printed edition of Folha. I think it's so beautiful. I just met the guy who does the covers for Ilustrada, which is your cultural paper. It's just so beautiful every day. I think it's one of the highlights for me. But tell us a bit more.
2: It's one of the highlights for me as well. I'm the former editor of Ilustrada. I was the editor for 4 years. It's our cultural section. And I mean, it sounds like I'm being coy, but I agree with you. I think it's the monocle of cultural sections in Brazil.
1: Love it.
2: It's a beautiful piece that we put together every day, our print edition. People recognize us for this, and it's one of the good things that we do here at Folha. And I have to say to you, I'm optimistic. I think that print edition is not going anywhere. I think it's always be there. Umberto Eco, the Italian author, used to say that there are certain objects in the world that they are the perfect object. And he used to say that about a table. Imagine for how long the table exists, and it's a millenary invention. And people are still using basically the same invention to this day. And the other thing that he would mention was the book in various forms and shapes. It exists for centuries, actually for more than 1,000 years, because you can find book in the Roman Empire and before that as well. I like to put print edition of newspaper in the podium as a perfect object. So I think it's going to be around for a long time.
1: Thank you as always, Sérgio. Always a pleasure. I subscribed to Folha when I was only 9 years old, and since then I read it every day. For more, go to folha.uol.com.br.
0: What kind of city do you want to live in? 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So how can we make them better places to live in?
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0: episode, or subscribe to the podcast and listen as you go. The Urbanist, the show that knows its good mayors from its planning nightmares.
1: While Folha leads the way in the world of newspapers, Piauí is a top choice when it comes to magazines. It's known as the Brazilian New Yorker, so it was a pleasure to meet Catarina Carvalho, executive director of the magazine. We talk about business models, how young people still love print, and more.
2: My journey is pretty interesting, I'd say. I grew up in the northeast of Brazil, but at 15, I came to the southeast to study engineering. And then I went to management, worked in different industries, and I never in my wildest dreams would think I would be working in publishing. So it's actually very thrilling to be in this world now.
1: And you were working for a very special publication. I wonder if you can give us an idea for our international listeners who maybe never heard of Piauí. What is it and what is its role in the Brazilian editorial market?
2: Actually, you're right. It's an honor to be working in this publication. And I think for our international folks, I'd say think about the New Yorker long-form journalism and wittiness, right? Coupled with ProPublica's very deep investigative vein, plus a financial model that is similar, resembles The Guardian's. Add all of that, add a bit of sauce and our bossa, and then you have the Brazilian Piauí.
1: Plenty of sauce.
2: But
1: let's go back to the business model, because I think its business model allows you to have these long stories and proper investigative journalism, which unfortunately is becoming rarer these days for publications.
2: I agree, and I would love that we could have many other publications with a similar business model and funding structure, I'd put it this way, as Piauí. It would be so good, both in Brazil and like even internationally. So the way that we are structured is our publisher and founder has created an endowment that supports most of the costs for Piauí to exist. But the tricky part, which I think is also the beauty of the endowment, is that when it was designed not to cover the totality of the operations. So we always had this space for the magazine to remember that it has to be self-sufficient as well. So we have to make sure that there is a portion of our business that needs to find their own way of growing sustainably. So we do have an endowment, but there's also a portion of revenue and of thinking a little bit more creatively that is part of the DNA of how we are structured.
1: Because even before the interview starts, we were talking about you want to make sure that every single project you do make money somehow, or it's profitable. I think that's a very important thing to you, right?
2: Absolutely, right? At the end of the day, we want to make sure that we make something that people see the value in it. I do believe that journalism is a public good to a certain extent, and part of the crisis in the industry is that we as an industry haven't yet figured out who exactly should be paying for the work that journalists do, but there is a lot of value, right? Like, it is a pillar for democracy. So how do we communicate to people the value of reading our journalism?
1: We are talking in election week here in Brazil. It's a big moment, and I think a big moment for Piauí as well. Tell us how busy you are. Probably is one of the busiest periods. But I have to say as well, this election, Piauí uncovered many stories that actually other media followed. That's quite remarkable, right?
2: It is. And I'll tell you that as a citizen, I'm also very proud that our country has this sort of very serious journalism that has the time and the resources to get as closer to the truth as one can get. And what we are seeing, indeed, is that Piauí is being even more regarded as a place of trustworthiness, of reliability. So it's also very beautiful to see our readers and the broader community seeing the value in the journalism that we do.
1: Because you have a magazine, but you also have a very strong digital presence, amazing podcasts. So on election night, of course, I'm sure that we have a lot of people going to your website as well, right?
2: Yeah, to our new redesigned website that was actually, we're very proud of the editorial and the tech team that have redesigned a space, a digital space that is now strong enough to receive all the traffic that we have been getting. So the website was on for the whole time, even with the biggest scoops that we have been uncovering.
1: Talk about the importance of the print product. You know, I know Pio Ivaidam, I love reading the magazine, I love the papers, the format. Is it profitable? Is it important? What does it mean to you?
2: I love this question. It's not only profitable, but it's growing, and it's growing way beyond our wildest dreams and our wildest projections. So I can tell you that print has been and is always the backbone of what we do and all of our strategies. And when we think about how do we make a stronger readership community, we think about print as being actually our North Star. What I'm most excited about when I look at our print numbers is that not only it is growing, so in the last 12 months, our print subscribers grew by 33%. It's amazing. I know we get very thrilled, but the nicest thing is that our readership is also getting younger. So we are seeing that within the recent subscribers, we have 8 times more people under 24 years old. 60% of our readers under 34 years old choose print. So we are indeed seeing how people are being reminded of the value of something physical in which you can get detached from your phone, have a very beautiful and tactical experience, and then continue the conversation elsewhere.
1: Wow, congratulations, amazing numbers. And you must have great distribution. I was walking in São Paulo, all the newsstands have POE. That's also a challenge these days, this distribution, right?
2: It is challenging, indeed. And as you know, we are such a big country. But what we do value, as I mentioned, right? Like even our distribution within newsstands is still profitable. So when I joined PLE, we were down 10% revenue. And within the last 18 months, so I would say that year to date is already, we have already reversed the trend. And we are at 11% year to date until August. And print subscriptions and print sales in newsstands represent a big portion of our revenue growth. So it is a challenge, but we remain resilient, believing that our people that want to buy a print magazine in 2026 and 2027, I hope, onwards.
1: I want to ask you about events, because I've noticed it's a very important part of what POE does. And tell us a bit more about that part for the magazine.
2: We have indeed established that building a direct relationship with our readers, with our subscribers, is paramount for our growth. But the events is a reminder of our humanity, honestly. We are being very intentional in creating a space in which people can discuss the ideas that they have read in the magazine. So we do have our international festival that is very well known here within the journalism community, but we are now thinking even more closely to what are more smaller forums in which our subscribers can discuss what they have been reading. So one recent event that we have been testing and it's now gonna become recurring is our article reading club. So that comes from I love talking to subscribers and interviewing them and asking like ways in which we can get closer to them, right? Because what we want is to actually actively listen to what our base, where they are. So we want to meet them where they are. And I was talking to one subscriber and she was like, oh, I actually see our magazines piling up and I don't have, you know, like nothing that makes me want to open the plastic. And then that got me thinking, I was like, how can I give our readers a nudge to read at least one article, to make sure that they have at least one article from our print magazine to read per month? And then our digital executive director, Daniel Bergamasco, has launched a Caderno do Repórter, which is a newsletter that tells a bit about the background of how did that story came to be published. So I was like, why don't we join those two things and think about a journalist telling the subscribers what is behind the story that they have read. So that is our article reading club, which we are now doing only for subscribers. And those events are part of a bigger strategy of communicating the value of subscribing to PLE. So these type of events, right, like that to get closer connections to the reporters are for subscribers only. Our new launched app is for subscribers only. Our Rádio PLE Escuta Revista, which is a initiative in which the reporters themselves read their article out loud for the people, also for subscribers as well. So we are seeing events as a part of creating an intentional space for people to feel part of a community that cares about like critical thinking, you know, that cares about reflecting and thinking about different ways of living the world other than the ones that are established right now.
3: 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For more, go to piauí.uol.com.br. And that's it for this week's show. My thanks as ever to our editor, Jack Jewers. If you have any comments or queries, feel free to write to me, Fernando, at fpnmorco.com. And remember, we're back next Saturday at 10 a.m. London time. You've been listening to The Stack. I'm Fernando Augusto Pacheco. Until next time, it's goodbye from me.
4: 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And of course, we're hearing a lot from Fernando over these few days because of the elections which are taking place in Brazil as we speak. And Fernando, who is Brazilian, is currently at home covering those for us. Right, we'll take a break.
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0: A Monocle Radio throwback there from the Japanese artist Naomi Akimoto. That was Bewitched, and it takes us to a break.
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0: Now, Nathy Peluso is from Argentina, but is in fact based in Barcelona. This track is harking back to his hometown. It's Buenos Aires.

0: You are listening to Monocle Radio in association with Chanel Watches. The silhouette of the J12 watch sets itself apart with its clean, precise lines. Yet once worn, it is its softness that stands out. Polished with diamond powder, the highly resistant ceramic that adorns it entirely feels as smooth as silk against the skin. A sensory appeal, painstakingly perfected for over a quarter of a century, that reveals the watchmaking excellence of Chanel. An invincible softness that becomes one with whomever wears it. Chanel Watches, official timekeeper of Monocle Radio.
1: 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That's the time on Monocle Radio, brought to you by Chanel Watches. Hello from Studio One at Midori House in London. I'm Georgina Godwin. Coming up this hour, it's the Bulletin with UBS. That's presented, of course, by Tom Edwards. And there'll be lots of great music too, right here on Monocle Radio. 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
2: Hello and welcome to the Bulletin with UBS on Monocle Radio. Each week, the sharpest minds and freshest thinkers in finance take you beyond the numbers and hype, right to the heart of the big issues of the day. This week, we're once again exploring the UBS Global Real Estate Bubble Index. As you'll likely recall from previous iterations, the 2026 edition of the GREBI features deep insights into current global and regional real estate trends. For the study, UBS analysed residential property prices in 23 major cities around the world, with both Lisbon and Seoul joining the city sample for the first time this year. The 2026 index finds that Zurich has the highest bubble risk, followed by Tokyo, and that prime markets diverge from broader housing markets amid growing affordability pressures. But what actually constitutes a bubble, and what could or should just be considered a normal boom? Well, to discuss all that and more of the year's findings, we're once again fortunate to be joined by two of the people behind it. Matthias Holzhey, real estate economist and analyst in UBS Global Wealth Management and the lead author. And Maciej Skoczek, real estate analyst at UBS Global Wealth Management, CIO, and another author of the study. Maciej, welcome. So many great insights in this year's edition. But perhaps before we get into that, let's get a reminder about the origin story of the GREBI, going back a dozen years now. Matthias, as the lead author, I'll start with you. Tell us how the GREBI got started and what the objectives were at the beginning.
3: Well, if we look at 12 years back from now, I mean, it was always the challenge to quantify the risk of a bubble. Or, I mean, in many of those markets, it was not clear how to assess the market situation in the right way. Some people were framing it as a bubble risk. Some people were framing it typically then as just a normal housing market boom driven by low interest rate. And if our study, we just tried to put that into perspective and try to quantify the risk, let's say, of a price bubble, even though it's sometimes a bit a sensationalist comparison, obviously. And in a very simplest way, the study is just a reminder of where cities' housing market stands in a long-term historical perspective.
2: Absolutely. Let's dive in a bit more detail then. Maybe we start in Zurich. It's one of Monocle's home cities, of course. And it's interesting. This is a sort of a particularly irrational housing market, if you like. Tops the bubble risk ranking, indeed. The strongest growth of any city over the last 20 years. Let's unpack this, gentlemen. You know, is this a bubble then waiting to correct? Is it a structural story? What's the Zurich picture?
3: Well, I mean, Zurich is, as you said, it's a great city and has a lot of success in terms of if you look at population growth, if you look at employment growth, and then you have the low interest rates. So you can argue that the high price are to some degree a result of this of let's say strong fundamentals. But then, I mean, over time, prices went ahead, and start to outperform rents, they start to grow much faster than income. And so, yeah, the question is, where do we go from here? And I think, especially in Zurich, what's important is that high prices are not necessarily irrational. It's not a broad housing market speculation going on. But people often forget that even this especially exceptionally good periods, they eventually come to an end. And then, yeah, the question is, what will happen when that happens?
2: Well, yeah, maybe talk to us a bit about some of these other factors, because there are these structural factors, right? There's land supply in Switzerland, we know that. There's this perception and, well, a sort of proven proof point of a safe haven for capital. And I guess one of the more recent factors is the talent influx. Actually, we're seeing lots more tech talent come in. We see in lots of markets around the world, don't we, where that can have a further influence on pricing. So would it be fair to say that actually the high prices in Zurich as a market are actually justified?
4: In the study, we looked at five indicators, but there is one that's exceptionally very strong in Zurich. This is price to rent. So how strong prices decoupled from rents. And we see this ratio in Zurich being exceptionally high with 46. So actually you need to rent out your flat 46 years in order to get your price back. And this is only possible, this high price to rent ratio, when the interest rates are really low. So we have this exceptionally high prices that are in part justified by low interest rates. But on the other hand, I mean, as soon as interest rates start increasing, then we might see these levels are not sustainable anymore.
3: I mean, this is a gross yield of roughly 2.3%. Gross yield of 2.3% if you do a buy-to-let investment, just to put this into perspective. And I imagine that just a 1% rise in interest rates from 0.5 to 1.5 on the long-term side. Already at that point, it becomes very difficult to finance something like that. Okay, and I mean, Even though everything looks fine for Zurich, I mean, it's just too much.
4: And I mean, maybe just to put it into a broader perspective, in the perspective of the Global Real Estate Bubble Index, what we do in the study is we calculate the risk of a bubble, but with the index, we cannot assess when or even if the correction will happen. So I believe that's important to keep in mind that Zurich now tops the index with the highest bubble risk doesn't mean that, you know, in a month or two, the prices will be 20% lower. That's not the case. It's not what we forecast.
3: In Zurich, everything is priced for endless summer. But as usual, sometimes the winter will be coming and then worse weather, and then suddenly we'll see how sustainable the pricing is.
2: Well, let's talk about interest rates a little bit. You both mentioned it there. Now, we've had this sort of higher for longer rate regime. And it's interesting how it's reshaping cities and these trends very differently in different markets. And again, if you look at the report, lots of North American cities, German cities, maybe cooling or falling. Others are up, some in double digits. Seoul, I think, Lisbon, Madrid was maybe another. Can I ask you, gentlemen, why is a similar or in some cases the same rate environment producing these outcomes which are quite divergent?
3: Well, I mean, overall, bubble risk has been stable. There's been no inflation-adjusted price growth. Okay, so that's the big picture. So housing market are stagnating, let's say, put like this. Okay, and if you build an average across all the cities, then financial affordability is close to the lows reached in 2023, and maybe will even get worse in the next quarters. So basically, what holds is that just if you look at the financial affordability, I mean, the annual costs of ownership, you know, for a newly purchased home, exceed easily 40% or even 60% of a highly skilled worker's gross income. So basically that just weakens demand or makes it impossible for many households to purchase property. And that's why we are not in a bubbly environment anymore.
4: You mentioned also the point about different price growth rates among the cities, you know, with similar economic environment. So in general, we could split our cities into three groups when it comes to price growth. So we will have like very strong cities. You mentioned Lisbon, Madrid, but we also have Zurich, Tokyo, Hong Kong. These are cities that currently benefit from strong immigration, from global capital flows, from some kind of safe haven demand, and that supports prices. Then we'll have a second group. You could call them the AI winners, like with Seoul, the strongest market among all markets that we analyze in the city.
3: And also the parts of San Francisco are really strong as well. And then you have a third group. These are cities facing slower economic growth, maybe heavy regulation. This is like Toronto, Vancouver, Frankfurt, Munich. These cities are rather at the bottom of the price growth or even with price declines. Toronto, Vancouver, minus 10% compared to last year.

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1: These immigration is more selective. I think population growth is negative now. And maybe that does mean that despite the most recent figures, the big boom is maybe losing a bit of steam. Does this show how policy changes can inflate, deflate a housing market, and indeed how they can do it quite quickly?
2: Yes, I mean, that's a very good example for this moderate is the second one. So we had, as you mentioned, those very loose policies regarding immigration, very attractive taxation environment, golden visas, etc., that supported this immigration flow. But we also need to remember that back then, like 10 years ago when those, or 15 years ago when those policies were introduced, that the market was much cheaper. Portugal was also, or Spain, or these were countries after the debt crisis and with a difficult situation. So politics had to do something about it to kind of put economies to work. And now we see, okay, the markets were overheating. Politicians said, yes, that's enough. Now we want to stabilize it. And the price growth is, as you mentioned, slowing down in the first half of the year, 26. We saw already price stagnation. So a lot of those strong price growth goes back to 2025. Now we see slowing down. We see that local residents cannot afford any more housing in the city center. They move to suburbs, to more cheaper and affordable suburbs. So yeah, that's changing the market, and politics can really influence it.
3: The challenge is that those policy changes come often at the wrong time. I mean, especially when you roll them back, then you roll them back at the, try to do at the peak, but that's something it's difficult to hit. And I mean, look at the Canadian cities, where they basically excluded foreign buyers from purchasing property by introducing all the stamp duties and an outright foreign buyer ban. And now there's huge problems because the whole market is basically they need rising prices to sustain their whole system. Okay, now suddenly they would love to have some Chinese buyers back into the market. But that's from a political perspective, not that easy to change these policies.
1: Maybe you can do some myth-busting for us. People have often talked about housing, the housing market, as a hedge against inflation. And this, I mean, it was quite a sort of commonly held belief, wasn't it? Is this a myth worth busting? I gather the data tells you that actually it's not a very good defence against inflation in lots of the cities studied. Tell me a little bit about this one.
3: Well, it depends a bit on the time periods. What's your investment horizon or your time horizon is? I mean, if you look at the historical data, first of all, if you look at the last 40 years, okay, then basically all the housing markets in, say, all the OECD countries provided more or less inflation protection. Okay, there's no country which actually seen a house price decline since 1985, for example. Okay, this is maybe not a surprise, given that there's a period by characterized by the Great Moderation, by lower real interest rates, and then by lots of monetary expansion. But still, okay, so that's over the long run, it looks fine. And this is also not a surprise, given that there's real assets and rents. In the end, rents will rise with the overall price level. But in the short run, things are different. I mean, if you get inflationary shock, then you also get higher nominal rates. And I mean, this just makes the present today, it makes today's financing expensive. It makes the future financing rather less expensive or cheaper, okay? Just because inflation deflates the value of debt, okay? But yeah, because it makes today so much more expensive, typically you get a lot of pressure on pricing. And so you get, in the short run, you have no inflation protection. And that's something that also holds for investment real estate, it holds for stock market, for real estate companies in stock market. It's basically always the same result. You know, the short run, over that's 1 to 5 years, I mean, there's not much going on in inflation protection. But in the long run, I mean, you can be quite confident that you will get your money back at some point.
2: We also had a look, a bit of backward testing, you could say, of our global bubble index of the cities. And in fact, cities with higher inflation rates have generally seen weaker real house price growth rates over the last 5 years. So in those period with higher inflation rates, than the cities that where inflation remained more contained. So the difference is like 4 percentage points on average in inflation just

0: tense between those two groups of cities.
1: Just a quick final thought. And what I love about the Grebbe is that you can compare and contrast all these different cities in so many different ways. One that I just wanted to quickly ask you both about, in terms of this comparative discussion, is maybe a perception of housing market weakness and how some headline numbers can actually look quite similar or the same even, but the causation can be wildly different. And I think the report picks out London, where I'm sat, and Frankfurt as an example of this, where the real price declines, I think, are broadly similar from a peak of 4 or 5 years ago, but the reasons are very different. That's quite interesting, isn't it?
2: Yes, I mean, in Germany, in Frankfurt, the drop in prices, it was caused actually by higher interest rates, by the high inflation in 2022. So the mortgage rate increased very strongly. Before, the market was going really strong, was overheating, and Frankfurt is actually of the top on the of the index in 2020 or 2021. And in London, we had a different situation where the prices already started eroding in 2015 or 16. And there were like kind of different reasons, like political reasons, economic reasons already back then. It was not interest rates only. It was also the reason of taxation, of less attractive policies, the stamp duties, etc. So completely different reasons, as you mentioned.
1: 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I'm Tom Edwards. 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

0: And our last track of this hour, and indeed my time with you for today, comes from the Madeira-born Napa with Sortudo. That's it. I'm Georgina Godwin. I'll be back on your airwaves very soon. Thanks for listening.
1: You are listening to Monocle Radio in association with Chanel Watches. 7 times stronger than steel, the J12 ceramic is unmatched in its resistance to abrasions over time. Yet its greatest strength lies in its softness. Polished with diamond powder, it feels as smooth as silk against the skin. Combined with the Calibre 12.1 manufacture movement, the exceptional material embodies all the expertise and cutting-edge technology of Chanel watchmaking. An invincible softness that becomes one with whomever wears it. Chanel Watches, official timekeeper of Monocle Radio.
2: It is midday in Tokyo, 6 a.m. in Athens, 4 a.m. here in London, and midnight in Buenos Aires. That's the time on Monocle Radio, brought to you by Chanel Watches. Coming to you from our studios at Midori House in London, I'm Chris Chermak with you on Monocle Radio for the next few hours this Sunday morning. We'll have Confect Conversations, our new rebranded podcast, coming up in just a moment. After that, we'll also have Monocle Meets, another rebranded podcast, as well as the Foreign Desk Explainer coming up before, of course, Monocle on Sunday. We'll be with you at 9 a.m. London time. That is coming out of Paris today. Stay tuned for all of that and lots of our favorite music right here on Monocle Radio. Well, first up for this hour, happy Sunday, everyone, and sit back and listen to Confect Conversations.

0: The problem is that to use too much of the device is to look at the photographs, because you don't have the time to rest. Your eye doesn't have the time to think. Your mind doesn't have the time to go somewhere else, because you need to travel with the mind also, not only. Paper gives you this possibility to hold in your hands and wait, and your dreams go somewhere else.
1: Welcome to Confect Conversations, a weekly show bringing the pages of Confect magazine to life. I'm Sophie Grove, Confect's editor.
2: And I'm Natalie Theodosi, fashion editor at large.
1: And joining us from our Paris studio on Rue Bachelot is Brooke Tice, Confect's associate editor. Bonjour, Brooke.
3: Bonjour, Sophie. How are you?
1: We're great. Well, ensconced in the studio here in London after a long, sort of flurry of travel. Yeah. But you're in the depths of Paris Fashion Week. How's it all going over there?
3: It's been great so far. A really good energy, a really good start. I spent the morning at the Dior Gallery, really exploring the archives of the Maison and all of its previous creative directors. Following the show yesterday, Jonathan Anderson's Spring Summer 2027, and it was really great to sort of contextualize the journey that he was taking the house on.
1: And we were sort of exploring the history of Prada in the new Prada Sphere. Well, it's a museum, really, in the Galleria in Milan. It's quite something to kind of go into those archives as well.
2: It's so interesting. I think that now these brands have their own museums and there's such rich archives to mine from, whether it was the room dedicated to skirts at Prada or Dior's Galleria, which I think has a roving, lots of different exhibitions. But I'm also very curious to hear from you, Brooke, having seen both the current show and the Galleria and put it all into context. What did you think of Jonathan Anderson's new collection? Do you feel like his language for Dior is really now being shaped and then people are on board with a new vision?
3: I mean, totally. I'm such a fan of experimenting and ideas, and I think that is really his strong suit. He seems to really understand that the most interesting way to honour a heritage house is not to sort of preserve it and keep it where it is, but to make its history sort of useful again and to take those old ideas and think, like, what can they become now? And you can really see echoes of Dior's sort of romanticism and the flowers, the femininity, the sort of sense of couture craftsmanship of his collection, but nothing is sort of a straightforward quotation of the archive. There's all these sort of familiar codes that are stretched and then softened and occasionally disrupted. And I just think that it's a way of acknowledging Dior's enormous visual legacy without really being weighed down by it. And for me, as a fan of the Maison especially, it's so exciting to see him try these things out, try different references.
1: It's interesting because some of the first collections were kind of throw everything at it, melange of so many influences, and so much of his eclecticism was there, but sometimes you struggled to see the vision. And then I think this show had such clarity, and it's so refreshing to kind of walk away, possibly, I mean, you would really be able to reflect on that, book, but walk away knowing his vision for the house.
3: Yeah, I think so. I mean, his willingness and bravery, I think, in experimenting with fabrics and silhouettes and most of all ideas, I think that's really what the fashion world needs right now. I mean, there's been this whole overarching thirst, I think, this fashion month especially, for something a bit different and fun and uplifting. And I think that someone like Jonathan Anderson, who's not afraid to play, is sort of the perfect remedy.
1: Well, Paris is in full swing, as we've heard, but we were all in Milan last week. Spent some days together, Natalie, zipping around town.
2: We had such a good time, I think, and met some incredible women in between the shows. And I found that as inspiring as some of the collections that we saw. I don't know about you.
1: It was great because we had the spectacle of going to shows, and we went to this incredible party for Prada. It was really a rave, I'd say.
2: It was a rave, and it was a very unusual for me to get out of bed at that time, but it was really fun to see it and to see a very different side of Prada, which is more about Raf Simons and his love of techno. And I kind of love that you know, you could have the most sophisticated outfit and a show that's dedicated to 63 iterations of the skirt and Mrs. Prada's uniform, but at the same time, it speaks to a younger crowd that loves techno music and parties late at night. It's a very interesting mix, and very few houses can do it. We did both.
1: So we did both. And then we had we hosted a little event for Confect's new book, which was in Marchese, a very historic patisserie, which is also owned by Prada. So that was also very another side to the brand and to our expression of self, because it was just all these wonderful cakes and chunks of panettone. And then we had a set design by some really wonderful friends that was sort of sculptural eggs. Everything felt very Alice in Wonderland at that moment, I felt.
2: Definitely. And I think it was so interesting to see that everybody in Milan was so excited to talk about hosting in the midst of Fashion Week. I think sometimes even more excited to talk about hosting than the clothes themselves. But it's such a big part of the culture, and people open their apartments in Milan. They meet at restaurants, at places like Marchese in the morning. So I think it was a perfect place to start, hopefully, a long celebration of the Book of Hosting.
1: Well, I hope so. But really, one highlight for us was sitting down with the legendary fashion editor, Carla Cesani, in her cornucopia of an office at the Foundation, which is actually a little bit of out of town. It's a bit of a pilgrimage to get to this foundation that she's founded only a few years ago, and then into her office. How would you describe the room?
2: I mean, I was so overstimulated in the best way possible, and she did leave us waiting for a few minutes before the interview started, and I could not get my eyes off her walls, the art. And of course, as you would expect, she had the most incredible collection of photography, beautiful furniture. But what really got me was one of the walls that was filled with personal notes and photographs of her sister, her nephew, her daughter, her and Azzedine Alaia, that she then went on to speak to us about what a close relationship with they've always had, and how she's honoring his legacy. So I think it was an incredible moment, and it was really inspiring, because you could see that there's real human relationships, and a lot of things can feel superficial in fashion, but not when it comes to someone like Carla Cesani.
1: And it was such an amazing privilege in a weird way to look at the kind of chaotic beauty of her pinboard and the notes and the scraps and the kind of, you know, some of them are a bit yellowed and curled around the edges, but it made me feel I really need to keep everything now. And I am a bit of a hoarder, but then sometimes I just have these moments where I think, oh, that I can chuck that. And I could just feel the sense that actually, no, we're documenting our own lives. And she's almost, it's like a cloak. She's wrapping herself in these memories. The office felt so warm and reassuring as a place, because it had so much of this lovely layering around us and books piled up, beautiful bits of furniture and art.

0: You're listening to Monocle Radio.
1: It is through that, but now she has her foundation, and it was amazing to hear her speak about her passion for supporting independent artists, the new Sozzani Award, and the great endeavor of being a young designer, staying independent, and finding something original to say. And I think the fact that she is still around and helping these people is so important for the industry.
2: Well, I started working fashion in 68, but it was immediately in a magazine, even it was a small magazine, so it was about images. So since, because before I was, during, also I was at university, studying languages, but image was only for me through the paintings that I was seeing in the museum or in churches, because, you know, Italian churches are famous not only for religion, but almost mainly because of the works of art that the church was commissioning to the biggest artists of the time. So it was very a classic painting, you know, I grew up this way. And the photography arrived for me like a surprise because of the magazines. And I was going to Rome for the haute couture, to Paris, haute couture, Florence, ready to wear. Milano was not yet even the center of fashion until 72. So the first years to take pictures for the magazine, I had to have a photographer, right? So I started to look at the other magazines and see what they were, who were the photographer that I felt more attracted to. So as I was very young, I was no shy. Today, probably I would say, oh my God, can I call? Can I not call? I was contacting everybody, no problem. So it was so normal. You know, I remember going to Rome and became friends with Valentino and Giametti, because probably everybody, well, at the beginning, because I'm talking about 68, 69, and we were all enthusiastic, you know, the fashion at the time. Had nothing to lose. There was just opening up, and all the rest was couture in Rome. And we used to take pictures during the night. I remember they used to give us the clothes after they were closing the selling campaign in the evening, so we had to shoot during the night and give back the clothes in the morning. And I was doing everything, of course, pick up the clothes, take the picture, be a stylist and bring back the clothes. Even with the photographer, we became friends because we spent so much time together. You know, I started taking pictures. I remember Norman Parkinson and in the time, everybody, David Bailey, I don't know, so many, you know, that because it was not like today where you have a Photoshop and people don't need to travel. But we used to travel. We used to go away a week sometimes together, you know, with Alfa Castaldi, the husband of Anna Piaggi, that you probably know her better than him, but was an amazing photographer, the first Italian photographer to do fashion reportage. And we used to go to Africa for years, but maybe 2 weeks, you know, with models and everybody. And I was doing everything, putting the model, ironing, sometimes doing some disasters. And so many friendships grew this way, that became part of my family.
3: And then part of your collection as well.
2: And also I started collecting, you know, but not with the idea of collecting, really. It was buying, this, because I was going a lot to London, a lot to New York. And they already had galleries selling photography, while in Italy this was not, didn't exist really. And so I started, I remember first I bought was a pen, which is there, by the way. And this was 74. And this is the first one I bought. But then also I kept buying when I liked, and I got so many presents as well, you know. Photographers at the time, they were very open, you know. They were printing their own photographs. Sometimes they take a picture. Even Newton gave me a few pictures. Went, you know, thank you, Carla, we're having this and that. So it was a very open, I don't know, relationship that today it probably is the same for the younger generation, you know.
1: Yeah, it's interesting.

0: It sounds like such an incredible time looking back, and that it was a lot more open. Maybe, yeah, you got to travel more. And I wonder now, what is your take when you think about fashion photography? Because we look at thousands of images per day, maybe per hour, and everything is digitized. So what still makes a good image and something that sticks in our consciousness?
1: But the digital is the problem. Not taking picture digitally. This is even Salomon can do beauty.
0: Yes.
1: This is not the problem. The problem is that to use too much of the devices to look at the photographs, because you don't have the time to rest. Your eye doesn't have the time to think. Your mind doesn't have the time to go somewhere else, because you need to travel with the mind also, not only. Paper gives you this possibility to hold in your hands and wait. Maybe you can sip and coffee and then look back at the pictures, and your dreams go somewhere else, or you get ideas. Going too fast, you think the images are almost all the same, but they are not, probably not. Just you need to... I always dream of a world where paper is going to be back, at least for the images, you know. Information, I understand, it's impossible, because everything is old today, and this is a service, it's fantastic. We get all the information very, very fast. But when it comes to images, aesthetically and beauty, I think it's still very important to have paper.
0: No, absolutely.
2: It feels, even sitting in this office, in the foundation, but you're surrounded by paper, and it's these layers of history and memory, you know, just whole pinboards filled with these beautiful memories. And I think paper gives us the ability to kind of archive our lives in a way. Do you think that there is actually almost a crisis without, you know, people collecting things that maybe they'll be in a frame, maybe they'll be on a pinboard, but there is a sense that we're losing a lot?
1: Well, I hope that the youngest, the newest, the next, whatever generation will understand that, because you are missing a lot without having... Well, I understand this is a little bit maybe too much for somebody who likes minimal, could have a... But I feel comfortable, I feel good looking around. I see people I love, and which also makes me feel good. Pictures that... remember me of something, or letters that people... there is one piece of my father I always read sometimes, which is good as a direction. Or Avedon, who wrote me a beautiful letter after spending 3 days at the foundation, the one before here. And yeah, it gives you enthusiasm also, no? And it's a guide in a way. We all need a little direction sometimes. I think to keep a paper is, I can see it with the students when they come here, you know, now at the foundation we do, especially with my daughter, Sarah. I don't know if you know Sarah, but she's very much involved in new talents. And for years she founded Vogue Talents with my sister Vogue. You see, when they come to the library and they spend days here, or even designers, well-known, come and they spend time looking at books. And... it's missing if you don't... Oh, we have all the catalogs I kept of all the time of Time Corsocomo, so which has been 33 years. You know, the catalogs that the brands were making, all the catalogs, Margiela or Prada, they were making amazing catalogs. And you get lost. You also don't think it's possible, you know. There is catalogs with fabrics, real Polaroids, really little jewels, works of art, you know. I think this is something that it's a treasure. But I threw away lots of things, and now I say, why did I? Why did I throw away it, you know? You know, with the devices, you only use 2 senses on 5. And what do we do with the other 3? You put them on the side almost all day long. It's crazy, you know. It's like... And this is the same with clothes. We have a big archives of fashion because of all these years keeping clothes that I liked, and probably I bought more than I should have, but I kept. And these sometimes the students can, if they want, they can talk and study. And this doesn't happen at schools, because schools, it's more academic. And if you go to museums, they don't let the students touch the clothes. While for me, I'm happy if they study and touch and see, because they have to learn. I worked so many years with Azzedine Alaia, you know, and to see him working and see how he was precise and with the ruler, the pins, making his own pattern. And I wonder sometimes, of course, he was amazing, of course, a creative person. He had a vision, his vision, but he also the fact that he was doing everything with his hands. He had total control of his creativity. And I think this is something that for the new talents or the new want to go deep in fashion and not be art directors, which is a new profession, which doesn't exist.
2: It'd be interesting to talk about the Sosani Award because it's the first year that you're doing this and it's a very exciting moment, but it's so interesting to read about, you know, what you're championing with the award, this idea of, you know, young creatives and the responsibility that they have, the courage they have, and the kind of criteria that you're looking for in the award. Can you let us know, or maybe just dive into why you've established the award and what the purpose is?
1: It was a consequence of the fact that we'd been with Sara working for many years. Me, I did all my life, because from the moment I started working, 68, the point of doing a magazine was a research, you know, and find new talents, and find new people, and find something new. And this was all my life, 56 years now. And Sara has been doing this for 30 years in Vogue, after now. And we both believe that it's fantastic to have all these established designers. It's enjoyable to go, but the future has to go on. And the future today for the young designers is very difficult because of the big groups. It's fantastic to have the big groups that give work to so many thousands of people, but there is no room for somebody new unless they become part of a studio, hoping in the future to be an art director. Why we try to encourage independent designers, try to encourage to follow your own vision. Armani, for me, it's a great example with Rei Kawakubo, two different styles, but same vision, that they never listened to anybody and they succeeded and they were at the helm of their brands all their life. And Rei is still producing the most incredible, opening the path to so many people, following their vision. And I think this is what really with the Sozzani Award we want to do. And this is what I hope we succeed, to find voices that are independent, willing to stay independent, having something to say original, which is not easy today to have something personal to say because we are bombarded by information. But the example of Armani and Rei is because neither of them never listened to anybody. Then you can say, are they stubborn? No, they knew what they wanted, and they know if you get too distracted, you can lose your way. If you lose your way, you lose what you have to say deeply in yourself. You know what you want to say. So the Sozzani Award is the ambition is to find voices that are independent in creativity and in the desire to be and to grow, because the prize this year is given to women, design and craft. We didn't start with fashion, but it's also fashion because design is also fashion. And that want to, the prize is giving support to go to another school or to go to a further step, you know, to keep the curiosity alive and to learn more, to be more and more independent if possible.
2: It's incredible. I think it's a remarkable moment in the midst of Fashion Week that we're all in this swirl of shows and parties, but it's really interesting to have that clarity of you know, who's next.
1: Who's next was, by the way, a great something that my sister found in Rome with Silvia Fendi Venturini for many years. They were doing
0: Who's Next. I remember that, yeah.
1: Which was a great... But it's very important. It's the future. We all need future. all the designers here today, they were young before. And I remember Marta and Margiela at the very, very beginning. And I went to see his first show. And or Jean-Paul Gaultier, all these people, Galliano. I was there at the first collection. Reika Wakubo, Amy Hoshi. I saw the Vivian. And they were all young. They all started, right? So why today we should close the door to that possibility? Creativity will always exist.
2: You mentioned your amazing friendship with Azadine Alaya, and I wanted to touch on that because last time I interviewed you, we were at the foundation, and I think he might have just died because his dogs were there, and it was a big moment of tension. Yeah. And they were being shampooed, I remember. And there were so these really long,
1: the big dogs,
2: huge dogs, and then there were the kind of streams of their sort of shampooed hair running through the rivers, like these little rivers in Paris. But it was very arresting to me how close you had been to him and that moment, and how you've taken the stewardship of the foundation. I wonder what responsibility you feel to him and what you've achieved with it, and what you hope to kind of put in place as a legacy there, because there's amazing shows and incredible director in Olivier, but it would be really interesting to get your insight into that.
1: I'm following what Azadine wanted. You know, we were very, very, very close. He was calling me sister, so it was really, we were close in everything. We were talking night and day all the time. But we worked together also the last 20 years. For 20 years, friends, and I was supporting him through the magazines like Vogue and Elle. And then, of course, with Takers Come. And then we started to work together '99 until he passed. But in 2007, we founded together an association, Azadine Alaya, to preserve his work and all the collections of the Masters of Fashion that he had been collecting starting '68 with Balenciaga. And he has a huge collection of the other masters. So the Alaya Foundation has two, art, photography, design, yes, but has two big fashion branches. One is his collections, over 22,000 pieces plus accessories, and about 15,000 pieces, not finished archives, of the Masters of Fashion. But incredible, like, collection of Christian Dior. I think he started collecting Christian Dior before the Maison Dior started collecting Dior. They started in 87, Azadine started in 68. Balenciaga, over 500 pieces. Madame Grey, over 700 pieces. So it's a really huge, important collections. And he has written his will that where if he passed away, I had to fund the foundation with his partner, which we did. So I'm a founder and the president. And the first thing I did was to call Olivier Sayar. Mm-hmm. I say, Olivier, help. The first 2 days after Azadine has passed, I say, this is big, I cannot do by myself. And fortunately, Olivier said yes. And we work extremely well together. I think we try to do our best to keep Azadine alive, but in the memory of people, but also as I'm obsessed with the new generation, even for the future, you know, it's like, and I'm sure Azadine wanted the same. He wanted his clothes to be seen, to be studied. He was an autodidact, Azadine. So the fact that he never went to fashion school, and he learned on the body of women, and he learned on looking also the masterpieces of the others. So it's very important, this transmission. So we try our best to do this. And I don't know if we've been since, but 2 years ago we opened a round window, like an eye, on his atelier.
0: So I've seen about it. I mean, it's absolutely beautiful, mesmerizing to just peek through and just imagine what happened all those years when he was around.
1: Because I never changed. Yeah. When he passed away, I covered everything with white linen. Yeah. And I said, we'll see. And then 2 years ago, we decided to show it. Yeah. And the beginning was super emotional for so many people. They were crying. It was like very emotional. But now I can see people really feel serene to see that. And I think for the new people, it's very interesting to see how it was working, because everything was made by him, you know, you can really see.
2: And an amazing exhibition on Africa.
1: Africa.
2: And his relationship with the continent.
1: Yes.
2: Not just North Africa, but it's safari and amazing.
1: The continent that was always in his mind. Egypt was very important for him. He used to listen to Kalsum, you know, the singer, every Thursday night from Tunisia, always in his studio, every day, every night. He was collecting African art, like many, many artists, sculptors, painter, Picasso, lots of people have been influenced by Africa. It's the roots of culture in many ways. So I always say that Azzedine left Africa, but Africa never left Azzedine.
0: That's so beautiful, and it's so beautiful and emotional to see that, I mean, in this space, you've got your collection, but you also have these really personal images. And it feels like your professional and personal lives were always kind of intermingled, and like you had real friendships over the years. Is that part of, I think, you think what has kept you going, and what makes this all so enjoyable and keeps you curious?
1: Yes, and I can't deceive them.
0: Yeah.
1: They have to be proud of me, so I have to work more to try to be better.
2: And it strikes me that you are also a great host. I mean, we've released a book about hosting, but it's interesting how Azzedine had so many people around his table, and you host here in the foundation, bringing people together. How important do you think that just that dialogue, just sitting and eating and drinking and talking is to this industry?
1: Well, I think it's fundamental. You know, it's like without talking, how do you send the messages through through WhatsApp? Or before it was telegrams. Letters were the best. Probably they will let you the time to think. But talking, this was the reason when I founded Tech Corso Como in 1991, was because there was no Instagram at the time. There was no Google. There was no places. And what was beautiful in the Italian piazzas, that people were gathering in the cafe and talk. And, you know, if you've been in some, I don't know, Padova or smaller towns in Italy, there is a big piazza, the piazza, there is the cafe and the butchers and the bread and this flour, and the women pass by, everybody talks, exchange. So my idea was to do a small piazza where people could sit and talk, exchange values. And that was the idea, to together.
2: And it worked.
1: And it worked. And I still today, it's even more important than then in a strange way.
2: That was Carla Sozzani speaking to us in her office in the Fondazione Sozzani in Milan. We're going to conclude today's episode with a musical interlude. This week, violinist and composer Esther Abrami gave a spectacular performance at a dinner hosted by Luerve and Cabas, at which, Brooke, you were in attendance.
3: Yes, and I must say the entire audience was just rapt by her emotion and real commitment to her performance. It was a really wonderful change of pace, I think, in this the busyness of Fashion Week.
2: And luckily for us, she had a moment to pass by the studio in Paris and talk to you a little bit more about her album.
3: Yes, so this album really is a step change for her as a musician, because she's venturing into the world of composition, having previously sort of only practiced and done covers. And so this is the first time that the world is hearing her voice, and you know, metaphorically through the violin, and it really is a joy.
2: And let's hear from her now.
4: To put my compositions at the center of this album is something that developed over, I'd say, the last 2 years. So it was a process that came first with my last album called Woman, where I focused on female composers and all the compositions from women across the years. And that even followed with me writing a book about, you know, on the subject, and talking about how all these women that were forgotten, today I was able and we are able to play their music again and bring them back to the surface. Why? Because they left a trace, they left something, which is their compositions. And whilst I was, doing all those research and looking at all those women's inspiring lives, it really, I think, resonated with me. And I said to myself, actually, I've always wanted to compose. I love improvising, but I never did it really properly, because as a classical musician, you are either interpreter or a composer, but they both don't mix together. But whilst I was doing this album, I was like, actually, do you know what? I think this is the right time. I'm gonna throw myself in there and do it. And I did a first composition called Transmission, which I talked about the story of music transmission with my grandmother, who was a violinist. So, and then this album was published. I started playing it in concert, and I'm in this piece in concert, and I had such an incredible feedback. And you know, it's also, of course, always a bit scary when you bring something new to your audience, and you think, are they gonna follow me? Are they gonna, you know, maybe they were here for something else? And I saw that they were totally supporting and actually liking my composition. So, I thought, okay, this is a bright time, and you know, this is the first time it's an album with nearly all of the album is compositions, and of course, what I want is going all the way for the next one and make sure it's completely my compositions. But it's already a pretty good jump from what I was doing before.
5: Yeah, it was remarkable seeing you perform last night. The whole audience was rapt, completely enthralled, and to just see the emotion that you put into your playing is really quite you feel it too. It's compelling for an audience member. What was different about composing music compared to interpreting someone else's? Did you find it liberating or exposing, perhaps a mixture of both?
4: Definitely liberating. I think that's one of the biggest, one of the things that I loved most, and I love most about composition. It's a very different type of work. I mean, when you interpret somebody else's piece, you have to put yourself in their shoes. Like, you have to think, okay, how would Mozart have liked, or what did he mean, or how would he play this? When it's your own composition, firstly, the process of composing it is one that I found very therapeutic, like in a way that, especially this album where it's all around, and these compositions which are linked to an emotion around love, and some being darker than others, of course. So, you know, when I was composing one around heartbreak or around feeling trapped, or these are felt, you know, very liberating to compose. But I think it's even something higher when you actually perform your own pieces. And yesterday was the first time I actually performed them. I recorded them, of course, for the album. But when you record, there's only the musicians and the sound engineer, so you don't actually have like the reaction from an audience. This was the first time I had this reaction from an audience. And I was really touched to see how people were... were touched by what I said and what I played, and I was so happy to see this reaction.
5: Yeah, I mean, you're a real bastion of, you know, propelling, I think, the industry forward, and it's amazing to see the way that you can reach bigger audiences, wider audiences, through different mediums. Forgive the pun, but you have many strings to your bow. working with Love, as well as all the other amazing things that you've got going on. Do you think that a modern classical musician perhaps needs to be more than a performer, to be a curator, a communicator, an advocate, as well as a creator?
4: I think so. I mean, I think the important thing is that we each obviously have to be ourselves in a way that we have to use our strength. And if I always say, like, if an artist hates using social media, I don't think we should force them to use it or say that it's absolutely we have to. But I think, especially when we come from an industry, as I said, that is not so accessible at first. You know, I'm not doing rap or music that is very trendy at the moment, that is in a way much more accessible. I'm doing something that is a lot of people have preconceived ideas about. They feel like it's just something very posh or only for old people, you know, all these preconceived ideas. So it feels like we have a lot to deconstruct, you know, and show.
2: As Esther Abrami there, violinist and composer, playing us out with the track Obsession from her new album Amour, which is out next Thursday.
0: And that brings us to the end of Confect Conversations. We will be back next week, this time from Paris. Our executive producer is Christy O'Grady, and the show was produced by Lily Austin and edited by Steph Chungu. I'm Natalie Theodosi.
2: And I'm Sophie Grove. Thanks for listening.

0: Thanks very much to Sophie Grove, Natalie Theodosi, and the team behind Confect Conversations. Brand new episodes air every Thursday at 2300 London time. Chris Termag with you at Midori House. There is more music next.
1: He's convinced, I think, that the only way Russia wins wars is by outlasting everybody else. And he's also convinced himself that somehow his mission is to recreate the Russian Empire.
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0: Welcome back to The Weekend Shift. Music for the rest of this hour. This first track is by the family combo that is Zeca Veloso, Gaetano Veloso, Moreno Veloso, and Tom Veloso.

0: Svea, Never Call Me Again, out of Sweden, a Monocle Radio classic. More tracks after this.
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0: This is The Weekend Shift on Monocle Radio. We got just a few more tracks before we reach 5 a.m. here in London. This next one is out of Naples, Italy. It's Yuri Yuri.

Monocle, keeping an eye and an ear on the world.

0: The French-Haitian singer Naïka there with All My Life, taking us to 5 a.m. here in London. Monocle Meets is next.
1: You're listening to Monocle Radio in association with Chanel Watches. 7 times stronger than steel, the J12 ceramic is unmatched in its resistance to abrasions over time. Yet its greatest strength lies in its softness. Polished with diamond powder, it feels as smooth as silk against the skin. Combined with the Caliber 12.1 manufacturer movement, the exceptional material embodies all the expertise and cutting-edge technology of Chanel watchmaking. An invincible softness that becomes one with whomever wears it. Chanel Watches, official timekeeper of Monocle Radio.
0: It is 11 a.m. in Bangkok, 7 a.m. in Cairo, 5 a.m. here in London, and midnight in New York City. That is the time on Monocle Radio, brought to you by Chanel Watches. Coming to you from our studios at Midori House in London, I'm Chris Chermak with you on Monocle Radio for another few hours. Monocle Meets is coming up in just a moment. We'll have the Foreign Desk Explainer after that, looking at Javier Milei and the Falklands, the ever-ongoing Falklands. Monocle on Culture with Rob Bound coming up after that as well, before we reach Monocle on Sunday. That will be coming out of Paris with Tyler Brulé at 9 a.m. London time. Stay tuned for all of that and more right here on Monocle Radio. Well, first up for this hour, it is time for Monocle Meets.
2: Hello, I'm Mariella Bevan, and today Monocle Meets graphic designer and ceramicist Tina Sherrard. After spending 2 decades creating worlds for films such as Once Upon a Time in Hollywood and The Batman, Tina made a pivot to clay, where she has gained a cult following for her unique pieces. She spoke to me about her graphic design work in Hollywood, how she balances creativity against copyright restrictions, and her work for clients including Chanel and Apple. I began by asking her what the role of graphic designer on a movie set entails.
3: Well, I started coming from advertising, so I had the skills of a graphic designer, and I wanted to get into film. I didn't know this job existed when I got in. And basically, I create all the ephemera, anything that is graphical, that you see on screen. So I'm not involved with titles or the marketing. But if we build worlds in a film, you know, we might be filming in LA, but making it look like we're in Japan for whatever reason. Every store, vehicles, props, sometimes costume, I will develop patterns, logos, branding. Sometimes it's a very period film, in which case it's working on recreating frescoes, mosaic flooring patterns. It kind of goes the huge breadth of whatever is a graphic, so not just what you think of as a logo, but patterns, all those sorts of things I will create.
2: Yeah, and I wanted to get into a few of those different things. So I know you make some beautiful logos. Can you just describe what is the art that goes into making a really good logo?
3: Well, they're two very different worlds that I have done both in. So if you were to work in an ad agency or a branding company, a client comes with a brief and they want this identifying mark, whether it's typography or an icon, and you would develop something that is recognizable to their brand, right? And if in the real world, that can often take months and months of development. In a film, I have to do the same, probably for a fictitious product or company, and I might have a day or two. So I luckily have the skills to fall back on to create something that is recognizable, strong, you associate with the brand, but it also doesn't have to live for, say, 50 years or 20 years or, you know, go out into the practicalities of a real world marketing and branding campaign. I luckily just have to have it on screen for whatever it's needed for, and it doesn't have the same level of pressure.
2: Yeah, I guess there's not that pressure, but there is the fact that it's living on a screen rather than people seeing it in front of them with their eyes. So is that a different approach?
3: Well, the thing about film graphics, I always say, is that if I've done my job well, you shouldn't really notice them, because it's all about building a world. So if something is standing out on screen that is not really meant to be there, i.e. a signature scene that is wanted or an actor, you probably have done too much look at me stuff. You want to build something, whether it's a set or a costume or a logo or a prop, that just seamlessly blends into the world that you're trying to build of the story you're trying to tell. And that is obviously hugely different depending on the film. So you want the strength, but you don't want to see it that it's so shouty.
4: One of the films that you've worked on, which does have an iconic image, is Once Upon a Time in Hollywood with Quentin Tarantino. And I was wondering how you construct a visual era that is so specific, but also make it your own, or is there something that I'm not picking up on as well?
3: No. I think that's a great question, because it's both of those. So one, Quentin very much wanted, and our wonderful designer, unfortunately, who she's no longer, Barbara Link, she grew up in LA, and he wanted someone who had lived in LA at the time and who knew it to create this world. So it was her. We had a fantastic researcher who delves into absolutely everything, what the storefronts look like, the clothes, everything. And a lot of that is recreation. So we would rebuild authentically stores where they were. But then there are also, Quentin's got a, as you know, different take on many things. So there's a lot of real history, and then there'll be things he'll remember from his childhood that may not be absolutely accurate. But he says, I want them there. They were of the time. So we'll do that. And then there's some things that are iconic that you don't know are going to become iconic, which are, say, the prop of the dog food, the wolf's tooth. So spoiler alert for anyone who hasn't seen it, it's used as a weapon in a very violent scene. And so legally, no product is going to want to be associated with a violent crime. So that's one of the issues with clearing. So I have to create a fictitious dog food, not to cause any legal problems, but then also something that suits the sensibility of the film and the director. So Quentin came up with the name Wolf's Tooth, and we did five different flavors, and they're very funny. There's a cat flavor and a raccoon flavor. And so that packaging actually became hugely iconic and ripped off, obviously, which is one of the benefits of something like that. So that's an interesting way of how you kind of bring in things that are believable of the period but aren't real, and live amongst what were real products, say, over time.
4: And I guess that's the thing, there's the balance of what would have existed at the time, the creativity, but then you also have the copyright that comes into it, and you have to make sure that everything's abiding by the law. Does that interfere, do you think, with your practice? Has it become maybe...
3: Hugely.
4: Yeah. Have you found creative ways to deal with that?
3: Yes. So I am on first name basis with a lot of the legal and clearance at all the studios, because I spend so many moments talking to them about these issues. I would say the default stance of the studio is always to veer very on the safety side. So if they can go with the more generic, more boring, easy way out, they will. No offense to any studio head listening. And so you have to convince them. You have to kind of, it's a discussion of where the risk lies and how to adjust their worry, which is fair in today's litigious world. What I would say is you need a huge amount of curation skills. So we have things that we can use, like iStock. These are standard, pretty banal stock libraries that you can, you know, use, and they sign off our contracts. But on the whole, a lot of that work is pretty boring, and yeah, it's boring and unexciting, and it's reused by everyone. A perfect example is I just did that Michel Gondry Chanel video where with Kylie Minogue, and so we had to recreate that whole bookstore that they wanted as an art house bookstore. That's what the brief was from Michelle. And I had to create 60 book covers. And that's very quick. Maybe I was on this job for 4 or 5 days. And so I knew that I had to look at largely imagery-based book covers. And I went into a stock library. And because I now know, one, I like to think I have taste and style, but I also now know how to look for the right sort of images. I knew the world that they were trying to create, and to use clever ideas of maybe taking a simple image, but yet being able to turn that with the title or the typography and the layout and the context into a chic book cover, which I like to think I did.
4: Yeah, no, definitely. I've seen the pictures of the commercial, and they're beautiful. And I definitely wanted to ask you about that, because I wanted to know just how much research goes into making sure that these titles feel both historically and culturally plausible to a French audience, as well as making sense with the codes of Chanel.
3: Yes, absolutely. Well, one, I do think in a job like this, you have to be interested in the world. So you can't just live in a sort of myopic, I mean, I'm in Los Angeles now, but American cultural world. So having lived all around the world, kind of reading a lot of international press and books and things, I like to think that I'm more worldly. That is one skill I think people should have. And then two, I took the idea of we were working with Chanel, and that to try and put as many Easter eggs, as cheesy as that comment is, into the titles. So, you know, there were nods to some fashion items, and there was the, you know, Rue Cambon, and, you know, one book was maybe just a 31, and there were a lot of little nods to that as the title, and then they juxtaposed with the images. They sometimes were funny. You know, we had a Le Curiste, which was a kind of leather daddy book, which was kind of, I have to say, Chanel legal signed off on, which I love. But I put everything through to the client. The house legal, I know, looked at it, and they checked, one, if the books existed, if they felt it was suitable for their brand, and then came back with very few changes, actually.
4: I've been looking through, obviously, all the work that you've done, and there's so many beautiful examples. What also struck me was that they're quite different styles, and so I wondered whether how you approach different styles for different directors and matching their creative vision while also making it your own.
3: Yeah, that's a really interesting question, actually, because you can't have too much of your own signature. You know, I'm helping

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1: Their tastes, the way they wanted to show the same stories and make the two work together, which I think we have. There were some crossover items in these two films. But, on the Fincher one, it's a much more straightforward, it's the dark approach to things. Quentin, there's a, I don't want to say ridiculousness, because he's not ridiculous. There's sometimes an absurdness in the things he wants to tell that doesn't come through in a Fincher. So I have to follow who is the leader of the job. So the thing about being a creative in film, for me, is you have to be able to be a chameleon. That's the biggest thing.
2: And I also wanted to talk about your ceramics, because you have... Would you say it's true that you've moved on to ceramics?
1: I'm doing both at the moment. I actually took up ceramics to get off the digital world of, in film and graphics. And it was a skill I took up about 15 years ago and then have since totally fallen in love with. And part of that is probably in relation to the last question, is as much as I love telling other people's stories, there's nothing of mine. There's no editorializing that I can do. So I've taken a lot of the world building that I do in films and kind of transcribed it into a very small physical piece, whether it's a lot of my work is narrative and it's very detailed and sometimes pretty absurd, but it's on a much smaller scale and it's my telling of a story, whatever it is. And so that's where I'm hoping to spend, I would say, the majority of my time.
2: And you've described graphic design as being very structured with a definitive outcome, and that the ceramics is the opposite. Can you speak a little bit more about that and what drew you to that lack of structure?
1: I think probably deep down I am an incredibly unstructured person who has had to work in a structured world. And I've built the tools that help me do that, and I didn't know any different. So once I got into working with clay, which is a very different medium and is very unforgiving, there's no undo. It taught me about patience initially and kind of working with the medium. And then I began to kind of love not planning what the piece was. So most of my pieces, I start to build something. I have an idea. Most of my inspiration actually comes from words. Someone asked me the other day about artists, and I said, actually, most of my stuff comes from stories or things I've read than an image. And it's normally something that's either irritated me, upset me, or I found ridiculous. And I want to take something from that, and I start to build without a view of what it's going to be. And then I'm working in the work in progress, and I love that journey.
2: Amazing. And I just wanted to kind of finish by asking you, as you just said, you're working on film still, you're working on ceramics. What is next for you?
1: Well, I am coming to the end of a very long project. I've been working on a Nancy Meyers film, which is a totally new experience for me. It's, obviously the aesthetic is very strong driver. But I think I'm going to take this time now that finishes and just looking to work towards a body of work that hopefully for an exhibition next year in ceramics.
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4: That was Monocle Meets. 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Chris Chermak with you at Midori House. Music is next.
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0: A classic out of the UK, that was Jazzinho with Celebration. Before that, some indie pop out of Mexico, that was Disco Bahia. 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
0: Welcome back, this is The Weekend Shift. We are heading for a classic next out of France, M. C. Solar with Nouveau Western.

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0: rain out of South Korea there with Feel It, taking us to 6 a.m. here in London. The Foreign Desk Explainer is coming up.
1: You're listening to Monocle Radio in association with Chanel Watches. The strength of the Caliber 12.1 manufacture movement lies in its uncompromising robustness. Yet it is the infinite smoothness with which it delivers the seconds that guarantees the J12's flawless chronometric precision. Visible behind is a perfectly circular oscillating weight and 191 meticulously assembled components, reflecting the prowess of the Caliber 12.1. The embodiment of Chanel's watchmaking excellence with understated strength. Chanel Watches, official timekeeper of Monocle Radio.
0: It is 1400 in Seoul, 9 a.m. in Dubai, 6 a.m. here in London, and midnight in Chicago. That's the time on Monocle Radio, brought to you by Chanel Watches. Coming to you from our studios at Midori House in London, I'm Chris Chermak with you on Monocle Radio for another couple of hours. We'll have the Foreign Desk Explainer in just a moment, looking at Argentina's obsession with the Falkland Islands. After that, we'll also have Monocle on Culture with Rob Bounds. Pretty new episode of that. And then it will be Monocle Weekends and Monocle on Sunday, coming to you from Paris at 9 a.m. London, 10 a.m. in Paris. Stay tuned for all of that and our favorite music tracks right here on Monocle Radio. First up for this hour, it is time for the Foreign Desk Explainer.
2: Listeners of a certain age, especially British and Argentinian listeners of a certain age, may recently have discerned a few familiar sounding notes being struck. Bellicose nationalist leader of Argentina, beset by economic crisis, rampant inflation, collapsing currency, ailing manufacturing sector, absolutely hilarious headline interest rate, and so forth, starts harumphing about the injustice of British sovereignty over the Falkland Islands, about 1,900 kilometres from Buenos Aires, about seven times that distance from London.
3: Argentina seizes the Falklands after a brief gun battle.
2: In 1982, circumstances which were not dissimilar led to war, and to the defeat of Argentina's military and the humiliation of its leaders, and very shortly afterwards to the collapse of Argentina's military dictatorship and the restoration of Argentinian democracy. The current beneficiary of the latter knock-on effect, President Javier Milei, has been on something of a journey where his attitude to the Falkland Islands, or what Argentinians insistently call Las Malvinas, are concerned. When Milei was running for office in 2023 as a Yahoo outsider, it was one of few subjects about which he appeared actually reasonable, verging occasionally on indifferent. He spoke of accommodating in any future diplomatic settlement the wishes of the 3,500 or so Falkland Islanders and sympathised that they would anyway probably, quote, not want to live in a miserable country as we have currently. More audaciously, Milei praised Margaret Thatcher, the British Prime Minister who, in 1982, ordered that the Falklands be retaken, as one of the great leaders in the history of humanity. Which, for context, is a bit like running for office in, say, Iran, and going long on your admiration for Benjamin Netanyahu. Since taking office, and since discovering that governing is somewhat more difficult than waving a chainsaw in the air while dressed as a member of the Stranglers and calling everyone else bunglers, clowns and parasites, Milei's views on the Falklands have hardened. The latest development is that Argentina has given the United Kingdom a deadline of a couple of weeks or so to cease work on an offshore oil field in the Falklands vicinity, The Sea Lion Project, a British-Israeli joint venture, or face legal action. The specific legal action would be a petition to the Hamburg-based International Tribunal for the Law of the Sea, demanding that it order a halt to Sea Lion. The tribunal's judgments are legally binding, but it has no means of enforcing them, a factor which may become important if Malay really wants to push his luck. We'll come back to that. The Foreign Desk Explainer confesses that its expertise in the law of the sea is elementary at best, but will nevertheless assert that it struggles to see Argentina's case. The Falkland Islands have been administered by the United Kingdom since 1833. They have never since, aside from those few weeks in 1982, been possessed by Argentina. The people who live on the Falkland Islands have held two referendums on keeping the Union Jack flying over their home. In 1986, 96.45% said aye. In 2013, 99.8%. Argentina's entire argument rests on proximity, though by roughly the same logic, Australia would be justified in seizing New Caledonia from France. If we take as read that the UK is not going to heed Argentina's ultimatum, and it won't, as to do so would be politically ruinous for any British government, there are two possible outcomes if Argentina does take the matter to court. One is that the court dismisses the claim, and the other is that the court upholds it. Either gives Malay, as he has doubtless calculated, opportunity for further grandstanding mischief should he want it. If the court sends Argentina's learned friends packing, Malay has further fuel for self-pitying grievance, which in Argentina, as everywhere else, is the principal animating sentiment of nationalist populism. In extremis, it might serve as a justification for drastic action. We tried to do this through legal means, were thwarted by some sinister globalist conspiracy, etc. And it is, in fairness, always just tremendous fun for the rest of us, listening to grandiose philippics on the perfidies of imperialism from Argentinians with Spanish names. If the court finds in Argentina's favour, Malay could conceivably claim right behind Argentina's might, and that his nation was nobly prepared to uphold international law if nobody else would. Either way, Malay can't really lose. But as to the question of whether Argentina could take the Falklands even if it wanted to, opinion trends sceptical. The Falklands are better defended than they were in 1982. The airfield RAF Mount Pleasant, built since the war, is the hub of a permanent British military presence, presently including the four Eurofighter Typhoons of the Royal Air Force's 1435 flight and a Sky Sabre air defence battery. Precise troop numbers and complete details of any Royal Navy presence, surface or submarine, are not advertised. But Argentina's military is probably less of a shambles at command level than it was in 1982, and Argentina's military also has few other concerns with which to occupy itself beyond morbid fantasies of conquering Las Malvinas. It is unlikely to get invaded by Uruguay, for example. The Argentine Air Force is presently taking delivery of a batch of second-hand F-16s purchased from Denmark, and the Argentine Navy is upgrading its submarine and frigate contingent. How fortunate we are, then, to live at a time at which it is literally unimaginable that a flailing autocrat possessed by hubris and/or desperation would do something so daft. For Monocle Radio, I'm Andrew Miller.
0: Thank you very much, Andrew and the team. That was the Foreign Desk Explainer. You can also check out a brand new episode of The Foreign Desk itself, which first aired yesterday. Stay tuned for more music, though, here on Monocle Radio with me, Chris Chermak, after this.
4: It was this idea of making a slow journalism magazine. 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
0: You're back with the Weekend Shift. We're heading to South Korea next. The girl group Kiki.

0: Dabe out of Paris with You and I, Catrel and Paco Amoroso out of Argentina. Before that, more tracks in just a moment.
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0: Welcome back to The Weekend Shift. We got just a few more tracks before we reach 7 a.m. here in London. This next one out of France is by Yuxek.

0: The American-born Mexican singer Julieta Venegas there with Mismo Amor, taking us to 7 a.m. here in London. Monaco on Culture is coming up.
1: You are listening to Monaco Radio in association with Chanel Watches. The strength of the Calibre 12.1 manufacture movement lies in its uncompromising robustness. Yet it is the infinite smoothness with which it delivers the seconds that guarantees the J12's flawless chronometric precision. Visible behind is a perfectly circular oscillating weight and 191 meticulously assembled components reflecting the prowess of the Calibre 12.1, the embodiment of Chanel's watchmaking excellence with understated strength. Chanel Watches, official timekeeper of Monaco Radio.
0: It is 1400 in Beijing, 9 a.m. in Athens, 7 a.m. here in London, and midnight in Mexico City. That's the time on Monaco Radio, brought to you by Chanel Watches. Coming to you from our studios at Midori House in London, I'm Chris Chermak with you on Monaco Radio for just one more hour. We'll have Monaco on Culture with Rob Bound. That is coming up in just a moment. After that, I'll be handing off to Emma Nelson right here at Midori House, who'll be bringing us The Curator, among other things, as well as Monaco on Sunday coming up with Tyler Brulé, who is in Paris this week. That'll be at 9 a.m. London time, 10 a.m. in Paris. Stay tuned for all of that and lots of our favorite music tracks right here on Monaco Radio. 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

0: Hello and welcome to Monocle on Culture. I'm Robert Bound. Today's show is a conversation with the Avalanches, whose new album, No Bad Memories, is out mid-October. The Australian trio, although a duo when playing live and talking shop, are self-professed Sumpologists. Sumpologists? Well, their first album, 2000's Since I Left You, contained 3,000 bits, bobs and pieces of found sounds, snatches of soul, scratches from rap, and forgotten radio jingles. So, Sumpologists they are. That record was a stone-cold classic, sold 600,000 copies, and made them slightly unlikely stars. Two more records followed in totally irregular fashion, the second after 16 years. The Music Journalie's difficult second album could have been coined for the Avalanches, but they nailed it with what became Wildflower, and again with the easy third album, We Will Always Love You. The new record, No Bad Memories, is a concept album of sorts that genuflects at the altar of what we can now in the mid-2020s call old tech. The Avalanches are celebrating the patina of sounds, the fabric of memory, the multitudes of meaning contained in not just the songs on an old mix CD or images on a floppy disk or dusty track caches on a hard drive, but the sound of the devices themselves as they load, click, and whir into something like life. The sparkling sound that may have heralded the switching on of an old Canon digital camera, the sound of your old Nokia, the sweet swirling of a CD spinning to be read by the laser, the guy's own old Akai sampler that held together so much of their first record. Memory, technology, tenderness. The record, as on previous form, contains some lovely collaborations, this time with Jamie XX, Karen O, and Portraits of Tracy, amongst others. It's poppy, dancey, explores strange and intimate emotional territory, and once again is meaningful and beautiful. Here are Robbie Chater and Tony Di Blasi, the Avalanches themselves. They're here, the men, the musicians, the legends, the Sumpologists are the Avalanches. Tony and Robbie, it's lovely to have you in the studio.
1: Thanks for having us.
0: It's very nice to have you around the table.
1: It's lovely to be here.
0: Yeah, are you sure? It's going to be okay.
1: I'm enjoying myself. I don't know about you.
0: You're on a bit of a whirlwind to talk about the new LP, No Bad Memories. I wanted to ask you a question from the LP, which is, have you ever worried about losing everything off a floppy disk?
1: Have you ever worried
0: about a corporate takeover?
1: I'm definitely worrying about going bald.
0: So you just took off your baseball cap. You've got a lustrous barnet.
1: It's hanging in there.
0: Both you guys, what's your secret? When you're on tour, it's probably a good time to sort of swap manscaping secrets. Do you do that kind of thing?
2: Music keeps us young, maybe, potentially.
1: Being maybe immature somehow is transformed into our bodies.
2: Yeah, okay. I think, honestly, it's like there's a certain point with, like, when touring and schedule gets crazy where the secret is just letting go and not caring and just doing the best you can from day to day to look presentable. Maybe some sunglasses will help from time to time.
0: Yeah. You are pictured in this month's Monocle magazine. There's a brilliant article by the up-and-coming genius writer Robert Bound. I don't know who he is.
1: Well, look, we got interviewed by him and he was a handsome fellow with an amazing head of hair. He was brilliant.
0: Wow.
1: Best interview we've ever done.
0: Yeah. He sounds brilliant. I believe he's a freelancer. He's going to go far. So you're wearing shades in that picture. It's quite a sort of rock star picture. You're also dressed in black today. Do you kind of fax each other details of your menswear in the morning? So do you match? How does it work?
2: I think I'm very much from the Steve Jobs school of like keeping it very, very simple so my mind can be occupied with other things. Tony's a much better dresser.
1: Look, I'm wearing black today. So this is radio, which is fine. Yeah. But if you see the actual magazine, I'm wearing quite a shirt there.
2: And I'm wearing the same shirt that I'm wearing in the magazine.
0: That's good. I could tell when you walked in that you were you, Robbie. So that's for you. Yeah, that's good. Imagine if you'd swapped clothes. That would be blow my tiny mind. The shirt you're wearing in the photograph, Tony, is what my dad would call jazzy. As a musician, I love
1: that word to describe clothes. There's an amazing episode of In Betweeners where they're trying on clothes for their formal and the shopkeeper dresses him in these outlandish costumes, and then they come out and he says, "Too jazzy?" And they're like, yes. I can get a bit jazzy with my clothing.
0: Yeah, but you've gone quite Steve Jobsy today. You've gone all in black. That helps me to get back on track with the interview and talk about technology. And when we talked last time, you talked about Brian Eno's Windows 95. I believe it's Windows 95, and he wrote it on a Mac. Mm-hmm. And this is the way of kind of lending patina and spirituality. This is what your LP is celebrating, I believe. Like the concept behind the concept album, if it is one, is breathing new life into old tech, I suppose, and finding that the sort of cherishable qualities of, I guess, late 90s, early noughties tech. Was there a particular digital camera that you switched on, an old iPod you took out of a drawer or something? Was there a physical thing that was the beginning of the LP?
2: I think the genesis was kind of, as always, thinking about our place in the world and memory and how we construct these stories of who we are, you know, and especially as a young person, the advertising we consume forms such a big part of our identity. And even like the band t-shirt you'll choose to wear or the sneaker brand or all that kind of stuff. So, yeah, I mean, in terms of particular sound, the buzzing of a floppy disk when it's loading and whether it's deciding to load correctly or say error and, you know, make a slightly different sound is like very, very evocative for me. I also had a mini DV video camera, and whenever you just open it, it makes this particular noise, like just those little startup sounds of the technology saying, "Hello, I'm here. Welcome to a bright new future."
0: Yeah,
2: you know, it's
1: when the future was still hopeful.
0: These things, some of them felt originally like accidental noises. It would just be a beep when something started up to let you know that the screen was on or it was activated and it was recording or it was doing whatever it was doing. Mm. But then sound design kicked in and that became a thing, right? I mean, yes. As musicians, it's an interesting thing. There's being a Hollywood star and then there's being a voiceover man or something. Right?
2: Yes.
0: And being a sound designer for a, you know, a Canon camera or something, it's a job, but it's a different thing. Where do you sit on that? Because it seems like you've kind of reached back to that time and you're celebrating these unsung musical musicians.
1: Exactly. And it's an art form in itself, no less than, I guess, what we do or anyone else does musically.
2: Yeah, I think it's like, especially because the further we got into this album and we were inventing our own fictional products and making jingles for them, and you realise the incredible skill and genius involved in summing up optimism in a little three-note chiming sequence. And it depends on the synth tone that you choose, the type of synth, the way the notes cascade, or something will symbolise hope or the future or, you know, ding, ding, ding.
0: Yeah.
2: You know, it's like...
1: Not doom, doom, doom.
2: Exactly. So it's just such a... It was just such a joyful and fun area for us to explore, I think. And
0: yeah.
2: There's a whole world of incredible creativity in those logos and startup sounds, and also in... I'm sure you'll remember like DVD pre-rolls and VHS pre-rolls and the logos for different film companies or what even the sound you would choose to represent the sparkling new era of CD or DVD sound or, you know.
0: It is.
2: Those chimes that they used to signify, you know, cleanliness and pristine audio. And
0: That sort of DDD, you know, all digital recording in a studio, I guess, was sort of part and parcel of that as well, that sort of pristine... You feel like it's echo-free, right? It's like being in a radio studio.
1: It's
0: like,
1: so untainted and pure as well.
0: Yeah, it's great. Also, as people that have made your beautiful LPs out of thousands of samples, I guess, this must be like catnip to you guys, these kind of old found sounds.
2: I think so. And I think it's also, I mean, I feel very fortunate. I think we both do that. We get to learn and discover as we're making an album. We get to go down rabbit holes and just be a kid again and discover. Yeah, exactly. It's like catnip, I think.
0: Yeah.
2: Whole new worlds of sound and sound design that we never knew existed. And like on our second album that infamously took 16 years, we were going
0: Sorry to bring that up.
2: I shuddered a little bit.
0: Sorry.
2: But, you know, it was like home old... private press recordings and home recordings and people that made records in their bedrooms that nobody ever heard and going back to the 60s and 70s and 80s and street recordings and stuff like that. And that was
1: interesting as well, going down that rabbit hole. But we go down many rabbit holes and reach many dead ends and have to go back up and find another one to go down. it's so exciting.
0: Yeah, it's so complex. I think we chatted about this last time. I was joking about having the word maximalist written down in massive block capital letters in my notepad with exclamation mark after it. It feels like that. There are samples, there are beautiful melodies, there are songs that you've written with your brilliant collaborators. Mm-hmm. There's all these things in it. It feels like you've got a lot of stuff that you're having to edit down to me.
2: There's always sort of some writing going on,
0: yeah.
2: But then an album really takes shape and form at some point, because at some point you're lost, you don't know what you're doing, and then an idea comes to life and it's exciting, and like this whole concept of just sort of memory and personal identity, and also like misremembering your life in terms of the advertising you've consumed as well, and what are your memories and what aren't. Like if I go back and look
0: at
2: them,
0: what slogan goes with what?
2: Yes, yeah. And what ads I remember from my childhood, and I watch them again and I'm like, that's quite different to the impression I got when I was 10 years old, you know. So yeah, I mean, at some point something crystallizes and then a whole new type of work begins, but it's, I don't know,

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1: Just dressed up like them.
2: Exactly.
1: Got their haircut.
3: Got the t-shirt.
1: Got the haircut like the pop star. So you mentioned you've obviously been mates for ages and ages. How did you meet? What was the Mick and Keith swapping LPs on the line to Dartford moment for you?
4: It was swapping LPs in a country town where we both ended up in high school.
1: Yeah.
4: And Tony, I was there for high school. Tony was there for his last year of high school.
2: Yeah. It was a bit like an American movie where you've got kind of the frat boys and then you've got
4: the jocks
2: yeah. and
4: the outcasts, yeah.
2: The cheerleaders and all the cool kids, and then you've got the outcasts and the weirdos.
1: Right.
2: We were obviously the jocks and the cool.
1: I thought you were the cheerleaders. Imagine you in a little skirt, Tony.
2: Not on radio. But we were kind of like in just a subgroup of people who love music, and we're a bit of the outcast in the town. It was one of those record swapping things. I do remember we used to kind of jam in a little shed Robbie had in his backyard, and he played me My Bloody Valentine, You Made Me Realize. And it just blowing my tiny mind as far as what sound and music could become.
1: Yeah.
2: And I think it was just the most outrageous thing I think I'd heard at the time. And that to me is like, I always just picture that moment. That's a moment that I'm like, okay, I like this guy. Like, it was a bonding thing.
1: Mm. So you ever think about that when you're in the studio, having a euphoric moment because something's really, really coming together nicely, or it's a bit of a scratchy thing and you're having to really put the hours in to break that block that sometimes you get, any artist gets?
4: It's a good question. I think often I'll reflect on, why am I doing this? And it is for that very, very pure reason of discovery that hasn't, I don't think it ever changes really from the very beginning till now. It's still the same feeling. You're kind of chasing it.
1: Yeah. You have a bit of sort of happy flashback.
4: Exactly.
1: Yeah. And were you in kind of garage bands? You're talking about Bloody Valentine and stuff. Were you in garage bands and stuff like that? Or were you very much more DJs already into sampling? Was it a different type of music?
2: We were like guitarists to start off with. Yeah. Really kind of old thrashy guitars, and we were in a punk band when we started, so we came to the sampling after that, so we're still, you know, we were very much of the punk kind of
4: noisy punk, indie,
2: yeah,
4: left field abstract guitar music, I
1: yeah,
4: guess.
1: Nice.
4: Yeah,
1: nice. The sort of 4AD world. And
4: exactly,
1: kind of
4: the 4AD world, and then there was a parallel American sort of world of sort of indie rock as well, and then sort of Japanese noise music and just all that whole thing. But then I guess
2: we were just so terrible at it.
4: Yeah.
1: Oh, come on, but it's a gift to the world that you took a different route, and this is the thing. How did you know when it kind of clicked with the sampling and stuff like that? The different things went into The Soup, that was the first LP. I'm calling it Soup. That's not. I hope that sounds a bit unkind. It sounds like a pejorative term.
2: I love soup.
1: Yeah?
2: Yeah.
1: Okay. The sort of sophisticated bouillon. This is no potage. This is a beautiful stock. This has been bubbling away on the stove
2: like
1: for
2: 100-year stock
1: 100
2: kind of
1: years
2: thing.
1: Exactly. Yes. Yeah. When did you know that it clicked, that first LP clicked? It was such a moment. Did you know when it clicked before it came out, or is it only when you start seeing it zoom up the charts?
4: Yeah, it was a surprise, I think, when it came out. I think there was certain little euphoric moments, like when songs would come together, or we definitely knew we had found our own thing.
1: Yeah,
4: because all of a sudden it just started flowing, and it was like, there's going to be no live instruments on this. And I remember us chatting of like, it should sound as if it was beamed in from a lost cosmic radio station from somewhere. You know, we slowly found our sound, and also we began to have the courage to lighten it up and like not try and have heaps of bass and be a heavy club music record, and let it float and be psychedelic. And they were kind of big decisions to make when we were quite young, but we must have believed in what we were doing, and it had momentum, and I know there was moments along the way where it was like really kind of euphoric, and we were like, this is really fun, and this is really, we found our own little thing.
2: And it did really sound like nothing else as well, which was really cool, and that there's a bravery in that as well, because it's like, do people like nothing they've heard before? You know, there's no proven kind of, you know, testing ground for it, so you're just like, well, we had no idea how it was going to be received.
4: But in terms of how everything that what you were describing, it's like there was zero expectation of that. And you know, because I mean, we didn't really clear the samples, we weren't prepared, we didn't think anyone would ever hear it. So I think we thought we were making something good, but we didn't expect what happened to happen.
1: Yeah.

0: It's such a wonderful thing. And going listening to that, there's such a lovely spine to your music. That there's a continuity between each of the records. They're all obviously very different, but and it feels like that's come straight back. We're going to zoom straight back to No Bad Memories. This is your fourth LP. And obviously, it's a concept album. You know, we talked about that, the cherishability of old media and old sounds and all the rest of it, the memories we invest in them and how they carry our memories. It's a very emotional thing. I think there's bit as in all your records, there's moments of high, there's high moments, low moments, you know, moments of looking in the mirror. There's some dark nights of the hot soul on the record, but very dancey and beautiful. How much is a concept a brilliant thing to kind of, you know, it's a mask to nail different ideas to, but how much is it a pain in the neck when you've gone down a certain path? You know what I mean? You're like, oh, God, actually, I've got this brilliant idea, but it doesn't quite fit. It feels like it's more of a spur to creativity, but maybe exactly. It goes both ways, doesn't
1: it? It's a spur.
0: Yeah.
1: And also, it can be just an umbrella to help you, I don't know, bring a bunch of disparate ideas together.
2: Exactly. Mm. It kind of galvanizes the record and makes it what it will be in the end.
1: I think so. I remember like reading some interview with John Lennon talking about Sgt. Pepper's, and I think from reading between the lines, he seemed to be a bit over the whole concept of the whole thing, and it was Paul's sort of concept.
0: Yeah.
1: And John just sort of said, well, a lot of those songs weren't part of that, but they've just fitted because we said they fit, and then people, you know. And
0: Reverse engineering.
2: This album could have been so much better if we could come up with a better concept, maybe in different songs.
0: What's the division of labour between you guys? There's you and Andy, who works on the record but doesn't tour and is less less up front. But what about you guys? What's the division of labour between the lads?
2: Robbie's the very high output man musically that'll just create a lot of stuff and kind of send to me, and I'm like,
1: Tony's
2: what
1: the
2: am
1: one
2: I trying to
1: be honest with me about
2: all this stuff. And
0: so you're kind of an arranger as well.
1: We all are, but Tony will definitely edit stuff and try and construct an album too, of a flow.
0: Tell us about that then, the sequencing of this thing, because it's a bit of a boring muso's word, but it is. I mean, your LPs kind of almost live or die on the order of everything, everything's put
1: so
0: together.
1: True.
0: I mean, if that's okay for me to say, right? It does feel like
2: it's
0: that.
2: It's such 100%
1: albums.
2: True.
1: It's part of the craft. We slave over that part to get it right, and it's actually something.
2: It takes a long time to get all that right, and it is like a big jigsaw puzzle where you're just putting pieces together, and if that one doesn't work, then it's not going to work. And
1: going on down a wrong turn, like 15 minutes in, can sometimes you think you've nearly finished, then you have to go all the way back because you took a wrong turn, and then it's like, and it's based
2: and that
1: on
2: happens a lot.
1: Too.
2: And sometimes you can get stuck with like third song in needs to be this, and it can be like that for 6 months. And it's like, why is this not working afterwards? And then it's a hard thing because you want it to be right because it's going to be easier and you're not going to have to go back and start again. But you just have to go, man, we have
0: Fess
2: to replace
0: up.
2: That third song and then go from there. So there's a lot of that. It's very quite labor intensive.
1: Yeah.
0: When you're talking about a record, and when you're going out and promoing it, like doing these conversations, does it become like more or less real to you when you're talking about it? You're kind of harking back to the studio and the sequencing and the ideas, and you know, waking up at 3 a.m. and writing down brilliant ideas, whatever it might be.
1: It's often so crazy, like in terms of just the creative process, and then often with deadlines and samples coming on and off, and it changing a lot, right? Especially towards
2: right
1: the end.
2: Right towards the end, yeah.
1: Changing dramatically, songs being left off, that it's then we sort of stop and it's submitted and it's mastered and they cut the vinyl.
2: And you never want to think about it for the next 10 years.
1: Then we speak to you and it's like, you begin to unpack what happened and go,
2: that's exactly it. You do unpack what just happened. And because once we do stop, we don't want to, we've been thinking, focusing 24 hours a day. Like, I think it was 2 years of just basically every day doing this, that once it was over, me personally didn't want to think about this record or listen to it, or it was like, get that out of my mind.
0: Project son of a bitch.
2: And so exactly. So now it's like doing these things is bringing it all back. And a lot of the time someone will say something and I'll be like, did that song actually make it on the record? Because again, they were changing and just towards the end, all the order and everything. It's always up to the last minute. So,
1: and it's good. Like if it's a good interview where it's just a real conversation, I'm actually finding out how do I feel about it and what
2: exactly
1: happened, and go, oh yeah, you know, and just looking back for the first time, really.
2: Yeah.
0: I'd love to ask you about your collaborators over the years. Have been absolutely stellar on this record: Jamie XX, Karen O, Portraits of Tracy, and interestingly, Ryuji Ikeda.
1: Yes.
0: The Japanese sort of sound artist and installation artist. Can you tell our listeners a bit about who he is and how he came on board? Because he feels very central to the idea of your record.
1: Yeah, I think he's someone that inspired us.
0: Yeah.
1: I've loved his work for a long time. I guess Australia and Japan, in terms of being outside the big music centres of Europe and the States, both Australia and Japan look in as outsiders and sort of have a different take on things. So we have a lot of a kinship with Japanese musicians. So we're always in Tokyo as Australians. We've been going there for a long time. I first went to one of his exhibitions a long, long time ago in Tokyo. My friend Cornelius, who's another amazing Japanese musician, took me along, and it was just sort of really, really life-changing about his approach to sound and his method too of like often just programming data and the sound that comes out of that. So he's been a big inspiration. We began chatting. We got in the studio in Sydney, I think.
2: Yeah.
1: But actually, we just talked a lot, really.
2: It was such an amazing meeting because he's such an interesting guy, and I think we did music for maybe 2 hours and then just went and chatted for maybe 8 hours. That's brilliant. No joke. Just went out for dinner and just talked about everything. And he's just a lovely, lovely guy.
1: He's a very, very interesting person. And we still text now and like collaborate and stuff. But yeah, it was more just a shared space and mindset. I think too, like we didn't realize how much we'd have in common in terms of both our backgrounds in like noise music and punk music. So the more extreme ends of his sound, I think, come from he grew up in that world and so did we. So it's like there was a lot of kinship there. And in terms of like live performance for us and how courageous he is to really push the boundaries, I think that's something that's always been inspiring for us too. So it may seem like odd bedfellows, but it makes a lot of sense to me, especially because he crunches this digital sound and data and
2: the music's and just wild and again his own sound that he's just doing.
0: And obviously your trips to Japan, I mean, that is the home of where people love old tech so much. You know, there was obviously such a golden age of hi-fi and DVD, Laserdisc, all these technologies, which...
1: The CD. You know,
0: of course.
1: Floppy disks from
0: there. And they love, you know, there's such a culture of understanding and cherishing that stuff. That must have been really wonderful when you kind of cooked up this idea for this record. You're like, yeah, that must have been like hitting pay dirt to be hanging out in Tokyo with Ryuji Ikeda.
2: Right? Well, it was in Sydney.
0: Oh, right.
2: But it was still such a wonderful night.
0: You've ruined my reverie there. I was just going to make it. I was making it up.
2: And I could have just lied.
0: And then you're in a bar. There's ice cold beers.
2: Who would have known?
0: Yeah, exactly. Bring out the Kirin float. But it wasn't to be. Never mind.
1: It wasn't to be.
2: Holly, can we roll that back, please?
0: Too late for that, guys. Too late for that. So it's great stuff. And you're going to be touring it. You're doing some roundhouse shows and some bits and bobs in New York and in London.
1: Yes.
0: Here in London. And then next year you're touring. How big a beast is that? And what's that like to take this record on tour?
1: We're right in the middle of it. Right.
2: So we're just discovering it at the moment. So
0: don't ask them about that.
2: We're quite unsure ourselves.
1: But it's exciting.
2: Yeah,
1: exciting. And there's, I think... there's a push and pull in our personalities, like on the albums and when we DJ together, that's quite funny because, like I can often like want to go one way and Tony's like, people just want to party. It's like...
2: Weird experimental song at 2 o'clock in the morning. Oh, yeah. I'm not sure it's going to go down that well.
1: And that we're right at that point now. And especially when you mentioned Ryuji, it's like, you can do anything with a live show.
0: Yeah.
1: And people are there to sort of celebrate an album. So it's like we're figuring out how far we can push things.
2: But we are dreaming really big and going to have an amazing visual and
1: visual
2: light show. And it's... We're pretty... pleased with how it is so far.
0: Yep. Good.
2: We think it's going to be a big spectacle.
0: Nice.
2: We aim
0: Not
2: high.
0: The 3 a.m. B-sides. Robbie's 3 a.m. B-side special.
1: Exactly. No, exactly. That's the after
0: party. Also, I'm going to play this at 33 and a third. Actually, it's sewn right down. I love your new album. I love the Avalanches. You're so lovely. Tony de Blasi and Robbie Chater. Oh. Congratulations on No Bad Memories, and thank you so much for coming in to talk about it. Thank you.
2: Another lovely chat, Rob.
0: No Bad Memories by The Avalanches is out on the 16th of October. Monocle on Culture is produced by Holly Fisher. I'm Robert Bound. We'll be back in a couple of weeks, but until then, thank you very much for tuning in.
3: 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That was Monocle on Culture. Brand new episodes air every couple of weeks on Fridays at 2000 London time. Chris Chermak with you until the top of the next hour. Emma Nelson in Paris taking over after that. This is Monocle Radio.
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3: 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Next up from France, this is Lord Funk and Moir.

Just can't do without it. Hello, Steve. I want some more of that stuff. If you sit with me, I got it all.

0: You are wonderful.
1: 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That was Steve Manite and Only You. 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

0: Antoine Bourachaud from France, appropriately enough, because Emma Nelson is about to take over from Paris. This is Where I Leave You. You'll have the curator coming up in just a moment, though, still with me. But here is Emma Nelson. Have a great Sunday.
1: You're listening to Monocle Radio in association with Chanel Watches. Inspired by racing yachts, the J12 reconnects with its original inspiration and its original world, water. Both immensely soothing and peaceful, yet capable of unlimited strength. It is this breadth, balance, and singularity that define the intrinsic values of the first unisex sports watch by Chanel. A sensory icon designed to transcend horizons that has shaped the world of watchmaking for more than a quarter of a century. Chanel Watches, official timekeeper of Monocle Radio.
2: It's 1500 in Kuala Lumpur, 9 a.m. here in Paris, 8 a.m. in London, and 3 a.m. in Miami. That's the time on Monocle Radio, brought to you by Chanel Watches. Monocle Weekend starts now. And a very warm welcome to Monocle Weekends. We're coming to you from Rue Bachelmont in Paris on Sunday, the 4th of October. Welcome to Studio 5. In a moment, we'll be looking back at the best of Monocle Radio from the last 7 days in the curator. This week, we'll hear from the YouTube co-founder Steve Chen and the US firebrand commentator Tucker Carlson. So lots to look forward to there. But in an hour's time, Tyler Brulé and I will be around the table here in Studio 5 to bring you a very special edition of Monocle on Sunday. We've got all the guests coming from France and we will be live. First, so look at the headlines. Brazilians vote in the first round of the presidential elections today. The left wing, Lula, and the right wing Senator Flavio Bolsonaro made their final push for votes yesterday. Polls suggest a very tight race, with President Lula telling his supporters in Sao Paulo that it was a choice between democracy and barbarism. The German Chancellor Friedrich Merz is in Kiev on an unannounced visit. The trip, accompanied by senior figures from the country's defence firms, is intended to show support amid escalating Russian attacks. Debris has been found from a plane that went missing off the US East Coast with six people on board. The medical jet had been flying from Bermuda to Boston when it lost contact with air traffic control near Nantucket early on Saturday. And police in Japan say a 20-year-old US Marine stationed on the southern island of Okinawa has been arrested on suspicion of murdering a Japanese woman. 54,000 US personnel are based in Japan, and their presence has in the past sparked protests in Okinawa. And those are the headlines on Monocle Radio. It's time now for the curator.
0: Hello and welcome to The Curator on Monocle Radio with me, Chris Chermak. Over the next 60 minutes, we'll bring you some of the very best interviews and reports from the past week of coverage here on Monocle Radio, with highlights from our studios here at Midori House and from around the world. This week, we meet the co-founder of YouTube, Steve Chen, to hear whether the platform, by opening up content to everyone, has ended the role of the media as gatekeepers.
3: I never thought 15 years ago I would be using my own platform to service this need. And so I think that it's grown a lot to be, I think, that fundamental idea that you completely remove the gate for anybody to be able to upload content.
0: After that.
4: Of course, I'm not originally Finnish, but I have lived here for a long time, and I don't think about it anymore because it takes me 20 seconds and I'm naked and I'm ready for Lulu.
0: We take a relaxing trip to the world's sauna capital, which, as you guessed, is in Finland. All that and much, much more over the next hour here on The Curator with me, Chris Chermak. Welcome to this episode of The Curator. We begin today's show with one of the biggest news stories from the week. On Wednesday, a Fly Dubai flight from Dubai to Tel Aviv was suddenly diverted to Saudi Arabia, a country with no diplomatic ties to Israel. It has become clear that the pilot, an Omani national, had attempted to crash the plane with around 180 mostly Israeli passengers on board. The co-pilot, an Indian national who was stabbed in the process, has been hailed by Indian Prime Minister Narendra Modi and others for his heroic efforts in opening the cockpit door, allowing passengers and crew to subdue the pilot. Well, all this week, the Monocle team has been in Abu Dhabi for LiveX, the Livability and Investment Exhibition, and it was there that Inzamam Rashid, Monocle's golf correspondent, spoke to Yossi Shelly, Israeli ambassador to the United Arab Emirates. As details of the diverted Fly Dubai flight continued to emerge, Inzi began by asking about the security concerns on the flight.
5: Look, until this incident happened, we trust the UAE, we trust El Al, we trust all the aviation. I flew, you know, through my, 50 years of flying as an adult. I fly with all the companies. So I never saw that someone can infiltrate in this motive or another. Even last week I flew, so now it's been one thing. After something happens, now the authorities here, and I think all over the world, now we'll check not only the passenger, like, you know, security ask you where you come, where you go, check your bag. Maybe it should take care of the pilots. Not that if you have a license to fly a plane, it doesn't mean that, you know, because the plane is a big weapon if it's not taken care of. And one thing just for the security, I would give you just, you know, that in every closed room there is a tool to break the window when there is emergency, the door closed and now there is fire or something, so they have to jump from the window. So to break the window there is a tool. Apparently this tool was used to attack the other pilot.
6: That's your understanding, that the
5: yes,
6: tool...
5: because people don't come with knife and, you know, all the, so suddenly you were. But if you have, because this is like in buses, if you drive in buses, you know, the small hammer, you know, that in case of fire you have to break the window, maybe you use this. But this is not just for the, you know, the wow. But let's give them the chance to solve it.
6: But on that point of security, you said maybe there should be more security measures to look at the crew pilots going on board. Obviously, this pilot went through the Fly Dubai training, managed to get on. There are suggestions that he could have Omani nationality. What are you hearing specifically around that? And are there any concerns about this man that had maybe been raised previously to the embassy here and to the security forces?
5: Look, I don't know nothing about this guy. I'm not aware of training. I'm not aware what questions you ask you when you go. I know as I was nominated as an ambassador, they asked me to fill 10 kilos of papers about my childhood, etc. I hope that everything is like this. It's suddenly or sometimes things happen, you know, for many reasons. Let's be patient for maybe 2 or 3 days and we arrive to the conclusion. I'm sure that the real motive will pop up.
6: And then the other side of the security element is, yes, there's the pilot and the co-pilot side, but in fact on the aircraft itself there has been heightened tensions in this region, as we know, and there has been warnings level 3, I think, to Israelis in the UAE in terms of travel advice. Was there Israeli security on board this plane in case there was an issue like this to happen?
5: I cannot comment on the security issues, and that's it.
6: You will know as the ambassador about the security tensions in the region. And so is there more security for UAE Israeli traffic?
5: It depends the companies that fly, it depends the threats that you have online. I will not open it, but if you don't have any threat, flight between Swedish to France, so no need to put extra. So I think those authorities that are dealing with security, you know, Israel, you just see our inspection. So sometimes the measures are very strict.
6: But you know, Mr. Ambassador, wouldn't you, if there was extra security on flights going to and from Israel and the UAE, right? Given the security situation that we are in this region right now.
5: No comment.
0: That was Yossi Shelley, Israeli ambassador to the UAE, speaking with Inzamam Rashid, Monaco's golf correspondent, on Thursday's edition of The Briefing. And it is with Monaco's LiveX coverage that we stay for our next highlight. Monaco's editor-in-chief Andrew Tuck and golf correspondent Inzamam Rashid spoke with the American commentator Tucker Carlson to discuss the issue of trust in journalism and his past support for the Iraq War. In this highlight, they began by discussing the impact of the wars in Iran and Ukraine on Europe.
7: I think Europe is going to be the main victim of this. I don't think the Europeans understand it quite. At the leadership level, they're determined to have a whole new war to their east. Their leadership has gone insane, and if they don't pull back, they'll be destroyed. That's a message that I have brought to friends and family in Europe, and I'm scoffed at and called a Russia lover, which I'm not, or a Putin toady, which I'm not. But I'm just worried that the most beautiful and open-minded and productive countries in the world are at risk of being destroyed through self-harm. You know, these are wars that the world didn't need and that Western leadership has insisted on. It's a kind of suicide, and I don't really understand why it's happening, but I'm determined to do whatever I can with the tiny power that I have, which is really no power at all, but just the voice that I have just to stop it.
8: But Tucker, those are the connecting themes between those two wars. You believe both are unnecessary wars and peace could be found even at this moment?
7: Well, they're deranged. I mean, not only not necessary, they're both suicidal, and you're watching harm come to the best countries in the world, both in the GCC and to the Western nations, but in particular to Western Europe. And I think this will all be obvious in the next 6 months, but people who are interested in history are still debating why the First World War happened, which destroyed, you know, the British leadership class and destroyed Britain, has never recovered from that war. And over 100 years later, we're still debating why it happened. Why did they do that? No one can remember if they knew. And I have thought for my entire life, I'm 57, you know, that's the most amazing thing that ever happened in history, the destruction, the self-destruction of Europe in that war from 1914 to 1918. That could never happen again, and yet you're seeing it happen right now. And I am totally determined to make that point again and again and again. And I've never been warmly received for saying that. People hate me for saying that, but it's true. And we're on the cusp of it right now. And I think it's just so important to pull back, because what is the point? You know, no one good is going to win from this.
8: Can I ask you a different question? We're a few weeks out from the midterms. The power of the media in the old days, the legacy TV channels calling the election one way or the other. You say you have a small amount of influence today. But what's fascinating is that, especially in the US, that media world has fractured in a huge way. The power of the Foxes and the CNNs to guide people through elections has completely changed. How do you see the world of media that you're in, the channel that you run, playing a part in the debates around the midterms?
7: Well, I just want to be clear, because it became clear to me that I have no power at all. I marshaled every resource that I had to try and stop the current war, and I failed. So demonstrably, I have no power. I wish I did. I don't. But CNN and Fox have even less power, and they frittered away their power by lying on behalf of various administrations. They are tools of institutional power. They've been revealed as that. And the currency, of course, in media is trust between the broadcaster and the audience, and they've squandered theirs. So they are irredeemably broken. They will be gone in my life.

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1: Just by your perspective, you're not railroaded anymore by party politics. You seem to surprise people sometimes with the people you speak up on behalf of or don't. But for you, how important is that word trust in what you deliver?
2: It's all we have. I mean, I don't command an army. I don't have government agencies. I've got 50 employees as opposed to 5 million in the U.S. government. So I have, again, no real power. The only thing that we have, or anyone in media has, is the trust of the audience, and that can evaporate instantly if you're caught lying, and they have been. And so all I would say is my perspective changes constantly as the evidence comes in, and a lot of the ideas that I had 10 years ago turned out to be absurd. And I was wrong, and not just wrong, but provably wrong. I advocated for things that were disasters, including the Iraq War. So the only recourse I have is honesty. That's it. And if you're wrong, just admit it. And people are very forgiving. In fact, I think it increases your credibility when you admit that you have limits to your insight and that you're an absurd person, because we're all absurd on some basic level because we're human. We're not gods.
1: Do you think whatever happens in the midterms, it will nudge the administration in one way or the other? Or do you think that now, because so much is not really put through the houses, that actually it's not going to make a huge difference what happens in the
2: next few
1: weeks?
2: President acts with unrestrained authority on foreign policy in violation of our Constitution, but that's a long-standing tradition in the United States. The president can do whatever he wants abroad without Congress reining him in. And I think once the Republicans lose this coming set of elections in November, the president's only power, the only things that he can achieve, are in the foreign policy realm. And because of that, I worry that the U.S. will accelerate in its conflict with Iran. And by accelerate, I mean use weapons of mass destruction. And I think that's therefore the most dangerous kind of moment of our lifetimes. I hope I'm wrong. I've been wrong many times. But I certainly worry about that specifically. And I worry that the conflict between NATO, driven by the United States, but at the expense of Europe, will also accelerate. And I don't think the populations of Western nations understand how close they are to something truly catastrophic, both with Iran and with Russia.
3: The American commentator and journalist Tucker Carlson there, speaking to Monocle's editor-in-chief Andrew Tuck and our Gulf correspondent Inzamam Rashid. And to wrap up some of the highlights from our LiveX coverage all this week in Abu Dhabi, we turn next to Thursday's edition of The Globalist. Monocle's Gulf correspondent Inzamam Rashid spoke with the YouTube co-founder Steve Chen, who began by discussing whether YouTube, by opening up content to everyone, had ended the role of the media as gatekeepers.
4: If you had pointed out to me, even 5 years ago, much less when I departed from YouTube in 2010, what YouTube was going to be like, how it would serve as the content platform, not just for at that time when we started, like user-generated 30 seconds of content, a minute of content, but it's the place where people are getting what their news sources, their education, their science, like how-to videos, how to play a music. And sometimes I just question myself, even like, and watching a video, maybe it's a political debate or something. And I never thought 15 years ago I would be using my own platform to service this need. And so I think that it's grown a lot to be, I think, that fundamental idea that you completely remove the gate for anybody to be able to upload content. And I think people love that idea that first they download the app, they watch videos, and then there's an upload button in there. And somebody, they're going to try that and realize how low that barrier to entry is, and that they could also become one of the, instead of being the viewer, the watcher, they become the content creator that's behind this content, right? And I think that that's really what's driven this multiple cycles of revolution of like where people are getting music and people are getting now Hollywood is actually endorsing, and you have YouTube and the Super Bowl and and YouTube and NBA and all this content that's put onto YouTube that I wouldn't have thought YouTube was the platform for that 15 years ago.
5: But then there is also this element, and coming back to particularly news sphere, there is this kind of element of misinformation as well, which is obviously a huge worry. I wonder whether you look back at some of the content that's on YouTube now and look back at when you did found it and the years that you were there, whether you kind of have or feel any responsibility for the misinformation,

0: that the kind of architecture that, that you create has perhaps enabled?
1: One, I think that the idea of false information, fake news, I think that really elevated at a point that was sort of years after I left YouTube. But even during that period that I was there, I think...
0: You were there during a lot of elections and U.S. So elections.
1: I think that's, that's a great point, right? I think you look at anything where, and just about everything fits into this large bucket where the, in the U.S., for example, the two sides don't agree on sort of political issues. And the same event happens, and it depends on if you're watching it on Fox News or if you're watching it on CNBC, you're going to get completely different interpretations of what happened. Now, which one of them was the fake news and which one was the true news? And how do you look at a video that's 5 minutes in length and determine the trueness of it versus what was fake and what was not?
0: Who is it up to decide that?
1: I think in a way, when I was there, I think there were areas where it was obviously fake news, or there was obviously it was fake. But then there's a big area gap in between where it depends on who's watching. They're going to agree and disagree with that content, and they're going to be on polar opposite sides of that piece of content. And so as a platform, do you take that down or do you leave it up as a recommendation engine? Do you try to recommend that video to somebody that has watched? And I think it's a very difficult question of what exactly is fake news. And I think it's to do that and to be objective about it, to be able to say that every time we watch this piece of content, it'll always fall in the bucket of content that we're going to take down versus content that we're going to keep up.
2: YouTube co-founder Steve Chen there speaking to Monocle's golf correspondent Inzamam Rashid at LiveX in Abu Dhabi for Thursday's edition of The Globalist. You're with The Curator, our weekly highlights show here on Monocle Radio. I'm Chris Chermak. Our next highlight comes from the latest edition of the Foreign Desk Explainer. Javier Milei is rattling Argentina's old Falklands saber again. But is this latest legal threat over offshore oil a serious strategy, domestic theater, or merely another chapter in history's strangest recurring argument? Here is Monocle's contributing editor, Andrew Muller.
3: Listeners of a certain age, especially British and Argentinian listeners of a certain age, may recently have discerned a few familiar sounding notes being struck. Bellicose nationalist leader of Argentina, beset by economic crisis, rampant inflation, collapsing currency, ailing manufacturing sector, absolutely hilarious headline interest rate, and so forth, starts harumphing about the injustice of British sovereignty over the Falkland Islands, about 1,900 kilometres from Buenos Aires, about seven times that distance from London.
4: Argentina seizes the Falklands after a brief gun battle.
3: In 1982, circumstances which were not dissimilar led to war, and to the defeat of Argentina's military and the humiliation of its leaders, and very shortly afterwards to the collapse of Argentina's military dictatorship and the restoration of Argentinian democracy. The current beneficiary of the latter knock-on effect, President Javier Milei, has been on something of a journey where his attitude to the Falkland Islands, or what Argentinians insistently call Las Malvinas, are concerned. When Milei was running for office in 2023 as a Yahoo outsider, it was one of few subjects about which he appeared actually reasonable, verging occasionally on indifferent. He spoke of accommodating in any future diplomatic settlement the wishes of the 3,500 or so Falkland Islanders and sympathised that they would anyway probably, quote, not want to live in a miserable country as we have currently. More audaciously, Milei praised Margaret Thatcher, the British Prime Minister who, in 1982, ordered that the Falklands be retaken, as one of the great leaders in the history of humanity. Which, for context, is a bit like running for office in, say, Iran, and going long on your admiration for Benjamin Netanyahu. Since Since taking office and since discovering that governing is somewhat more difficult than waving a chainsaw in the air while dressed as a member of the Stranglers and calling everyone else bunglers, clowns and parasites, Malay's views on the Falklands have hardened. The latest development is that Argentina has given the United Kingdom a deadline of a couple of weeks or so to cease work on an offshore oil field in the Falklands vicinity, the Sea Lion Project, a British-Israeli joint venture, or face legal action. The specific legal action would be a petition to the Hamburg-based International Tribunal for the Law of the Sea, demanding that it order a halt to Sea Lion. The tribunal's judgments are legally binding, but it has no means of enforcing them, a factor which may become important if Malay really wants to push his luck. We'll come back to that. The Foreign Desk Explainer confesses that its expertise in the law of the sea is elementary at best, but will nevertheless assert that it struggles to see Argentina's case. The Falkland Islands have been administered by the United Kingdom since 1833. They have never since, aside from those few weeks in 1982, been possessed by Argentina. The people who live on the Falkland Islands have held two referendums on keeping the Union Jack flying over their home. In 1986, 96.45% said aye. In 2013, 99.8%. Argentina's entire argument rests on proximity, though by roughly the same logic, Australia would be justified in seizing New Caledonia from France. If we take as read that the UK is not going to heed Argentina's ultimatum, and it won't, as to do so would be politically ruinous for any British government, there are two possible outcomes if Argentina does take the matter to court. One is that the court dismisses the claim, and the other is that the court upholds it. Either gives Malay, as he has doubtless calculated, opportunity for further grandstanding mischief should he want it. If the court sends Argentina's learned friends packing, Malay has further fuel for self-pitying grievance, which in Argentina, as everywhere else, is the principal animating sentiment of nationalist populism. In extremis, it might serve as a justification for drastic action. We tried to do this through legal means, were thwarted by some sinister globalist conspiracy, etc. And it is, in fairness, always just tremendous fun for the rest of us, listening to grandiose philippics on the perfidies of imperialism from Argentinians with Spanish names. If the court finds in Argentina's favour, Malay could conceivably claim right behind Argentina's might, and that his nation was nobly prepared to uphold international law if nobody else would. Either way, Malay can't really lose. But as to the question of whether Argentina could take the Falklands even if it wanted to, opinion trends sceptical. The Falklands are better defended than they were in 1982. The airfield RAF Mount Pleasant, built since the war, is the hub of a permanent British military presence, presently including the four Eurofighter Typhoons of the Royal Air Force's 1435 flight and a Sky Sabre air defence battery. Precise troop numbers and complete details of any Royal Navy presence, surface or submarine, are not advertised. But Argentina's military is probably less of a shambles at command level than it was in 1982, and Argentina's military also has few other concerns with which to occupy itself, beyond morbid fantasies of conquering Las Malvinas. It is unlikely to get invaded by Uruguay, for example. The Argentine Air Force is presently taking delivery of a batch of second-hand F-16s purchased from Denmark, and the Argentine Navy is upgrading its submarine and frigate contingents. How fortunate we are, then, to live at a time at which it is literally unimaginable that a flailing autocrat possessed by hubris and/or desperation would do something so daft. For Monocle Radio, I'm Andrew Miller.
2: Andrew, thank you. Still to come here on The Curator, we meet the president of Chanel Watches, Frédéric Grangier, to hear why the house is designing boat race trophies. We'll head to Finland for a tall story and we explore the business of scent. Stay tuned.
5: Craft matters in small ways, like how a coffee is brewed. and in not so small ways, like how your money is cared for, which is why for 160 years, UBS has elevated banking to a craft, tailoring unique strategies that combine human expertise with the latest technologies, all happening across 24 time zones and 12 key financial hubs, with you at the heart of it all. UBS. Banking is our craft.
2: You are with The Curator, our weekly highlights show here on Monaco Radio. I'm Chris Chermak. How do our cities continue to utilize the heat that they generate long after it's been created? Well, one of the answers is by building heat storage facilities. And in Finland, just outside of Helsinki, construction is underway on the largest of these in the world. In this week's episode of Tall Stories, Wif Stenger takes us underground in the Finnish city of Vantaa.
6: Picture this, you're taking a dip on a late summer evening, the water and air are cooling off, but you get out and lie on a smooth rock surface on the shore, which is cozily warm, it's still retaining the heat of the afternoon. That's the basic idea of Varanto, which will be the world's largest seasonal heat storage facility when it starts operating in 2030 near Helsinki. It's now being dug into Finland's granite bedrock, which is the oldest in Europe, between 1 and 3 billion years old.
7: The bedrock is quite good insulation material, so to say, that it's like thermos bottle, so that once it has warmed up a little, it keeps the warm quite well in the cavern.
6: That's Juha Luomala, public affairs director at the Vantaa Energy Company.
7: Now our thinking is that we can take in all that heat energy also during the summertime, put it into Varanto, and then when it's cold, when it's minus 20, then we unload Varanto. That's the kind of a simple idea, the big picture.
6: Vantaan Energia is building the massive cavern partly under this motorway that links Helsinki with its airport. There's not much to see here yet, just the entrance behind a big fence with the word Varanto, meaning storage place, across from the local IKEA. The site also goes partly under a residential neighborhood where people are complaining about the noise and vibrations from the blasting work. But Luomala says that short-term nuisance will pay off in the long run in cheaper heating with lower climate impact. Varanto's vast underground caverns, 140 meters below this highway, will be full of hot water for district heating of homes. It'll be able to store 90 gigawatt hours of thermal energy. It's enough to heat a medium-sized city for a year. Varanto's three caverns will be 300 meters long each, totaling the size of Helsinki's Olympic Stadium. That's still much smaller than another ambitious underground storage facility in Finland known as Onkalo, the world's first permanent storage place for nuclear waste. That site's operating permit is due to be approved next month. Varanto will also include two electric boilers to raise the temperature of the water and generate warmth directly for district heating when electricity is cheap, as it often is in Finland thanks to high rates of wind and nuclear power. Due to the groundwater pressure in the caverns, the water will be kept at temperatures well above the boiling point, up to 140 degrees Celsius without evaporating. The key to efficiency here is Finland's widespread use of district heating, which is much more efficient than individual building-by-building heat systems. Here in Vantaa, 9 out of 10 homes are connected to district heating. Last year, three-quarters of that warmth came from incinerating waste that can't be recycled, which the company is obliged to use.
7: Because we need to do this societal function throughout the year, also during the summertime, there's a lot of municipal waste. Also during the summertime, we have a lot of heat, but not that much heat demand in the network. So the difference between the heat demand on the summertime and the wintertime can be tenfold.
6: This year, the utility shut down its coal plant and stopped using other fossil fuels and peat. Besides waste incineration, it now uses biofuel, mostly side streams from the forest products industry.
7: The era of fossil fuels is now ended in Vantaa Energia. That's really wonderful intermediate goal, getting the net zero.
6: Luomala says that in future, its district heating may also use waste heat from data centers, which are popping up rapidly in Finland due to its cool climate and cheap emissions-free electricity. Thanks to €1 billion in investments over the past decade and a half, the Vantaa Energy Company has slashed its greenhouse gas emissions from heating by 70%. Now, if only the rest of the world's companies could cut their emissions by that rate over the next 15 years, we'd be on the right track.
2: That was Wiff Stenger for this week's episode of Tall Stories. We're staying in Finland for this next highlight to visit the country's oldest public sauna. Our Helsinki correspondent Petri Birdsoff traveled to Finland's second city of Tampere, a city that calls itself the World Sauna Capital. In Tampere, Petri met the people behind Rajaportin Sauna. It's a 120-year-old institution, to ask what makes for a good sauna and if there's any link between sauna and happiness. He brings us this report.
8: It's midday at Rajaportin Sauna in Finland's second city, Tampere. Founded 120 years ago, this is Finland's oldest and most traditional public sauna. It's still a couple of hours before the doors open to visitors, but the team is hard at work heating up the large wood-burning stove.
9: Ilmari has two large logs of spruce throwing in. The stove is huge. It's one of the biggest I've seen.
10: Yeah.
9: Wow, I can imagine why it takes so long to heat.
10: Yeah, it is the biggest I've seen too.
9: And what does it mean when you have such a big stove? How does it affect the quality of the sauna?
10: I think it makes it more smooth. I mean, you can have it so hot in the start, that finally when the customers come after 1 hour of resting time, it is really, really smooth when it comes.
8: Despite this being one of the most beloved saunas in a country that has 3.5 million of them, the locals have entrusted the running of this sauna to a non-Finn, namely Alex Lemke from Germany. I sat down with him. What do you think the foreigners, what is like the thing that they most often misunderstand about Finnish sauna and what sauna means?
11: I think in Finland you truly have a real sauna culture, meaning sauna is so deeply involved in your everyday life. You have songs, folk songs, which are dedicated to saunas. You have special celebrations which are dedicated to sauna. You have the Finnish day of sauna and all kinds of rituals. But in many, many other countries, of course, except for the Baltics or Russia, sauna is strictly a business model. So when they open a sauna, it starts from a business perspective. So they have totally different goal than what you want in Finland, which is the best löyly. And they have just no idea what the real sauna is. And for example, many times people are coming here, they ask, how do we have to do sauna? Of course, I'm not originally Finnish, but I have lived here for a long time, and I don't think about it anymore because it takes me 20 seconds and I'm naked and I'm ready for löyly. I just go there, I want löyly. But they are so insecure. They just, how do we do it? How long do we go to sauna? What's the temperature in the sauna? How do I sit? Do I lie down? How to do it with a towel? How to do löyly? How to do this? How to do that? What are the rules here? And basically we don't have rules, like really, like you have in many other countries. You just have to be polite with other guests, ask if you can pour löyly, and no glass bottles to the sauna, which is like pretty straightforward. And this temperature discussion is always so important for foreigners. And they often think, because the löyly can be quite intense if you're not used to that quality of löyly, and then they think it's like, it must be over 100. And if I tell them, well, it's more like 70, 75 degrees Celsius, they're like totally surprised. And if I then tell them, temperature actually doesn't say anything about the experience in sauna. There are so many other variables which kind of like define your experience.
8: Lemke then went on to explain why he thinks there is a link between Finland being voted the happiest country in the world for 9 consecutive years and its sauna culture.
11: Fire, water, air, earth, like the original ingredients of a good sauna. Usually you always have this like connection to nature. and you have this space and you have these horizons in Finland. And I think all of these aspects, that's what make Finns happy. And also, of course, our sauna is super authentic, because if you sit there with all kinds of people, you see every kind of body shape. So we have kids here in the sauna who are just, you know, 1 year old. And at the same time, we have people who are 90 years or older, and everyone is having Löhle together. And I think it does something to a society. Whereas when you go to Germany, kids are not allowed to go to sauna until they are 14, I think, or something. And it's like very strict. The whole behavior of people is controlled by certain rules. So you go to this very artificial place. In the Finnish sauna, it's very like you don't have to act something. You don't have to play a role. You are as you are, and you just relax. That might be the reason that it helps to be happy.
12: You used the word Löhle before, and to most of the people listening, that word doesn't mean anything. And then if you Google it, it will probably find something like, yes, it's the steam or the heat sensation that you get after you throw the water, but maybe there is a deeper meaning. But how do you explain what Löhle means?
11: If you look at the Finnish folk beliefs and the structure of your soul, it consists out of three parts, which is itse, luonto, and löyly. Itse is kind of like yourself or what you are as a person. And then there's luonto, which is kind of spirit. Löyly are your body functions, like your lungs breathing, your heart beating. And interestingly, it's the same word that is used when you pour water on the rocks in the sauna. So it's like the sauna is, you know, it's like breathing. It's a living thing. So actually the spirit also arises from the rocks if you pour löyly.
2: Petri Birdsov there in Tampere. You're with The Curator, our weekly highlights show here on Monocle Radio. For Monocle's October issue, which is out now, we've done a feature titled Business of Scent, looking at the global scent industry, which is worth 52 billion euros and encompasses a network of retailers, perfumers, and corporations. To celebrate the piece, all this week on The Globalist, we had a series on fragrance. To kick us off, Monocle Radio's senior correspondent Fernando Augusto Pacheco spoke with Monocle's fashion editor Grace Charlton, who edited and compiled the magazine piece. And of course, Grace and Fernando could not help but do some live perfume testing on air.
13: Grace Charlton, what a pleasure to have you here in studio to talk about perfume, our favorite topic, right?
14: No, I think this is how we bonded in the first place, because we used to sit next to each other in the office and we would just compare notes on different perfumes constantly.
13: We talk about perfume all the time. So I think this assignment for the latest issue of Monocle was your dream assignment, right?
14: Yeah, when I got told I had to take care of the business section of the October issue, I was like, oof, okay, business. And then when Andrew Tuck, the editor-in-chief, said, it's for perfume, I was like, okay, I think I can rise to the challenge.
13: Give us an idea of the story, because I think it's fascinating. Of course, there are a lot of brands to choose. You know, you chose 25 indie perfume labels. But also, there's a little bit about the kind of the business behind, because it is a big industry, right?
14: It's massive. And there are so many different players that sort of contribute to the industry. I didn't realize, I assumed that, you know, the big groups like L'Oreal or LVMH also made the actual perfume, the juice that goes into the bottles, but that's not the case. There are all these sort of scent manufacturers behind it, like Givaudan, which is from Switzerland. There's also IFF in America, which is a massive one. And then you have the star noses, like Céline Barrel, who's one of my favorites. She creates a lot of perfumes for Aesop. And then we sort of profiled a few independent shops in there. You wrote an incredible timeline of perfumes that defined their era and are still incredibly popular today, starting with Chanel No. 5, obviously, and ending with Le Labo's Santal 33 to sort of capture the 2010s. So yeah, it was really fun, and I feel like I came away smarter from doing this assignment.
13: Before we talk about some of the 25 indie perfume labels here, of course, you have some perfume with you, because that's interesting thing about this series, which we play on The Globalist the whole week, how to describe scent in an audio format as well. I think that's a talent in itself, right, Grace? I think you're up for the challenge, right?
14: I'm a little bit nervous, but yeah, I'll give it a go.
13: Shall we start? I mean, this one, there's a purple cap. Can you introduce this one? Because I actually just sprayed myself a little bit. It's very subtle.
14: Yeah, we're looking at Eccentric 01 by Eccentric Molecules. We're going to fall at the first hurdle. It's really hard to describe. I would just say it smells like musk. But they're really... the sniff.
13: You really do, but I like musky perfumes, I have to say.
14: Yeah, me too.
13: There's something grounding about them.
14: Yeah, but they're quite an interesting brand. They are sort of based between the UK and Germany. They're doing incredibly well. They've sort of pioneered the single molecule fragrance. So instead of layering different top notes, base notes, middle notes, it's just one molecule. And they're incredibly popular. So.
13: Let's move along. They're completely different bottles. I mean, we should describe, because this one that you just described is quite a large bottle, but this one is very tiny. It's very, very pretty.
14: I mean, another thing that we should say, these 25 independent perfume labels, I really think this is the way that the perfume industry might be going. Like, people are really trying to find something super specific that other people won't have. This is Prem Rouge No. 1 by Dilly House, which is a London-based perfume brand. And I'm intrigued to hear what you think of it. What do you think the note of this is? Because I was surprised when I found out.
13: Well, let me try it first. It's a fruit. Is it a fruit?
14: It's not a fruit.
13: It's not a fruit. I was thinking...
14: I think it smells like rhubarb, but it's actually rose.
13: Wow.
14: Isn't that impressive? And it's completely alcohol-free, which is a really... quite big in the perfume industry at the moment because alcohol is very drying on the skin and people have allergic reactions to it. This is completely water-based and I have been wearing it throughout the summer. I really love this perfume.
13: And that's the thing with perfume. Of course, the smell changes, you know, while you wear it. So at the beginning, I did felt the kind of the fruity, slightly tropical. But now that you mention rose, definitely.
14: Yeah. Also, I noticed that you spray on your skin.
13: Yes, where should I
14: I don't know. I always spray on my clothes and in my hair, but maybe I should be spraying my... I think that is the alcohol, actually. I'm, like, scared of drying out my skin or having a reaction.
13: I always go for the skin, always. Yeah. And sometimes even my hair. I know there's specific hair kind of perfumes in a way. Wow. Well, Grace, we have another one there.
14: Yeah, this
13: one. The studio's smelling actually quite nice.
14: No, to make sure. Whoever is in the studio next are going to hopefully not choke on too many fumes. This is Stand Up Bravely by To My Ships, which was founded by Daniel Bentz a few years ago.
13: I sprayed on my T-shirt after you told me off to spray on my skin.
14: What do you think?
13: Vivacious, you know, there is something that kind of awakes you.
14: Yeah.
13: You know, I know that we're entering autumn season, but I feel quite spring-summer for this one.
14: Yeah, I've been wearing it throughout the spring and summer. It's so zesty. It's got notes of marjoram. Mm. Again, you wouldn't really know from smelling it, but this brand is incredible. It's an ex-Aesop employee who started it, and it started actually as a deodorant brand, and then he sort of expanded into perfumes, but... yeah, really, really interesting scent.
13: Stand Up Bravely, that's the name of the scent. I can feel that. I have a question for you. What are your personal favorites? Because I know it's hard. I know it's a hard question, but are you someone that just kind of follow just one scent or you try one a week?
14: I used to be a signature scent person, but to be honest, I get sent so many perfumes from brands now, which is an incredible luxury and perk of the job. And recently I've been wearing Cian Nori by Able, which is a Kiwi brand. And it smells, I'd be really interested to hear what you think. It smells like salty sea brine. Mm. Like it's quite umami. But I think for the autumn, it's a cool scent. And I wore it to the party. Monocle did a party last week in Paris. I wore it to the party and someone texted me afterwards saying, what was the perfume you were wearing? Like three people asked me what your perfume was.
13: Well, Grace, what a pleasure. This is just an introduction for our fragrance series or scent series here on The Globalist. And the magazine, of course, is out, so you can find out more about the industry as well.
2: That was Monocle's Fernando Augusto Pacheco and Grace Charlton on Monday's edition of The Globalist. And finally on today's show, synchronization and precision are essential to both great watchmaking and world-class rowing, which makes the partnership between Chanel and the boat race feel like a natural fit. 2027 marks Chanel's third year as title sponsor and official timekeeping partner of the historic Oxford-Cambridge race. And the house has now created the first sporting trophies in its history for the winning men's and women's crews. Sophie Grove, editor of Confect, Monocle's sister publication, attended the unveiling on Wednesday, and she spoke to the president of Chanel Watches, Frédéric Grangier, who began by describing the partnership.
15: This endeavor has been quite an adventure. They have been designed by Arnaud Chastain, our head of creation for watches, and made in the UK by Thomas Light. It was very important for us to have the combination of a creation from Paris, a Chanel creation, with the savoir-faire of one of the great silversmiths here in London. This is the third year that we partner with Boat Race as official timekeeper and title sponsor. From the very, very start, it was evident to me that we should design the new trophies. And of course, one of the characteristics of these trophies is the fact that for the first time, I believe, the men's trophy and the women's trophy have the exact same size, exact same weight, and they are made exactly the same. And that, to us, as Chanel, when we are about to celebrate 100 years of the women's race in 2027, is very important.
16: And can you describe the trophies? They've been whisked off to be photographed.
15: Yes.
16: But it's a real graphic retelling of the race through the eyes of Arnaud. How does the physical reimagining of this trophy link to past events, but also project some of the ideas and ideals that we're looking forward to the great and interesting future for this race?
15: The trophy, I believe, belongs to the history of the race and the people. And therefore, it was a more than two-year process. Arnaud Chastain attended the previous editions. He met a lot of rowers. He observed everything. And I think in the end, a trophy has to have, for in our mind, a classical shape, yet very modern, which is why you have that frame that really goes around the center part. But also, it has to be easy to handle. And again, it has to represent V for victory. So you have a certain characteristics that you absolutely need to include. But at the same time, thanks to the frame that is black for the men's, white for the women's, we also have essential Chanel codes, and essential, I have to say, J12 Chanel codes. So the whole process took more than 2 years. Each trophy takes 320 hours to make. So it's a very substantial work by Thomas Light. And like I said, I believe they are here to stay for many, many, many years.
16: And you mentioned there was quite a large gap for future winners. This is a long-term investment. And I wondered if you could give us an insight into, you know, it's not a classic brand partnership. This is something really interesting and new for Chanel, but also for this sporting and very historic sporting event. Can you give us an insight into how it differs in some ways?
15: I think it's a fantastic partnership in the sense that from literally day one, we understood our common values, we understood what the race is about, and in the case of Chanel, this is really about both respecting the race and making sure that the race is positioned for the future. So in that particular case, I think the trophies also express that idea. They are both very classical, but also very, very contemporary. We have not seen trophies like that. In fact, I was mentioning Thomas Light, and I want to say how amazing they were at creating them, but also at taking into account our requirements, which, for example, because of the frame, included the fact that you had to create the trophy and then cut it in half to make sure that you had room for the frame. So it was an extraordinary process, but again, it was high precision, just like the race itself. And I really look forward to seeing the winning teams handling that trophy after the victory.
16: And just finally, how have the teams, the athletes, responded to this interesting new form in their midst? You know, we've seen, in fact, I'm sitting right next to some of the historic silver trophies. What was their reaction today?
15: So I was, of course, watching the reactions. And when we unveiled the trophies, it was a very, very strong, happy reaction. I think they see them as beautiful, but also there was a very strong response to the fact that they are equal in size, in weight, in materials. The only difference is the color, white for women's for the frame and black for the men. And this is actually coming from the men saying, you know, it is about time. And as Chanel, I think this is something that we absolutely wanted to express, equality between the two races, the two crews. And I think every captain wants to be the one that will, for the first time ever in 2027, hold that trophy after victory. So it should be an interesting race.
2: That was the president of Chanel Watches, Frédéric Grangier, speaking to Confect magazine's editor, Sophie Grove. Well, that's all the time we have for this week's edition of The Curator. The show was produced by Sam Impey and presented by me, Chris Chermak. Please join us again next week to hear some of the very best of the programs here on Monaco Radio. Have a great weekend, and thanks for listening.
17: And my thanks to all the team on The Curator. 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It's time now to have a little bit of music as we get ourselves ready for a live edition of Monocle on Sunday, coming to you from Studio 5 here in Paris. You'll be able to hear the French metro rumbling beneath us. Taking us there, we've got music from Switzerland. This is Vendredi sur Mer.

0: Sam Creeley and Love Lasso. Stay tuned to Monocle Radio. We're just about ready and raring to go for Monocle on Sunday, coming to you from Paris.
1: You are listening to Monocle Radio in association with Chanel Watches. Inspired by racing yachts, the J12 reconnects with its original inspiration and its original world, water. Both immensely soothing and peaceful, yet capable of unlimited strength. It is this breadth, balance, and singularity that define the intrinsic values of the first unisex sports watch by Chanel. A sensory icon designed to transcend horizons that has shaped the world of watchmaking for more than a quarter of a century. Chanel Watches, official timekeeper of Monocle Radio.
2: It's 1600 in Taipei, 10 a.m. here in Paris, 9 a.m. in London, and 1 a.m. in San Francisco. That's the time on Monocle Radio, brought to you by Chanel Watches. Monocle on Sunday starts now. Good morning. We are live in Paris here at Studio 5 at Rue Bachemont. I'm here with the lovely Emma Nelson. It is, it's a proper Sunday morning here in Paris, which is gorgeous. And it's lovely having you here.
0: Thank you. Lovely to be here. It's a proper Parisian morning. I have seen three things to make it France. There's a queue of more than 1,000 people waiting to vote in the Brazilian elections. There are women dressed up for a night out trying to get into a Paris Fashion Week event. And I've seen a Chinese woman in my hotel eating a croissant and wearing a beret.
2: Very good. We're also going to be talking to a number of people today. Our Andrew Tuck, we'll see if he's going to be wearing a beret today as well. We're going to be, of course, talking about the world of fashion. Fashion Week is on here, Emma, at the moment. Our Grace Charlton's going to be here. And, of course, there's many, many other themes heading to the Middle East in the moment as well. It's the 4th of October, 2026, live from Paris. This is Monocle on Sunday.
3: Live from Paris, this is Monocle on Sunday with Tyler Brulé.
2: Indeed, this is Monocle live, and I'm very happy to say that Emma Nelson is here with me this morning. We can get to the news in a moment.
0: Yes.
2: You made your way over yesterday.
0: Yes.
2: Here we are in Paris. Yesterday there was a postponed gay pride that took to the streets. Of course, we have student protests. We'll be talking about those a little bit later. Florence is here this morning, and very nice to see you. We should say bonjour, good morning.
4: Bonjour, Tyler.
2: Tell me, Florence, you've got papers to unpack today, but it's interesting when you're in Paris right now because, okay, you've had the rentrée, people have sort of been back at work for a moment, and then they decide now it's time to protest as well. Is that sort of par for the course in France?
4: Yes. I have three daughters, and the youngest is 15 years old, so it was just like 3 weeks of going to school in our new lycée. And then she had that, I think it's a kind of a rite of passage that she was utterly excited and coming back, and she climbed onto those big trash things in front of the lycée, and she was living her best life, frankly.
0: There was an article in a French newspaper a couple of days ago about a father who was swelling with pride because his son had been arrested. It was actually a sort of an idea that actually, Florence, do you have this with your children, that, you know, if they rebel, this is actually part of a growing up rite of passage?
4: Completely, and I think, yes, I'm not surprised. I don't know if I was proud, but they organized within the school with some of the children who actually went through the protest, because, of course, it's the shame if you go through the doors and go to class. You are like the traitor to the cause, but which cause? Sometimes it's a bit fuzzy. I tried to discuss it with my daughters. But they organized within the school the debate, and she told me, oh, I love so much the debate. I think I should start a debate club. So maybe they are good at also trying to get these political things within the kids.
2: We're going to be joined by Alexander Kushner a little bit later in the program at the bottom of the hour. So we'll be, of course, unpacking all of those things. In the meantime, Emma Nelson, I believe you might have some news headlines as well.
0: I do. Just give me one moment and I shall look it up. Here is the news. Brazilians are voting in the first round of the presidential election. election this weekend, the left-wing President Lula and the right-wing Senator Flavio Bolsonaro made their final push for votes yesterday. Polls suggest a very tight race. The German Chancellor Friedrich Merz is in Kyiv on an unannounced visit. The trip, accompanied by senior figures from the country's defence firms, is intended to show support amid escalating Russian attacks. Debris has been found from a plane that just went missing off the US East Coast with six people on board. The medical jet had been flying from Bermuda to Boston when it lost contact with air traffic control. Police in Japan say a 20-year-old US Marine stationed on the southern island of Okinawa has been arrested on suspicion of the murder of a Japanese woman. 54,000 US personnel are based in Japan, and their presence has often sparked protests in Okinawa. And the Avenue des Champs-Élysées plays host for the first time right now to Paris's seventh sausage dog walk. Hundreds of Dachshunds are currently walking down the avenue, with the finish expected at around 5 p.m. They just set off 4 minutes ago, I'm assuming.
2: Oh, did they? Okay.
0: I'm assuming the legs aren't great.
2: Yeah. I was going to say, that is a bit of a circuit, indeed. And we should say as well, there was a circuit right out in front of Rue Bachelot last night. We sort of thought we came up with a whole new television concept, new program, which was either we're just going to call it sort of Paris Banquette or Paris Bench. And we just sort of started, just people passing in the evening, we just sort of decided, Florence, if they would just join us or not. And by the end of the evening, I guess when you have the bar tab open, lots of people are happy to join. So we had half the, at least the Americans were all up for a drink, weren't they, Emma?
0: Absolutely. They were all, well, just to put a bit of context, is the way that we encouraged people to sit down was that we just shouted at them. And so they came past and we were like, come and sit down and talk to us. And there was a couple who were on a first date.
2: Yeah, we interrupted their first date. And
0: I gave them a right old grilling, like mum, like, right, okay, what are your intentions here? How are we looking? What, you know, in 60 years' time, how are we doing? These poor people had barely got to the point where they could, like, touch noses, let alone do anything further than that. So I really took them to task. And who else did we get? We got another woman who was really good at telling you off about taking your photograph.
2: Yeah, well, she was telling off our colleague Martin Colahan. Anyway, but another couple who are sort of here on a bit of a vintage weekend as well, and then just a random American student who was studying somewhere in the Netherlands. So that was sort of the full gathering that we had here in Paris, where it's just gone at 10:06. You're with me, Tyler Brûlé, and also I'm very happy to say Emma Nelson is with me. We're going to rewind a little bit. First, we're just going to cross over to London. Andrew Tuck is there for us this morning. Andrew, good morning. Welcome back. You've had a bit of a week out in the UAE.
5: An amazing week, Tyler. We were there at the LiveX exhibition in Abu Dhabi at ADNEC, an amazing exhibition about livability in cities, and they brought in an incredibly diverse range of people from former mayors, such as the former mayor of Paris, Anne Hidalgo, came and joined us on radio, the former mayor of Melbourne. But we had philosophers, we had Alain de Botton on, we had Tucker Carlson come on and talk too about what he thinks is going to happen in the midterm. So an eclectic group of people, but at the end of it, yeah, a good snapshot of their ambition to be a livable city, and what they say is a lovable one too, but also just what's going on around the world, these debates about what's happening in our cities.
2: Andrew, maybe just some highlights. And of course, Tucker Carlson was one of the people who kicked off the week. He was on stage. A bit of a curious, I could say even a bit of a clunky start that he had. Did you rescue him when he arrived at the Monocle radio studio?
5: Look, he's a showman, and it's interesting to hear him talk. I say that the one interesting thing is, you know, that you see where right and left often unite on the same things. He's incredibly anti-war, so he doesn't believe that the war in Ukraine will lead to a good thing, or that the war in Iran should ever have been entered into. So his view on how you potentially get out on that was that actually it's now very difficult, and we're in a very dangerous situation. So, and why it's important is to listen to, or to talk to these people is, you know, he has the ears of many people in the region and around the world. So he's giving an American perspective different to Trump's to those people when he meets. So that was intriguing. But, you know, it was great having Anne Hidalgo on as well. You know, here's a woman who, you know, while many people love what she's done to the city, many people were opposed to it. But I spoke to her and also to Sally Capp, the former mayor of Melbourne, about what it means to do public service, and even if you get bruised, do you walk away thinking it was a good thing to do? And they're both tough women. They both came and said, you know, that even of all the arrows shot their way, of all the critiques, that they in the end believed they were doing the right thing, and that they both believed that they'd left their cities better than they were in the first place. But, you know, not everybody supports Anne Hidalgo, but again, just good to give people a chance to tell their stories.
2: Florence, the Paris perspective, is the city missing Anne Hidalgo? Are they happy with the new leadership?
4: People are very happy. The new mayor is a completely different style from Anne Hidalgo. He's very friendly, very good communicator. He's been taking over the social media by storm in a very relaxed and pretty interesting way, close to the people, but in a way that doesn't sound too, which is him, and pretty authentic. And do we miss Anne Hidalgo? I really thank her for what she's put the Parisian on bikes. Was completely difficult to envision, and you can see here. And
2: Rue Bachelet
4: has no cars, no. Almost. It's nice.
2: Andrew, the whole topic, it was interesting at this conference in Abu Dhabi, because it was, on one side, this was about development. It was business focused, and sometimes it's very hard to also then merge municipal affairs as well. And maybe that's a little bit different than maybe what you get when you're in Cannes at MIPIM. Do you think that they've actually cooked up something new as a formula, or is it just a Middle East edition of something else that already exists?
5: No, and what was very interesting is when we met with the gentleman who runs the Department of Municipalities and Transport, their chairman, Mohammed Ali Al-Sharafa, when he came on, he said, look, we're going to take this on the road. We don't want this to just be a debate about what happens here. We do want to go out around the world and tell this story. But it is definitely a particular place in the world, because, you know, here you have very quick top-down decision making, and in the rest of the world, in Europe, for example, they're always talking now about participatory urbanism, getting people to tell the authorities what they want, going through elaborate processes before you start doing anything. They're in a race. They want to get ahead. They want to do things quickly. So that participatory nature is sometimes bolted on or done in a slightly different way. But they are concerned about how you make somewhere that people feel attached to, because what they don't want is people coming for 3-5 years, renting an apartment and disappearing. So they're putting the focus on building family homes, on education, on schooling. So again, we had on Fabio Piano, who's the deputy leader for NYU University, Abu Dhabi. And he was saying the same thing. Look, yeah, this is at my job when I came here 16 years ago, when there wasn't a university from NYU, was to create a space where you could train the next generation of leaders. But he said, we're also trying to do what you'd get in New York. Make sure that students meet people who have different views to theirs, challenge them, and grow here an educational class that will move up through leadership into business and reforming the city in a way that is open and ambitious.
2: Andrew, just while you were in the midst of it on Wednesday, you had to do a little bit of a, not quite an about face, of course. You were doing all of the coverage, of course, that focused on urbanism. And then, of course, we had the incident, the Fly Dubai incident over Saudi Arabia, the Fly Dubai aircraft, of course, going from Dubai to Tel Aviv's Ben Gurion airport. And, of course, our Inzamin Rashid, of course, our man in the Gulf, had to scamper and go on to a completely different footing. Inzi, you are with us in Dubai this morning, I believe. Good morning, or good afternoon. No, good morning still. No, good morning.
6: Yeah. We'll go afternoon.
2: Bring us up to speed, and maybe there's a couple of aspects to this story, which is, of course, one, sometimes the opaque nature, of course, getting news out of the region, a narrative which was very swiftly taken over by Israel as well. But maybe if we were opening the papers, or certainly what you're hearing from the region this morning, maybe just bring us up to speed on where we are with the story.
6: Yeah, it was a complete pivot from interviewing Andrew Grenier, the front man of the TV series and films, to talking about this incident, which of course dominated headlines and has done over the last few days. And the latest that we know now is that Fly Dubai

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1: And then also now we know the Omani co-pilot who carried out this attack is here in the UAE and is being questioned. And we've had kind of dribs and drabs of information and details come forward over the last few days. We know now that the weapon that was used was the crash axe that you find in the cockpit. And the Indian pilot yesterday was explaining to Benjamin Netanyahu over the phone that the co-pilot went off to pray for a few minutes, which wasn't anything abnormal for Muslim pilots flying a plane. And before he knew it, a few minutes later, he was being attacked from behind by this crash axe. And it was a dramatic and, as you can imagine, horrific ordeal for many on that plane, because it nosedived around 14,000 feet, it was, in around 30 seconds. The squawk changed to 7,500, which is unlawful interference. That's the kind of messaging that gets out there to ground control. And there was basically absolute panic on this flight. There was videos showing blood everywhere, and sorry to be quite graphic, but it really was. And then this plane landed in Saudi Arabia after a couple of pilots from the back of the plane who were in plain clothes managed to take control of this flight and bring it to safety. But yes, it has been an interesting few days in terms of the information coming out, and we are getting little bits of information about now the pilot and the reason for this attack as well. But clearly investigations continuing in the background, which other states are now involved in too.
2: I want to bring in Dr. William Ajus. He's the deputy head of the Center for Aviation at Zurich University for Applied Sciences. Happens to just be in Paris here this morning. We were thought that you were going to be joining us from Zurich, but here you are. I want to open this up to both of you, but I'll start with you, Dr. Ajus. Tell me, when we look at this, and this is, of course, we're talking about a region where we have, you know, many of the shining stars of global aviation, companies that have really transformed the way we get around the world. And whether we look at, you know, one of the early starters, the like of Gulf Air, but of course Emirates today, and Qatar, and Etihad, Fly Dubai being a subsidiary of Emirates, right? How bad is this damage? We already have a conflict, which of course is not resolved, and then you have many, many question marks about how this pilot was able to get through the system.
3: Well, I think it is probably quite bad, mainly because this is drawing wider circles that do not only focus on Fly Dubai, the airline. When Israel and the United Arab Emirates decided to normalize relations and start regular scheduled passenger flights between the two countries, it was agreed that the United Arab Emirates would operate their flights with crews that were nationals of countries that entertain diplomatic relations with Israel. Oman is not one of those countries, which raises the question as to how this pilot got on that flight in the first place. He shouldn't have been operating that flight according to the agreement between the two states. There are other questions that also involve the Omanis. For example, the fact that several news outlets have now reported that the first officer had his license suspended because apparently he had been radicalized. And this raises many questions for me. First of all, when you get a license to be a pilot, the Civil Aviation Authority does not do any background checks about your personality or your... You have the exams, you have the checks that are mandated by the International Civil Aviation Organization, and if you pass those, you're good to go. So who or how this was flagged as a potentially radicalized person is unclear to me, and it is also not fully clear what the status of the pilot's license was. If this was something that was known before that he got the license, why did they give him the license in the first place? And secondly, did they revoke the license? Did they suspend it? Whatever the case, how did he manage to obtain a job with Fly Dubai? So this is kind of really drawing wider circles that not only concerns the airline, but also the authorities in Oman and in the United Arab Emirates now.
2: Inzi, you're on the ground there day in and day out. Can you possibly paint a picture of what's happening behind closed doors?

0: hours at various ministries, not to mention also with the airline as well?
1: Well, I think there will be an element of embarrassment initially, because those questions are hugely important questions. How on earth did this pilot, who supposedly had been banned from Oman Air, was banned from flying inside Oman, was allowed to fly effectively on behalf of the UAE at an airline base here? Fly Dubai have, of course, been very quiet. They released a few statements just saying that they will let the investigation run its course and will not comment at this point. But I think there will obviously be huge questions for them to answer as well, and the aviation authorities here in the UAE. But this is what the investigation is about. The Israelis have said that they trust the UAE when it comes to carrying out this investigation. Remarkably, flights from the UAE to Israel have returned. I was with the Israeli ambassador last week interviewing him about this whole situation. He said that it'll probably take a week or so for them to return. It happened in a matter of days. Maybe that's just the kind of way that the UAE operates, and their relationship with Israel clearly showing that they can get things back to normal pretty quickly. But there will be a lot of scrambling on the ground, and this investigation is being led by the Attorney General and his office here in the UAE, and they will be asking a lot of questions. They will be scrambling to try and get many answers, because the UAE, firstly, will not want this to linger on any longer. They will want to try and get this issue resolved, because, as you mentioned, Tyler, this is a country and a region that, in the backdrop of war, has been damaged considerably when it comes to tourism, hospitality. The aviation industry as well has taken a huge blow, particularly here in the UAE and Dubai. And so having this incident, having this whole issue now up in the air with huge question marks, is something that will be even further damage to that industry. And so the UAE, as you and I both know, is a country that just doesn't want this kind of a thing attached to them. And so they'll do what they can to try and effectively get answers and move on from it as soon as possible.
0: Doctor, just maybe, is this one, you talked about a ripple moment. Whether I'm with Air France, whether I'm running Air Canada, whether I'm with Qantas, is this one of those wake up call moments, no matter who you are? Because we all get these jolts in life where we want to look at how our businesses are managed, and oftentimes things go to the back burner. But does this also probably refocus everyone who is in charge of either security, both externally and internally, at airline brands, but also at ministries around the world as well?
2: Yes, I think this incident highlights very much that the global aviation system is currently under a lot of strain. There are the geopolitical developments that have led to airspace closures. We still have supply chain issues since COVID that have not been resolved. And we are all airlines, not just in the Middle East, have very big staffing issues. They are finding it increasingly difficult to find people who want to become pilots, who want to do the job.
0: Yeah, the global pilot shortage that everyone talks about.
2: That is actually a thing. And in a way, I think this incident highlights the consequences of what happens when this system comes under such a fundamental strain. And I think for the brands, for Emirates and for Fly Dubai, I think the incident has a lot of similarities to what we saw a few years ago with the Germanwings aircraft that crashed into the Pyrenees when one of the pilots decided to commit suicide. Lufthansa was a bit luckier then, because the Germanwings brand was on its way out anyway, so they kind of silently got rid of that as well. For Fly Dubai and Emirates, what I could imagine, Emirates and Fly Dubai have been moving closer together,
0: yes,
2: mainly because Fly Dubai has smaller aircraft, whereas Emirates has only wide bodies that are unsuitable for certain routes. And I just wonder to what extent maybe now this might be the catalyst that might prompt them to possibly even integrate Fly Dubai in some form more into the Emirates brand to, again, silently put out the Fly Dubai brand to pasture, so to speak.
0: Just before we go, I want to bring Andrew back in London. Andrew, this is maybe with your comms and media hat on as well. Do you think that the UAE also lost maybe track of the story as well? Israel, of course, was on top of this immediately. It was amazing. Mr. Netanyahu there at the airport right away to greet everybody after this aircraft arrived. But still, and I'm also looking at Dr. Ajus here as well, and Inzi maybe join in as well. We're talking about, of course, the Indian pilot as the hero, but there's two other pilots at the back of the aircraft who also had to get a very damaged aircraft. This is one of the interesting things right now. That plane was severely damaged because of the speeds, etc. They're not to be seen right now. Of course, we would understand there's debriefs, etc. Andrew, should Fly Dubai and should the UAE ministries be getting in front of the story still, or does it have to sort of go through its courses?
3: I think what we heard, Tyler, while we were there actually in Abu Dhabi, we were speaking to media partners or media actors in the region who said, look, we're holding off on this story now because we can't be seen to be ahead of the story speculating. We can only react when a statement comes out from the UAE government saying what they believe have happened. So there you see that the media, while independent in many ways, still makes sure that it isn't out of step with leadership. So it's very hard for them independently to get ahead of the story. And I think that, again, the leadership, they don't want to be running a daily comms story. So they remain quiet as well. But I think you're right. They could have owned this story more. And what's also fascinating is, you know, that yesterday you have the BBC breaking the story that actually the method of attack was this axe that's kept in the pilot's cabin. Inzi already had that story 2 days before because he went to see the ambassador. So Monocle actually broke that story before anybody else. But again, even here, you have a big institution like the BBC. They were slow to pick up the story. They waited for official sources. But we had that. We had it first word on the ground. So sometimes big media organisations are a little bit lumbering as they work their way around this as well.
0: Inzi, just before we go, do you think that they want the story to go away as quickly as possible or also be on the front foot and show that there's actually resolution and things are being done?
1: When it comes to the media, I think, look, they are very cautious, and Andrew's right. They wait for official word directly from the UAE to report this story. And I think this is why, you know, maybe kind of having a connection with an ambassador on the ground or an affiliate of the country or even, you know, a connection with Fly Dubai, who can then maybe give you some off-the-record briefings, it is still hugely important and goes a long way. Something which I don't think is done often out here in the UAE, or maybe journalists feel scared to actually have those conversations and get some information. And so in times like this, I think it proves vital that you do have those kind of off-the-record conversations, which are very useful. But look, in terms of the UAE, yes, it's a story that I think they'll want to get over and done with pretty quickly. Now that things are okay, there is obviously no immediate threat. The fact that all passengers landed into Saudi Arabia safely and have now returned back to whether Dubai or Israel, I think that the UAE will be thinking, let's get some answers, let's get some clear-cut conclusions as to what happened. I think they'll be glad that if this is a lone wolf, then it means there's no other states at play. There was some suggestion from President Donald Trump that Iran could be involved. I don't think that is the case whatsoever. There may be some radicalization factors in there, but clearly this is according to the investigation and to the authorities, it seems like a lone wolf actor, no other states involved, someone who clearly had a bit more than just a grudge and carried out this attack on this Fly Dubai flight. And the UAE will be wanting to get that completely clear and move on from this situation.
0: Inzamin Rashid, our man in the Gulf for us, Andrew Tuck, back in London. Just stay there for a moment. I also want to say thank you very much to Dr. William Ajus, deputy head at the Center for Aviation at Zurich's University for Applied Sciences. You are listening to Monocle on Sunday with me, Tyler Brulé, and Emma Nelson, here with Florence Kessler here as well. Florence, we started the program talking a little bit about the student protests. What else would you say is dominating news or what is top of mind in the media world of Florence Kessler this morning?
4: Céline Dion, I don't know if you've...
0: I don't know. No, Emma, has anyone noticed that Céline Dion is even in Paris? I don't think they have, no?
5: I think we can always describe the lady as satisfyingly low-key.
0: Yeah, exactly. Anyway, sorry, we interrupted.
4: But Céline Dion has been really kind of saturating the space, I guess. I thought it was really nice to see someone a bit mischievous and joyful in the middle of Fashion Week, which is not so often mischievous and joyful, and a bit, gathering the very polarized French society, which was nice. What else?
0: And this is a little bit of another, almost one of these Taylor Swift moments, that people have come in from all over the world for this residency as well. It's not just that you have people coming from across France and the banlieue and whatever to go and see. It is really a global event.
4: It's a global event. I was reading about the tourism sector people who are completely enchanted. Of course, they had the Pope, and now and they also have simultaneously Céline Dion, so it was completely dreamy. And what else? I was in Ukraine a couple of weeks ago, so that was interesting to see how on the front of culture and journalism is really important for the Ukrainians. And
0: I want to pick up on that though. So just tell us a little bit about the whole Ukraine event and what you've been doing. And I think to listeners, Florence has been certainly a voice around our microphones for a long time. But your day job.
4: My day job is to put together to put journalists and authors and journalists on theater stage and to tell reported stories. And for a couple of years, we've been doing that at the invitation of the Kyiv and the Lviv Book Forum, who want to really encourage and fight on the cultural fronts. So we've been working with them to have Ukrainians tell stories in different venues in Ukraine at a time where, as you know, it's been hugely complicated for Ukrainians to continue to have normal, and I'm saying that in bracket, life. But we've been in touch with Tetyana Orgakova and all the people who put together the book forum. Philippe Sands, the British author that you might know, was there. And everybody want also in any kind of means support the resistance with words publishing. 8 million of books have been destroyed by the Russian this summer. So this is not only in their minds. Some of the kids had to go to school with no school books. And so anytime you come, they're really grateful that you make the trip, this long trip to Ukraine, even to the Western Lives, which had some drones.
0: Andrew, just if you're still there, we didn't touch on, of course, what's happening in the UK. No students burning bins near you?
3: No, I'll give you a kind of slightly local but national story. The part of London I live in, our MP was Keir Starmer, who the former Prime Minister, who's obviously stepped down now, leaving Parliament. So we have this very contentious local election. So literally every night we have pollsters, campaigners knocking on our door, asking our opinions. So whether it's, we have, and there's, as you can imagine, with one of these high press coverage local elections, we have every Christian parties, we have far right parties, we have far left parties, we have reform. But it looks like it's going to be a battle between the Green Party and their leader, Zach Polanski, is standing in this constituency, and also the Labour candidate as well. So that's on Thursday. So we'll see how that goes. But it's been every night a lot of local visitors. And then I'll just throw one fun story out there, Tyler, which affects you and me and our home decorating, because the Wall Street Journal has got a story on its front page today saying that sales of mid-century modern furniture are in decline. It's going the way, it says, of the pumpkin latte, that is seen as too millennial now, and that in the US, particularly US versions of mid-century, are not selling well on first dibs in auction houses, and that some people are updating the looks of their rental apartments because they think that the younger person looking into rent no longer likes mid-century. So I'm a bit worried about that. That's got me nervous this morning.
0: Andrew, I'm going to leave them to it. Listen, if the prices are down, I think that's good. Listen, if they want to get rid of their Nelsons or Eames, that is their business. Andrew, you were talking about also visitors coming to it. It sounds like that there's a lot of bird song in the background. Do they know that you do radio on Sunday morning? All of your feathered friends.
3: I can tell you, it's when we talk about aviation, I've got the actual bird aviation going on around me non-stop. As I said, there's often a parakeet that kind of comes and watches me broadcast on a Sunday. It's not here at the moment. There was a blue tit just here a little while ago, and a robin as well. So it's a bit like Mary Poppins, actually, feeding the birds here up on my roof. And I'll just let you know so that the listeners can imagine the scene. Of course, in the summer, I was out here in a T-shirt. I now have my barber on and a woolly hat as well, so I'm doing it for you, Tyler. I'm pushing it out there.
5: Andrew, just a quick question. I didn't ever think I'd ask an editor in chief this, but how are the glutes?
3: my buttocks are better. Thank you for asking. And also my groin took a bit of a hit as well, Emma, if you'd like to know. So I've written a column on Saturday about going while in Abu Dhabi at the behest of one of our colleagues who then bailed out to reform a Pilates. Now, Emma does it quite regularly. And me and Tom Webb went, and it was very amusing. But what was most annoying was that Carlos, the instructor, absolutely warmed Tom and his endeavours, and calling him Peter Pan at one moment while correcting my posture at every turn. But anyway, I will talk to Tom Webb about that on Monday because I have an issue with it.
0: And you're going to have to be scampering back to Abu Dhabi for those classes. It's just gone, Andrew, have a lovely Sunday. Just gone 10:34 here. We're in Studio 5 in Paris. Emma Nelson is here with the news headlines.
5: Thank you very much indeed, Tyler. The chief of police in Paris has warned that the student protest movement that has spread across France is now out of control. President Emmanuel Macron's government battled to contain increasingly violent protests over classroom conditions and funding. Brazilians vote in the first round of the presidential election today. The left-wing President Luiz da Silva and the right-wing Senator Flavio Bolsonaro made their final push for votes yesterday. The German Chancellor Friedrich Merz is in Kyiv on an unannounced visit. The trip, accompanied by senior figures from the country's defence firms, is intended to show support amid Russian attacks. And a pilot automatic delivery scheme has literally fallen flat on the first day after a two-legged robot fell over while trying to do its job. Footage of the trial shows the robot called Iris bumping into walls and at one point collapsing and tipping over completely. The company which built the robot said they expected a few hiccups. Meanwhile, in Switzerland, passengers in parts of Zurich can now book rides in self-driving cars. The pilot scheme called IAMO will be open to the public. Pascal Kern, who's the head of the Zurich Office for Mobility, says the authorities want to introduce the technology gradually. Back to you, Tyler.
0: Yeah, I think gradually is probably a good word, because I was just out in Palo Alto recently. It was in San Francisco, and it is quite bizarre to see these vehicles going around. But you have these big wide American streets, and I sort of keep on thinking, what is this robot future going to look like when you really have to sort of snake around? You think over the liability issues, etc. So I'm just wondering, at what point are we really going to see a robot version of a Fiat Panda, sort of
5: a manual
0: exactly, careening and caressing its way through a small Italian village.
5: I'd be happier doing it in Switzerland than I would perhaps ordering, a box of eggs from a delivery service in the United Kingdom. I think this might be country specific in terms of how much trust we give to the service.
0: It opens up maybe an interesting conversation. I'm happy to say that Alex Kushner has just joined us in studio as well. An increasingly regular voice around the table here. Florence Kessler is still here. I'm going to open this up to both of you. Friends, when we think about sort of labor markets, etc., people needing jobs, are we heading for... a robotic future in this country, or is this going to be the last city standing when it comes to actually having drivers in front of cars? And bonjour, good to see you this morning.
6: Good morning. If you're asking, is France is very keen on modernity and embracing new ways? As a Frenchman, I have to say we are, how could we say, slightly more conservative. Also, if you're talking
0: really?
6: About...
0: We haven't noticed that. Anyway.
6: Yeah, no, it's sometimes it's just you can notice it. It's sort of an undertone. Also, if you've ever met a French, or most of all, a Parisian taxi driver, you know that this opposition is going to be fierce.
0: Yeah, absolutely. And it would be, because I have to say, I think one of my favorite, yeah, I would say, transport brands around in the world is G7. I think this is an amazing...
5: It's the taxi company.
0: This is the taxi company, which it is a sort of a ride-hailing scheme as well, but this is... It is, yeah, you feel like most of the taxis are sort of signed up to this. So it works like an Uber, but you're still, of course, able to, yeah, keep regular taxi drivers going. And also you have the luxury of using the taxi lanes because they're proper cars with a little light on top. So anyway, I would be very sad if G7 went away. And I think I generally have nice, I get decent drivers as G7 here. And you may not agree, Florence. I don't know if you have a view on G7 drivers or otherwise, or are you always on your bicycle?
4: No, I'm not on my bicycle. I took one this morning and we discussed the news forever and we changed channels. Do you want France Info? Do you want France Inter? Do you want this? I thought it was really great.
0: And what did you choose? I think we always want to talk about French radio.
4: This morning I just had 10 minutes. I thought France Info to see anything breaking.
5: Excellent. Thumbs up from Alexa. Just going back briefly to the idea of automating things. I remember when they took the drivers away from line one in the Paris metro, and it caused absolute pandemonium. That went on for years, didn't it? So just the idea of automating taxis would... I'm not even going to... We might be needing Anne Hidalgo back to wield her sticks.
6: Well, in a very French way, it was pandemonium for a while, and now they're talking about taking all metros completely automatic. So, but just to have an idea, when France was introduced to Uber and the idea that you could hail drivers everywhere, the strike went on for a month and a half from taxi drivers. So, you know, multiply that by the idea that you will not even have drivers. I think we're looking at a good 6 months.
5: Okay. Excellent.
0: That's
5: Thank you for that.
0: Wonderful. We don't have a crystal ball on the table this morning. Of course, we have the student protests going on. Are there any other protests that we can look forward to? What else is going to get spicy this autumn?
6: You have just to look at the 17th of October, because on the 17th of October, both students' unions and labor unions, and probably some more that can join, have called for a national day of rallying, which, you know, for us means it's a rowdy Sunday.
0: No, you're a star for you then, Emma.
6: So on that day, you can look at, you know, who has been brewing. We're 6 months away from a crucial presidential elections. France is in a dire financial situation. Reality is sort of finally catching up to us. So let's say France is going to be a very interesting country in the next 6 months.
5: Do you have a protest calendar? You know, how some people have...
0: That would be a good idea. Sort of like sort of like a recycling calendar,
5: just
0: right?
5: Just to let you know.
6: Yeah. We all do. It's called a calendar.
5: All right.
4: No, but every Saturday, you know that République will have it. Every Saturday in Paris, the Place de la République as a protest. But sometimes you have additional protests, but you will have some very obscure causes that you're trying to feel, what flag is this, or what are they saying? And sometimes, of course, you have massive... And I heard, and maybe Alexandre, you have something to say, that the Gilets Jaunes, the yellow vests, were also planning to gather again. I don't know exactly...
0: Just when you thought they were gone, but no, they've just been hanging out.
4: But they've been pretty much gone for a while,
0: exactly.
4: Though, but it's kind of a headless movement, I was more or less, so I don't... And as the student and the high school kids is a bit, though some political parties are in the back trying to profit, I guess, from that anger.
0: It's just gone at 10:41 here in Paris. You're listening to Monocle on Sunday with me, Tyler Berlay, also Emma Nelson. We're going to go away for a very... Well, we could be a long break as well. We're going away for a break. We will be back after this. Stay with us.
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0: Welcome back to Studio 5 here in Paris with me, Tyler Brûlé. Emma Nelson stepped away, not to man maybe the Marzocco out front. She'll be joining us in a second. Very happy to say, though, that our fashioner, Grace Charlton, is here, has been also covering the shows. I want to maybe open up the conversation a little bit in the moment to, of course, yeah, this week that we're in. I think, Alexandre, you were talking about, this country's in dire economic straits. But yet, when it comes to bringing Céline into the country, Pope before that, or in the midst of, and then of course, the power of what design, of course, and fashion, the luxury industry does mean for this country. But Grace, you've been out at the shows. Maybe just a little sort of headline moment. What's the mood? What are we feeling? How's the? Yeah, we've heard about a lot of unpacking. You know, last year was the year of a lot of new creative directors coming in. Question marks over many of them. What are you feeling?
8: I think now it's a season of consolidating visions, but I think what's maybe a little bit tricky for everyone to come to terms with is that there wasn't an instant fix with the shakeup of creative directors. Like, the sales are showing modest growth, like single-digit revenue increase, but it's not necessarily translating as much as they'd wanted to. There are some exceptions. Obviously, Mathieu Blazy at Chanel has created this mania in recent years, but whether or not these new creative designers can sort of sustain that interest is one to watch closely.
0: I just came back. I was in Shanghai. Of course, many of the maisons are they want to push the notion, of course, of handicraft, of savoir-faire. This becomes an increasingly important story at a time of AI. I'll bring you in first, Grace. Do you think that this is something which we're just going to hear more of? And let's say once upon a time, it was just the power of the brand, didn't really matter where it's made. Do we swing back to another place now?
8: Completely swinging back. It's all about craft. It's all about selling that because the prices are extremely high as well. So they need to be justifying why a bag costs in the thousands of euros. And they're really driving home the craft. Again, Chanel, incredible example. They've got Le 19M in Aubervilliers where they have all their maisons under one roof. But it's the same in Italy where, the leather industry is so important and the textile industry is really important. So yeah, no, I think there's no fear of AI yet in fashion because they think that they'll be the last to go.
0: I want to bring Alexandre France. Is that message getting through at a time of student protests that maybe we need to have more workshops in schools, et cetera? Because you can look at your neighbors across the way in Switzerland, where we are, vocational training and vocational education is so important, and it's front and center, and not just Switzerland. Some countries in Europe really become, these sort of shining stars now, and maybe they've got education right. And I'm wondering, is this message getting through or filtering down at a state level in this country?
9: Vocational school have traditionally been very segregated socially. I think 100% of the kids who get a baccalauréat professionnel come from very poor background. I don't know anyone around me who goes to a professional back, a vocational back. But I think it's a bit changing. Macron, 3 years ago after COVID, started a huge, massively subsidized, we're in France, apprenticeship program. So for me, who have employees, I have recruited a lot of apprentices, which I never used to do because it was such a good deal. And I've hired full-time a couple of them in a team which is not so big, a dozen people. So it's been working for employment. It's been working, but in certain... but for the craft, Chanel and Hermès, they have their own school that they have completely privatized. Mm. And I don't think the public education system is yet ready, but maybe to have this whole hugely refined craftsmen.
6: That's actually a real dimension of these ongoing student protests that we're going through, because as Florence very rightfully says, sort of the tradition in France is that you would go into general learning. You would actually go through a general high school. And there's a line of thinking that goes that most of these students that are protesting are not having a great time in school, maybe because they shouldn't be in that sort of line of overall general education, because at the end of high school they will graduate with a diploma that's worth pretty much nothing. The baccalaureate now is basically 98% of any class of age has a baccalaureate, and they go onto pursuing education into general education or higher education, going pretty much the same path. They're taking on studies that maybe lead nowhere. And this creates a lot of anger and a lot of frustration that we're seeing now onto the streets.
0: Let's go back to the streets, Grace. Going in between shows, of course, we're early days. Chanel is tomorrow. Well, I guess we're midway through, aren't we? What stood out for you? And I'm not going to sort of ask you to identify trends, et cetera, but I think it's more sort of sentiment when you're talking to buyers, et cetera, people, you know, feeling good, as, of course, they have to fill their rails and their shelves for 2027. What's the mood there?
8: The mood is obviously the war in the Middle East has been a real problem in terms of the sales. That's been a challenge that everyone's spoken about. The US market is still quite resilient. China not doing as well as people wanted to as well. But I mean, I think, you know, the show just will always go on. The sort of big moments in the past few days have been, you know, the big Yves Saint Laurent or Saint Laurent show by Anthony Vaccarello. The rumor is that he's leaving after 10 years. And that Chimena Kamali, who's a German-born designer currently at Chloe, is going to take over from him. And that is sort of the conversation that is dominating the front rows at the moment. Mm.
0: And just in terms of markets, because this is one thing, when we look at the conflict, it's been interesting talking to, and your colleague Natalie did a story about this. When you mentioned the Middle East, of course there was, I want to say a demobilization, but of course maybe a thinning out of rails and boutiques, etc. Who's winning right now? Turkey, you know, part of because of connectivity, etc. But suddenly you hear that, yeah, you know, the Russians who are in the Gulf are now in Istanbul, and likewise people are just connecting through Istanbul more than they are through Dubai and Doha, etc. I'm not saying more Turks, but but when you just look at emerging markets as well, and any sense of any power from certain corners of the world.
8: You know what? I've heard a few people say Mexico. Apparently, that is where you should be investing in, like, luxury. There's a rising middle class, but also upper class. And Bain Consulting, the consulting firm, have sort of highlighted it as one. So a lot of groups are investing there on the sly.
0: Yeah, no, I feel you talk to a lot of companies. It is Brazil. It is Mexico. It is a LATAM moment in general. Just before we go, and just pulling everyone in, also, I just want to start with you. When we look at just the election, of course, ahead, priorities, and we talked about, you on one side, thinking about education, thinking about a future for France, where you have to have, craftsmanship, etc. And you look at, okay, people can look at sort of, you know, Total Energy, and they can look at Stellantis and its brands. You can look at Renault, etc. But, you know, if you think about sort of daily life, it is luxury which drives so much of this. Is that it's clearly a polarizing topic in France as well, when you have a nation which is so left and so right, or are some of these brands able to exist above that because they're so important economically, or are they tainted just because of the fact that they're a luxury company? Do you think?
9: What you were saying, Grace, about the Yves Saint Laurent, I think it was truly, I mean, it was engineered by a brand who is doing a brand job. It was a truly magical and pretty shared. And I think people were pretty proud across France to think, oh, this is us, this golden dream. But wow. I don't know what you...
8: I don't know. Sometimes I feel like the French are mostly very upset about all the traffic that Paris Fashion Week creates. I feel like there isn't necessarily that much appreciation for it. So it's nice to hear that maybe there is pride in the end.
0: Just, Alex, before we go, just your thought in terms of how much... Yeah, the candidates can sort of play this card and celebrate this at the same time, knowing that it is for a few.
6: Candidates won't touch on this for two reasons. First of all, some brands have some of the platforms that don't align with their own platforms. And also brands don't want to be, you know, touched by some of these fiery politics. But your question touched on the very psyche of France. And that's what's very interesting, is that it's very difficult for French people to define themselves. There's a massive hit in libraries these days. It's a brilliant book called Nous les Français, Us French People. And it looks at 100 different points here and there that try to sort of create this portrait of who we are. Do we go to Pilates? I've heard some people have glute problems. Do we actually have matcha lattes, or do we like line dancing? And this creates a very impressionistic portrait of France that is fascinating to look at. The idea behind the book is this: we are no longer unified by gigantic ideologies, but it turns out we actually share a lot of common traits. The only question is, who can point to these common traits to say, look, this is our future, and let's look ahead, because it's actually, it could be great.
0: And do we have enough line dancing instructors as well, clearly?
6: You'd be amazed at how many people line dance in France.
0: I bet. Alex Kushner, very good to see you. Florence Kessler, Grace Charlton, wonderful having you around the mics here. We're going away for a very short break. It's a little bit of a coffee reset. Stay with us, back in a moment.
10: Bienvenue to the Monocle Café in Paris. Tucked away on Rue Bachaumont in Paris' beautiful second arrondissement, it's the perfect spot for a noisette, an evening apéro, some retail therapy, or a browse of our print offerings. Our friendly staff are on hand to help and impart a bit of neighborhood wisdom too. You're always welcome at the Monocle Café, so why not join us in Paris today? À bientôt!
0: .10:53 here in Paris. You're with me, Tyler Brulé, and also Emma Nelson here in Studio 5. Just coming to the end of the program, a little bit of a retail moment. I'm very happy to say that Marc Tellet is here, CEO and co-founder of the men's skincare brand Horace, and also Gilles Rossier, the founder and creative director of the brand, of course, Etienne Parisienne. Good morning, bonjour, very nice to see both of you. Maybe we were getting a temperature of the market, and that's a little bit what we want to do. We're moving into holiday season. Mark, a little bit, how's business? How's the world of skincare and looking after men at the moment?
11: Cool. Good. No, honestly, it's still good.
0: We're happy to hear that.
11: I mean, it's still good. It's still going well. We can still open store. People are very much into fragrance right now. People are getting very technical about skincare as well. I mean, the level of what we expect from men to know about skincare is so much higher than 10 years ago. The kids are very much into skincare.
5: What have we all learned? Women, I hate to say it, it's like hammered into us from the age of 12. But for boys, what are the big things that gentlemen have learned in the last 10 years?
11: They know that SPF is probably the best product to wear on an everyday basis if you want to have great skin. They learn about ingredients, which was like a world of unknown stuff 10 years ago. Now they know, you know, what is retinol, what is acetic acid, and that's things that's great because they can navigate and understand and you know, move through the BS marketing most brands do.
0: Goodness, is there BS marketing around beauty? I wonder, Angel, when you're sitting on Air France and you're introducing yourself to the passenger next to you, how do you define Etienne Parisien as a business?
12: Etienne Parisien is kind of a niche because I started in 2023. Now it's going to move forward because we opened a shop in a very beautiful place. I was really lucky to find an old bookshop of 1847, and we kept it. We kept the essence of this Parisian seat, and we also challenged it because we worked with Atelier. It's a studio of architects. So I wanted to create an ecosystem. I'm into the fashion business for 40 years. I'm a teacher as well in art school. But I love to have projects, and it's an ecosystem where I could also invite, because we have the space for it, and I want to create events, and I want to really to promote other brands, younger talents like my students when they get out of the school, designers. So for the moment, we do accessories, we do fragrance, we do candles, we do dog leashes, but it could be edition, illustration, music, whatever.
0: I think a lot of Sunday listeners are very happy at hearing about dog leashes this morning. Just quickly, because we're on the clock here, tell us just Paris right now. We've got a lot going on, both good and bad, disruptions, all kinds of things. But maybe I'll start with you. Just sentiment, mood, Parisian customer versus international customer.
12: I must say we have mainly American Asians coming to our store. And I'm very lucky for that. They love the storytelling. They love the fact that we propose maybe a new way of retail, because retail is going very bad, but we do care about the customers and they love the service. So I really want to offer, we have a groom. When you buy a certain purchase, then you can have the groom delivering the stuff for you at home. So we really care about that.
5: A question for you both. How do you actually grow a brand while retaining the brand's integrity? Because that's one of the big things nowadays, because we get so much thrown at us in different directions. And just looking at you, Mark, that, you know, you are in high street shops here in Paris and right across France.
11: Yeah. I mean, the whole thing is the brand needs to stay relevant. And times are changing. I mean, we all realizing how, you know, times are changing now. When we, you know, we are in a more conservative times on a few things with gender, you know, sustainability. So how do you adjust as a brand and you know, keep, you know, how do you say that? I'm a bit jet lagged. I'm sorry. So it's like my mind doesn't flow as fast as usual. but you need to know who you are as a brand and at the same time adapt a few things. And we're realizing that, for example, we need to still have this broad sense of what masculinity is and at the same time be able to cater to men that are shaving and younger.
0: You're not, but...
11: No, anyway. I don't have... You don't, either.
0: Well, yeah,
11: When was the last time you shaved, Tyler?
0: A proper shave.
11: Please, I
0: went for my beard trim in Abu Dhabi. Just very quickly before we go, gentlemen, what's going to be your top seller this season? Just quickly, we've got 10 seconds left. What do you want people to come in and buy, Gilles?
12: I want them to come... to buy. It's like a concept store, so whatever they buy, you know, we do key holders, we do dog leashes, we do candles.
0: Dog leash is done. What's going to be the star item for the season?
11: Fragrance Oudrose.
0: Oudrose. Okay, we don't market that after. That is all the time we have for this edition of Monocle on Sunday. Emma, great having you here. Our producers, Desiree Badley, and also Mariella Bevan, and also looked after very, very nicely, of course, by our other colleagues here in Paris. That's all the time we have for. Have a very good Sunday. Merci. Au revoir.
5: Goodbye.
11: Au revoir.

0: You're listening to Monocle Radio in association with Chanel Watches. The silhouette of the J12 watch sets itself apart with its clean, precise lines. Yet, once worn, it is its softness that stands out. Polished with diamond powder, the highly resistant ceramic that adorns it entirely feels as smooth as silk against the skin. A sensory appeal painstakingly perfected for over a quarter of a century that reveals the watchmaking excellence of Chanel. An invincible softness that becomes one with whomever wears it. Chanel Watches, official timekeeper of Monocle Radio.
1: It's 1600 in Bangkok, 11 a.m. here in Paris, 10 a.m. in London and 5 a.m. in Washington, D.C. That's the time on Monocle Radio, brought to you by Chanel Watches. It's Emma Nelson here coming to you from 16 Rue Bachelot in Paris, Studio 5, if you're a Monocle listener. It's Emma Nelson here, and you're with Monocle Weekends live from the French capital on Sunday, the 4th of October. We've just had Monocle on Sunday, a busy show with lots of guests coming and going. Listen back at your leisure, or stay tuned. We're going to be going around the Sunday show in a week's time again. But coming up, we've got Andrew Muller bringing you his assessment of the last 7 days in What We Learned, and then in an hour's time, we have the entrepreneurs. First, so a look at the headlines. Brazilians vote in the first round of the presidential elections today. The left-wing Lula and the right-wing Senator Flavio Bolsonaro made their final push for votes yesterday. Polls suggest a very tight race, with President Lula telling his supporters in Sao Paulo that it was a choice between democracy and barbarism. The German Chancellor Friedrich Merz is in Kyiv on an unannounced visit. The trip, accompanied by senior figures from the country's defence firms, is intended to show support amid escalating Russian attacks. Debris has been found from a plane that went missing off the US East Coast with six people on board. The medical jet had been flying from Bermuda to Boston when it lost contact with air traffic control near Nantucket early on Saturday. And police in Japan say a 20-year-old US Marine stationed on the southern island of Okinawa has been arrested on suspicion of murdering a Japanese woman. 54,000 US personnel are based in Japan, and their presence has in the past sparked protests in Okinawa. And those are the headlines on Monocle Radio. Time now for an alternative look at what's happened in the last 5, 6, 7 days. Here's what we learned.
2: We learned this week what is even better than artificial intelligence.
3: I can't wait to see where this goes.
4: Okay. Tell me more.
5: Let's see where this goes.
2: We are aware that one answer to the question of what is even better than artificial intelligence is, and has been from the off, not being recurrently threatened with the destruction of human civilization and desecration of all it holds dear by Earth's most annoying rich people. But this is not that. We learned that the next step up from artificial intelligence is...
6: We're going to be renaming it superintelligence, officially renaming it, and that'll come out at 5 o'clock today.
2: Yes. We learned that by way of an edict every bit as sensible and every bit as likely to be taken seriously as the renaming of the Gulf of Mexico as the Gulf of America and Lake Ontario as Lake America, artificial intelligence will be known at least by US President Donald Trump and those politically or professionally obliged to give a vague impression of going along with whatever nonsense du jour emanates from the Oval Office as superintelligence. Staying in the United States, or as we should perhaps now call them, the United States, we learned quite a lot about the difference between hawks and hawkeyes.
7: Oh,
2: the official state song of Iowa there. The imaginatively named The Song of Iowa, a.k.a. the Hawkeye State. Stick with us. We learned about the difference between Hawks and Hawkeyes from United States Senator Eric Schmidt, Republican of Missouri, who believed he had Jack Smith, former special counsel for the United States Department of Justice, taking a particular interest in the election-thwarting shenanigans of the incumbent president, bang to rights.
3: Did you go to an NBA game between the Golden State Warriors and the Atlanta Hawks on February 3rd, 2024?
2: We learned, so far as we could be bothered to look into it, which, if we're honest, wasn't very, that Senator Schmidt wished to pin Smith to a particular basketball game at which his presence would have demonstrated his collusion in some or other malfeasance, and whatever it was, by golly, the senator had the goods.
3: So your testimony today is that you did not go to a Hawks game on February 3rd, 2024, is that correct?
2: We learned, indeed, that the senator had been doing some further digging.
3: What would you say if I had a series of text messages from your team that said you were in Atlanta at a Warrior Hawks game on February 3rd, 2024, the day after Willis and Wade announced their affair?
2: Alert listeners may by now have surmised that the further digging Senator Schmidt had actually been doing, if unwittingly, was of a hole of such depth that the sun itself was barely visible from the bottom, and in which he was now himself standing, as a consequence of which we learned that United States Senator Amy Klobuchar, Democrat of Minnesota, is able to maintain a straight face in the most testing of circumstances.
4: Could it then be that University of Iowa's the Hawkeyes? Could that be it? And maybe if he was at an Iowa game, is that correct?
5: It was because Caitlin Clark was coming to Maryland to play. And uh-huh. So we went to the game.
4: I know, might be the confusion over the names of the team, but perhaps you should have looked at it more carefully.
2: Hawks, Hawkeyes, tomato, tomato eyes, and so forth. Very easy mistake to make. Speaking somewhat wearily of which... We learned that U.S. Secretary of Defense, which is still his official actual title, whatever he'd prefer to believe, Pete Hegseth, appeared to have inaugurated the American Inquisition, or as he prefers to call it, the Pentagon's Office of Religious Affairs.
7: As Psalm 33:12 extols us, blessed is the nation whose God is the Lord.
2: From which we learned that Secretary Hegseth, though clearly in fairness pretty solid on his Old Testament, is arguably less so on the document he is actually supposed to be defending, specifically the First Amendment thereof.
8: Congress shall make no law respecting an establishment of religion.
2: We also learned from the same installment of one of those weird speeches he gives, where he stands in front of a huge US flag, looking like a game show host who has wandered into the wrong set on the studio lot and onto the opening scene of Patton, that Secretary Hegseth also has an interestingly, some might say revealingly, we could not possibly comment, etc., selective recollection of American military history.
7: Send me to fight the Redcoats. Send me to fight the Communists. Send me to fight the Islamists. Send me.
2: Anyone you're forgetting from that roll call of enemies righteously vanquished by America's legions, Mr. Secretary, for any reason? Those guys, for one. Anyone else for some motivation or other? That'll do. Doubtless an entirely honest and not at all telling pair of omissions there. Almost certainly nothing in it at all. We learned in some, and arguably more than in most weeks, of the puerile but resonant satisfaction of lifting clips out of context.
9: I've done a shitty job as president.
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1: Hello there, it's Emma Nelson here. You may hear the rumbling of the metro beneath my feet. That is because we are in Paris for the next few hours at least, and you're listening to Monocle Radio. And we head to some francophone music now, albeit from Canada. This is Charlotte Cardin and Tant pis pour elle. Tant pis.

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0: And that's the sound of Kygo and Tina Turner on Monocle Radio. 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
0: And we continue our music from France today. We've got tracks from Bellboy and Yell in just a moment. They're from Paris. But first we head to the Netherlands. This is Crack and Smack on Monocle Radio.

0: That's the sound of Saint Laurent on Monocle Radio. It's nearly midday here in Paris, nearly 11 a.m. back in London. 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
1: 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Yet its greatest strength lies in its softness. Polished with diamond powder, it feels as smooth as silk against the skin. Combined with the Caliber 12.1 manufacture movement, the exceptional material embodies all the expertise and cutting-edge technology of Chanel watchmaking. An invincible softness that becomes one with whomever wears it. Chanel Watches, official timekeeper of Monocle Radio.
0: It's 1900 in Seoul, midday here in Paris, 11 a.m. in London and 3 a.m. in Vancouver. That's the time on Monocle Radio, brought to you by Chanel Watches. Emma Nelson here in a beautiful day in Paris. Welcome to Monocle Weekends. Coming to you from our Studio 5 on Sunday the 4th of October. We have a Manila special though of the entrepreneurs coming up, including conversations with founders making waves in gastronomy and hospitality. And then we have Meet the Writers in an hour. First, so look at the headlines. Brazilians vote in the first round of the presidential elections today. The left-wing Lula and the right-wing Senator Flavio Bolsonaro made their final push for votes yesterday. Polls suggest a very tight race, with President Lula telling his supporters in Sao Paulo that it was a choice between democracy and barbarism. The German Chancellor Friedrich Merz is in Kyiv on an unannounced visit. The trip, accompanied by senior figures from the country's defence firms, is intended to show support amid escalating Russian attacks. Debris has been found from a plane that went missing off the US East Coast with 6 people on board. The medical jet had been flying from Bermuda to Boston when it lost contact with air traffic control near Nantucket early on Saturday. And police in Japan say a 20-year-old US Marine stationed on the southern island of Okinawa has been arrested on suspicion of murdering a Japanese woman. 54,000 US personnel are based in Japan, and their presence has in the past sparked protests in Okinawa. And those are the headlines on Monocle Radio. It's time for the entrepreneurs.

0: Hello and welcome to The Entrepreneurs on Monocle Radio, the show all about inspiring people, innovative companies and fresh ideas in global business. This week, we're off to Manila, where we'll hear from the founders of a hospitality group who have taken a delicious assortment of brands and Filipino comfort food to another level, growing from 10 to 85 restaurants in less than a decade. And they aren't stopping there.
1: We will continue to open our restaurants in neighborhoods where we are embraced. Our real big vision is to help bring Filipino flavors outside of our shores.
0: Plus, we'll check in with the GM of the city's new Mandarin Oriental.
2: With Mandarin Oriental, our service, we anchor in the heart already of people from the Philippines. We embrace this local heritage. But at the same time, we also bring up front this legendary service that we have.
0: This is The Entrepreneurs with me, Tom Edwards. You're listening to The Entrepreneurs. We do have something a little special for you this week. We're on the road. Where are we headed? Well, I'm delighted to say I'm joined on the line now from Bangkok by the one and only James Chambers. Hello, James. How are you?
3: Hi, Tom. I'm very well. Thank you.
0: Now, tell me, we're on the road. We heard the teaser at the top of the show. We're off to Manila. Tell me, how come you rocked up in Manila? What was on the agenda, James?
3: Well, as you know, Tom, I've got a very wide beat over here in Asia. And actually, the Philippines is one of those countries that's on the top of my list, or towards the top of my list. And I've been trying to go there more and more over the last few years. And the Moment Group is a F&B chain that I've been, you know, watching for almost a decade now. I first met them back in 2017 when I was doing a story on Manila. Back then, they were kind of an up-and-coming company with about 10 restaurants. And I wanted to go check in to see how they're doing now in 2026. And I sat down with them at their headquarters in Makati, and this is what they had to say.
1: Manila is very small, so we have a lot of mutual friends. And so we were hanging out a lot already. I've been an entrepreneur since I graduated from college. And our very first business actually was in retail with my partner, John, who's our third partner here at Moment. And one day, the commercial developers were like, you know what? We have this new development that we're putting up, and you could put your retail shops in it, but I know you guys love food so much, so you could also make it a restaurant if you wanted. And John was like, let's do that. And I said, why would we want to go from non-perishable to perishable goods? But 2012 was an amazing time in the Philippines where the dining scene was nascent, but it was really picking up. We loved food so much, we wanted to just give it a shot for fun. But we were so busy, we knew that we couldn't handle it purely ourselves. And Eliza and I were such good friends already. And her background is really hospitality. She had restaurants when she was younger. Her first job was in the Four Seasons in New York. So we asked her if she could be our managing partner in this new venture. And she said no. And she said no every month for 6 months. But one day, dusk, in the summer, we had a couple of martinis. After one bottle of Grey Goose, she finally said, enough. I will do it, but I will only do one restaurant, and that's the deal. So we shook hands that we would only create one restaurant together. And it's been 15 years this year, and that's the only promise we've ever broken to one another.
3: Was the first restaurant Manam?
1: No, the first restaurant does not exist anymore. Okay. It was a barbecue restaurant called Q. And in its place today is actually our Japanese restaurant. So our third restaurant was actually Manam, which came 6 months later from our first restaurant because we were just so excited.
3: And that's the restaurant that you guys, I guess, are known for today, right? That's your most famous brand. It's Filipino comfort food. For our listeners who perhaps haven't tried it or haven't been to the Philippines, can you just give them a little bit of a flavor of the menu at Manam?
1: Manam is really a menu of Filipino dishes created by Filipinos who live in the Philippines, you know. It is inspired by the way we grew up eating Filipino in our household. So a lot of the dishes are inspirations or even recipes from our family. One of the most beloved dishes there is a sour soup made with short rib and watermelon called sinigang. And that's really a tribute to Eliza's mom's recipe. And so it has a lot of these dishes. And I think one great thing about Manam is that The menu is divided into dishes that are classics and dishes where we take some poetic license with them. I think what's nice about that is if you're craving something nostalgic and familiar, you can choose from the classic section. And if you're in the mood to experiment and to just discover something, you can choose from the twist section. I think that's what makes people come back to it a lot. Like, there's just so many occasions by which you can use the restaurant and the brand.
3: Talking about coming back to the restaurant, do you guys still eat at Manam? And Eliza, when you go, what do you order?
4: Oh, definitely. I eat Manam at least maybe once a week because it's comfort food for me. Filipino is one of the things that I think you grow up with, Filipino food, and just gives you a big hug. So as Abba said, the sinigang I go for because that's what my mom created. The sisig, which is a classic Filipino dish of a pork jowl, and a lot baby squid as well. There's like a lot of things to choose from. You don't just go for one dish or another. We have like 100 dishes in Manam, and I think it's a good awakening for, especially for foreign people to come, because we actually serve our dishes there small, medium, large. So even if I'm alone eating in Manam, I can have 3-4 dishes just to sample that and to eat my craving.
3: Last year was a pretty big year in the Philippines for the food scene. I mean, the Michelin Guide released their first guide to the Philippines. Congratulations. The Manam in Ayala Triangle was included.
4: Yes, thank you.
3: What has the last 12 months been like for that restaurant and also for the food scene here in Manila?
1: I think that it's wonderful for our dining scene, you know, to finally get a spotlight on the country. Like, I can say, like, people sometimes say, oh, the Philippine cuisine has been on a slow boil for a decade, right? And I think that's true. And I think it's reaching a tipping point. And there's so much interest now in our flavors and discovering our different dishes. So having the Michelin Guide come in last year was like this wonderful exclamation point to that. You'll see online people wanting to tick off everything on the list. So when we were there during the ceremonies, Manam was one of the restaurants that cooked for the ceremonies. We were so fortunate to be alongside all these other amazing restaurants and chefs who had been flown in from other countries that are also Michelin recognized. And they were like, that's so amazing that there were so many restaurants that were put on the guide. And I think it's wonderful because Filipinos now are, not just Filipinos, but foreigners are more interested in going out and trying different restaurants in Manila at all different price points. And I think that's really good for the dining scene in general. For Manam, it's wonderful to be acknowledged by anyone, people that dine with us or different kinds of bodies. So to be recognized for a brand that we created to feed the Filipino on a weekly basis, a la carte, appropriately priced, I think is wonderful.
3: The Michelin Guide, bringing it here, it's a sizable investment. I mean, the government has to work with the Michelin Guide. There are other countries, particularly in Southeast Asia, perhaps looking at the example of Philippines or Thailand who have done that and wondering whether it's worth it. From your perspective as entrepreneurs, do you think that's money well spent?
1: Yes, I think the Philippines is a beautiful country to discover. It's just that we don't maybe get enough spotlights for the different aspects of it. And it's not just the dining scene. It's the art scene. It's the destinations. It's the beautiful beaches. It's the culture. There's so many things to discover. So I think any effort made to showcase that and communicate that to adventurous eaters and travelers around the world, I think is wonderful for the country.
3: What's missing? Because you guys have incredible hospitality, right? You're extremely warm and welcoming. You have these incredible beaches. You have this cuisine. The art here is amazing to anyone who's lucky enough to come here to the art fair every year. Why aren't you suffering from over-tourism? Why aren't you guys complaining about there being too many people here? What's missing? Why aren't more people coming?
4: I think definitely the infrastructure. If you compare our infrastructure with our neighbors in Southeast Asia, we have the least ways to get here. I mean, we have 7,100 islands, right? And to get to those islands, those beautiful islands, you still have to cross Manila. Unlike when you try to go to Bali, there are straight flights to Bali. We have no flights, international flights, going to our wonderful islands of Boracay, Palawan, and Siargao. So I think that kind of infrastructure of where people can get around is really what's lacking today. And hopefully the government will get there someday.
3: Well, I mean, one of the best things they seem to have done is obviously step out the way and privatize the airports. I mean, when I arrived, there's noticeable changes. Is that experience that you have as people who live here, is it easier to transit through the airport these days?
4: Oh, definitely. Definitely. Now it's like, I feel like we're in Hong Kong or in Singapore, that you get out of your plane in 10, 20 minutes, if you don't have to wait for your luggage, you're out the door. Even getting out of the Philippines now is actually even easier. So we're getting there, not at the pace that we all want to be, but we're getting there.
3: Anything you would like on your wish list for the government to do next? What more could they be doing?
5: A lot more.
4: Yeah.
3: Any ideas that you'd like to suggest?
4: I mean, definitely we need better transportation. We need better public transportation, for example, to get from one place to the other, right? We need that. We need a better airport in terms of this airport can probably last us, I would say, maybe 5-10 more years. But at a certain point in time, we really need to move somewhere else. Case in point, for example, the flights now that are going to our well-known beach destinations are moved to another city in Clark, which is an hour and a half away, or even 3 hours or even 4 hours when the traffic is there. So the tourism for those places are down. And there's really no solution to this day as to how to now have better transport for people who are coming from Manila. I mean, imagine if you landed from Bangkok. Now you have to take another 2 hour, 3 hour car ride to go to your next flight just to take it to another island. Unlike before, you just hop 10 minutes, you're there on the next plane, right? So these are the solutions that they really need to find. So maybe a better place or better transportation to and from those two airports.
3: Last time I met with you guys was 2017, almost 10 years ago. And back then, Rodrigo Duterte was in power. It was the height of the war on drugs. Since then, we've had COVID, who knows how many floods. But here we are, 2026.

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1: And I think that if there was just more concerted effort at all levels to really focus on nation building, I can only imagine how far we can go. I think that the private sector does a lot in this country to push things forward. I think a lot of our GDP is really local consumption, right? And we're so fortunate with that. I think it's the 100 million people also in this country, and happy people at that. We just need better infrastructure. And when I mean infrastructure, I don't just mean physical infrastructure. I mean the scaffolding of a nation. What I'm trying to say is a very young country. And I think the youth is very aware now, very self-aware. Everyone's plugged in. And hopefully that awareness will instigate real progress and really allow the government to really put discipline in action and focus on giving us a nation that this country deserves.
2: And Eliza, how has the business grown in that time? We spoke in 2017. I can't remember how many restaurants and bars you had at that time, but I mean, you promised to open only one. I mean, how many do you have in 2026? And I know you've also expanded overseas. I mean, can you give us an update on where things stand right now?
3: Okay, so today we have around 85 doors. I think when we spoke in 2017, we probably had 10.
2: I think so, yeah.
3: Yes, we probably had 10 or 12. Today we have 85 doors. Actually, during COVID, we stopped expanding. It's actually when things opened up is when we really started opening more and more. Business has been very good for us. We have around 5,300 people now. So that translates to, I always, you know, talk about it, that means we are taking care of around, let's say, any 20 to 25,000 people because they have their own families, right? Which makes us feel that we're also contributing in that way to the economy and to the country. But in terms of business-wise everywhere else, I think food has been pretty good. Despite what COVID happened, everybody got together and really helped the community, and food is everybody's. We don't eat for nutrition. We really, it makes us all happy. And I think it's a continuing saga in that sense, right? And that's why it's nice that now we're 80 stores strong. We have 5 stores now in Cebu that we opened last year. We opened one in Singapore called Hyop, which also got recognized by the Michelin Guide. So we're pretty happy and future is bright.
2: Other entrepreneurs always like us to find out from fellow entrepreneurs how you fund the expansion, the growth. So going from 10 or maybe a dozen in 2017 to 85 now, I mean, that's quite an incredible growth. How have you managed that?
1: Yeah, so of course, in the beginning, we would fund it through lines and loans. And, you know, we're very fortunate that we've been in business since we were like very young, out of university. So we're able to build good relationships with the finance industry, the banking industry. And then, you know, it's like a rolling stone gathers more moss, right? So right now, we're able to internally generate what we need for expansion, you know, and that puts us in a really good position. And I think one thing is that we don't scale for scale's sake. I always say that, yes, we have 85 doors and one little door in Singapore. But I think for every door that we've opened, we've turned down 2 doors. I don't believe today that success is measured anymore in footprint. I believe it's measured in productivity per square foot, if you'd like to call it that. And that's always how we've chosen to grow. What spurs our growth is really that our same shop trajectory is increasing year on year. We're trying to build Moment to be an institution that outlasts us, the brands before us. We want it to serve generations of Filipinos, not just this current one. And that means you have to be actually very concerted in how you grow and how you expand and how you scale. And I think when you do it that way, you're able to also, your success keeps up with the growth rate that you want.
2: So, final question on the future, what's next? You've grown, I guess, in the last 10 years by a multiple of 8. If you were to continue that over the next 10 years, you'd be up to 600, I think, if my maths holds up. But in all seriousness, the next few years, what have you got in the cards? You mentioned earlier that you're opening a new office. I mean, what else is coming up for the Moment Group?
1: I really like to think that our vision is that we can really become like a long horizon, like cultural institution for the country. It's a very young country. And today we just happen to express ourselves through hospitality. And I think

0: food is really one of the great mediums for us, right? So we will continue to open our restaurants in neighborhoods where we are embraced, open our doors to that. We're highly creative. We create everything that we do in-house. So it's very hard to stop creating. We haven't created since the pandemic, actually. So next year will be a year of a lot of creations, entering new categories, new cuisines. And I think our real big vision also now is to help bring Filipino flavors outside of our shores, not just to Filipinos who are hankering for the flavors of home because they live so far away, but also to all kinds of adventurous eaters around the world that want to discover a new cuisine. And you know, we've got a taste for it in Singapore. We're so proud to say that Filipinos come and bring foreigners to eat at our little restaurant there, but today 8 out of 10 tables are foreigners. And that's really lovely because, I mean, it's a new cuisine, right? And so that excites us, and we hope to be able to play a part in that, in like bringing Filipino flavors to the world. So there's a lot going on, and I guess that's why we need that second building. But we're excited about it, and it still inspires us. And for as long as that is the case, we will continue to create.
1: And Eliza, building on what Abhijit said about Filipino cuisine being this something that's been talked about for years, a bit of a slow boil. I've heard it off and on.
2: 10 years ago, yes.
1: It's just ready to become the next trend, but it never quite makes it. But does it feel like it is it's still bubbling up? And any evidence you've seen? I mean, there's Filipino restaurants popping up in London, and I mean, it's a bit stronger, I guess, in America. But what have you seen? Are you confident that this time it's going to happen?
2: I think it's been happening. You have Kasama in Chicago, who they just won their first star, and you have second star. They have lines outside the door. In London as well, there are a few restaurants opening. And we were just in New York a couple of months ago, and there were a few Filipino restaurants that were also coming up. I think it's happening slowly but surely. And I mean, Michelin being here as well, it was a good thing. And really, people talking about it is one thing, but really, as Abba was saying, people eating it is a different thing. And it's nice to see how, I guess, the world is so small now that you can see a lot of people are curious with our cuisine and really trying to get some of them in their own plates. And even, you know, I mean, you have Filipino food in the opens now, so it's getting there. It's getting there.
0: I think also the interesting thing about Filipino cuisine really is that there is no canonical Bible for how to cook our dishes. We're an archipelago of 7,107 islands, so everybody has their own way of cooking that adobo or that sinigang. And I think that's what makes it so special, but also makes it hard. It's harder to be legible because of that, right? I think it's beautiful that around the world, Filipinos are creating their own Filipino restaurants with their own points of views of how they were raised, where they were raised. And I think that's really wonderful and beautiful. And then you come to the Philippines and you eat in a place like Mana, for instance, which is created by us, where people who live and continue to live and were raised, born and bred in the Philippines. So I think it's about making sure that people can understand all the different facets of the cuisine in a way that makes it legible to them. And then that can help people start to crave those flavors, right? And I think that's the next jump, that's the next hurdle, right? And we'd love to be a part of that one.
3: That was Abba Napa and Eliza Antonino, co-founders of The Moment Group. And you can find out more by heading to momentgroup.ph. You're listening to The Entrepreneurs. Still with me on the line from Bangkok is James Chambers. And James, how does that the success of this group fit into the bigger scene? Such a dynamic economy, of course, in Manila, but more widely, you know, nationwide. Incredible expansion opportunity across the piece. How does this fit into the kind of bigger picture? I don't know, the sort of current status. What's the direction of travel?
1: Well, the Philippines is, I think, one of the most, I guess, overlooked and underappreciated places in this part of the world. I mean, in Southeast Asia. If I were to ask you any question about somewhere like maybe Thailand or Singapore or Hong Kong, you'd probably have an answer. But when it comes to the Philippines, if I was to ask you to name another successful startup or company to come out of that country, I'm not sure if I should put you on the spot, but you'd probably struggle. So, you know, for the Moment Group, they are using food as an avenue to try and kind of educate people and spread a bit of awareness and Filipino soft power outside of the country. So the fact that they've managed to build their company up to something with, you know, 85 outlets and expand to Singapore is going to be very helpful in, you know, attracting attention to the country as a whole.
3: Well, yeah, and to that point about expansion and a focus on the country as a whole, that wasn't all you did, was it, in Manila, James? I think people who know Monocle know there's no resting on laurels. We're always busy, our reporters, when they venture out into the field. Another interesting hospitality take from a business, an institution, even greater scale, working with some different kind of considerations. But let's enjoy a little of this. Who else did you meet whilst you were there?
1: So while I was there, as you said, Tom, we don't just go and see the people we're interviewing for the magazine, the radio. We go and try and find news stories and see what else is going on. So I was, you know, running around town as much as you can when you have the traffic that Manila does. And one of the people I went to call on was the GM of the new Mandarin Oriental, Mr. Frank Droyan, who's a Frenchman, and he's landed in the Philippines from Macau.
3: James, that sounds like a great tale, the Frenchman in Manila via Macau. What kind of things were you kicking around?
1: Well, I mean, one of the things I was thinking as I drove from the airport into the city, I mean, I should say that's one of the big things that has changed in Manila is the airport. It's much smoother these days. But I was riding into town, into my hotel. One of the things that caught my eye was the Dusitani, which is a Thai hotel chain. And it just made me think that the Philippines doesn't really have its own global hotel brand. And that's perhaps something that business people and entrepreneurs in the country should be looking at. But, you know, I was there to go and speak to, you know, the GM of the Mandarin Oriental, which is reopening at the end of this year after being away for 12 years. It's a very hotly anticipated opening because there hasn't been anything of the like for a long time. And they're hoping that it will bring a bit more tourist traffic back to the country. Because boy, do they need it. If you look at the numbers, Hong Kong has had about 36 million visitors this year. And the Philippines as a country of 117 million people, has only had 4. So their tourism industry is very small by comparison. And they're hoping that having a big name like this open a brand new hotel smack bang in the middle of one of the nicest parts of town is really going to start bringing international tourists and investors back to the capital to see what else is going on.
3: Well, let's have a little listen to the conversation.
4: I wasn't expecting, you know, so much cheering because it was such a place where people have memories. Everyone I speak to, I have a chat, and then they say, Frank, can I tell you something? I have this and this memory into the hotel. And they have a personal connection. If this is because they had their wedding, if they fallen in love, they did a business meeting, it really depends for different people. And so I think that's very special for people. I think it's also special for many people which have worked with us in the past, because they're knocking at our door and saying, I want to join, I want to come back.
1: So what are your first impressions of life in the Philippines? You've been here over half a year now. You know, it's not your first time in Asia, though. You've got plenty of experience working in hotels here. What's it like living here?
4: I think it's very fortunate because I live in Makati and I work in Makati. And the chance to see also outside of Makati, I went to Cebu, I went to Palawan. I could see what the nature is all about. So I had the glimpse of the diversity, and I think it would take me a long time to discover everything because there are 7,000 islands. I think first impression, because that was your question, it's very easy to navigate because everybody speaks English and the hospitality has a lot of potential to make a name internationally. That's what we're trying to do with Mandarin Oriental, our service culture, our reputation, and also the fact that we anchor in the heart already of people which are from the Philippines. We really want to make sure that we also speak out that it's a great place for service and hospitality.
1: We just did a tour of the hotel under construction with the hard hats on.
4: What are the things you would highlight for our listeners? What are the things you're excited about, the elements of the hotel that you think your guests will be particularly interested in?
5: I think it's the sense of place. So the feeling that you are part of something which is about the Philippines, that you come and travel, and it's not a cookie cutter, it's a Mandarin Oriental. And as we do so well with Mandarin Oriental, we embrace this local heritage. But at the same time, we also bring up front this legendary service that we have with our group all around the world. It's about the Asian grace, and is about the handcrafting, and all the chefs. You spoke to me about the laundry and the uniforms. Obviously, you know, the person which is behind the scene and doing this, and their knowledge and they know how to make all this happening for a guest stay is critical. Mm.
4: The hotel isn't going to open yet for a few more months. What type of guests are you expecting to receive at your hotel, and who are you targeting?
5: So historically, there is a large part of corporate business which comes to the Philippines, and they will naturally come to the hotel for better service, or better product. But I hope that we are able to reach out to guests around the world to show them the quality of service that the Filipinos can showcase to the rest of the world. So people which are well-traveled, multi-generational, people which are coming for a reason of traveling. So you see a lot of people which, some of them, they know the Philippines already. We cater to them, but I hope that we can also reach out to the people which are the first timers into the Philippines and fall in love with the Philippines.
4: One of the special parts of the hotel is you have a helipad on top of the building. You mentioned that if guests were that way inclined, they could fly from your hotel to one of the islands. So I just want to get a recommendation, a tip for our listeners. If you were fortunate enough to be choppering from the Mandarin Oriental in Makati to one of the islands in the Philippines, which one would you suggest and why?
5: Yeah, I'm sure I still have time to discover more from the Philippines. But what has really impressed me the most was Palawan and the beaches that are immaculate. And the fact that you can go from one beach to another one with a little boat and you feel that you're completely alone. And I think that's very special. Yeah. Yeah, the fact that you can come to here to Makati, spend some time, discover a busy city and connecting with art, culture, and afterwards connecting with more nature, I think it's very special.
3: That was the GM of the new Mandarin Oriental Makati Manila chatting to James Chambers earlier. And you can find out more about the forthcoming opening by heading to mandarinoriental.com/Manila. And that's all for this episode of The Entrepreneurs. 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

0: Brilliant sound of Ana Mena and Lola Indigo from Spain. It's nearly 1300 here in Paris. 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
1: You are listening to Monocle Radio in association with Chanel Watches. The silhouette of the J12 watch sets itself apart with its clean, precise lines. Yet once worn, it is its softness that stands out. Polished with diamond powder, the highly resistant ceramic that adorns it entirely feels as smooth as silk against the skin. A sensory appeal, painstakingly perfected for over a quarter of a century, that reveals the watchmaking excellence of Chanel. An invincible softness that becomes one with whomever wears it. Chanel Watches, official timekeeper of Monocle Radio.
0: It's 2000 in Kyoto, 1300 here in Paris, midday in London, and 7 a.m. in Boston. That's the time on Monocle Radio, brought to you by Chanel Watches. And a very warm welcome back to Monocle Weekends. It's Emma Nelson here, coming to you from 16 Rue Bachelot in Paris. This is Studio 5 on Sunday, the 4th of October. In a moment, we have Meet the Writers, and then at 1300, we have Confect Conversations. First, though, a look at what's happening in the newspapers. The National in the UAE says a co-pilot on the Fly Dubai flight forced to divert to Saudi Arabia attempted to carry out a terrorist attack. That's according to the UAE's Attorney General. It says investigators revealed that the co-pilot on flight FZ-1073 attacked the captain on the flight deck using a crash axe and attempted to take control of the aircraft. A crash axe is typically kept in a plane cockpit for use during emergencies. Le Monde reports on what's happening to the German France Chancellor Friedrich Merz arriving in Kyiv on Sunday as a show of support, but Russia is intensifying its attacks on Ukrainian cities. It says Russia hit a bridge in Kyiv soon after Mr. Merz's arrival, said the city's mayor Vitaly Klitschko. And Sortir à Paris says the Avenue des Champs-Élysées is playing host for the first time to Paris's 7th Sausage Dog Walk. It says hundreds of Dachshunds are currently walking down the avenue with the expected finish time around 5 p.m. And that's what the papers are talking about today. It's time now for Meet the Writers.
2: Hello and welcome to Meet the Writers. I'm Georgina Godwin. Today's guest grew up in Madrid, the youngest of three brothers, raised by a single mother who always found money for two things above all else, books and travel. He went on to become a reporter, first in Spanish papers, later for the New York Times, and somewhere in that career, his own family became the story. In December 2015, his mother announced at Sunday lunch that she'd met someone, a divorced American soldier that she came across online. His name is Brian, but it was a scam, and 4 years on, our author flew to Lagos to try and find the man who'd been scamming his mother. Well, he never located him, but he did spend 6 months in Nigeria and sat in on the work of the young men known as Yahoo Boys. The book follows four of them through a world built on loneliness on both ends of the screen and a history that stretches back long before the internet existed.

0: Carlos Barragán, welcome to Meet the Writers.
1: Thank you so much.
0: It's lovely to have you here. This book is absolutely fascinating. I'm going to get you to tell the story. It's extraordinary. First of all, you grew up in Madrid with your mother and your two brothers. Tell us what that was like. She was a single mother and clearly, you know, if she was online, she was she lonely, do you think?
1: Well, my parents divorced when I was 5 or 6, and most of the time my mom took care of me and my brothers, and she had to work and take care of us. And, you know, it takes a lot to put food on the table for 3 young men. And I would say that sometimes she would complain about not having enough time for her to just meet other people. So maybe she felt a bit lonely during that time.
0: And her insistence on how important books and travel are, how did that affect your growing up?
1: Well, I remember asking her my friends have this fancy bike, can I buy it? And she would be like, that's too expensive. But then if I ask her about books or about travel, well, I guess that it made me someone always very curious about other people's lives, which in a way impacted the book. So I guess that it made me more curious about the world.
0: And is that why you ended up in journalism?
1: Maybe. I've never thought about it, but certainly the reason that, like, she allowed me to buy so many books probably led me to journalism.
0: Yeah. Tell me a little bit about your journalism career.
1: So I'm a reporter. I grew up in Madrid, and I started journalism in Madrid. And for 4 years, I worked as a reporter in a newspaper called El Confidencial. But I wanted to do different kind of stories that required probably more resources. So I got a scholarship to study in the U.S. at Columbia University. I also improved my English because I wanted to start writing in English. And that was the only way that I was going to have those resources. I wrote the book and doing a stint where I was just writing and doing other kind of jobs unrelated to journalism here in London, actually. I got this job offer from the New York Times to work in Madrid, and now I'm back at journalism.
0: Take me back to that Sunday lunch in December 2015. What happened?
1: Well, I just remember my mom being so excited. I think her face was beaming in a way that I had not seen her in a long time. And she talked about Brian as if he was the one. And, you know, with my mom, it's always the same ups and downs, and she recovers very fast from disappointments. But she always builds these beautiful worlds in which she's going to live. So my brothers and I, we kind of like, whatever, you know. I'm sure that this man will pass as well. But he didn't.
0: And when did you realize that it was probably a scam?
1: I think before the turning point, maybe like a week before, when she told us that Brian was going to come to live with her in Madrid. And my mom came home with 2 rings. And she said, one is for me, one is for Brian. And we already knew that she had never done like FaceTime with her, for example. So it was very suspicious. But the thing was that he was not asking for anything.
0: Really?
1: He was just talking to my mom. And I understand that for like 1 day, 2 days, but certainly there had to be something more than that. And he wasn't asking for anything. He wasn't asking for money.
0: And how long had the conversation gone on?
1: Maybe 3 weeks, 1 month.
0: Right.
1: And I think that that was when Brian, or the scammer, decided to move the conversation to money, because probably he felt that my mother was ready. And that's when he told my mom, I found gold bars in a terrorist stash in Syria because I'm an American soldier, and I'm going to ship them to Madrid to your apartment. Of course, this is hilarious, and it became kind of like a joke in the family. But my mom wasn't sure this was not true. In fact, she thought maybe, you know, why not? And of course, my mom didn't want the gold because of the money. My mom wanted to live with Brian, and the gold represents the way to create a life together. Because with that money, you're going to build a beautiful house, and in a way shows that Brian is committing to my mother. So when my brother told me about these gold bars thing, I did some research and I found it was a scam.
0: And quite a common one. How did you then track down scammers? How did you know to go to Lagos?
1: Well, back then you could trace the IP email address. There was more information in like the email exchange. So I showed my mom that these emails were not coming from Syria. They were coming from Lagos. For sure, it was a big disappointment for her. But the good thing is that she believed me. Because, you know, sometimes I would later discover that with many victims, even though you show them hard evidence, they don't believe you. Thank God my mom did, and we stopped talking about it. My mom deleted most of the emails. And it was years later when I started thinking again about my mom's loneliness, when I became very curious about who Brian was. And I decided to go to Lagos.
0: Extraordinary. So tell me about arriving in Lagos and meeting your fixer and then being put into contact with these so-called Yahoo boys.
1: So Lagos is this magnificent city that is just attacking all, maybe attacking is not the right word, but like all your senses, right? Because a lot of colors, beautiful dresses, the people are very stylish. And of course, there are like hundreds and hundreds of people coming and going. So you have to wise up very fast in Lagos. And in the beginning, I had the naive idea that maybe I was going to find Brian. I even brought pictures of my mom and Brian, and the fake Brian, of course, the American soldier that this scammer had impersonated, thinking that maybe this guy was going to show up. After a few interviews with these boys, I realized that was impossible. And thanks to a fixer, I met some of them who introduced me to all the scammers. Mm. Of course, at the beginning, they were not happy about talking to me.
0: Yeah. And they're all in this one neighborhood of Lagos.
1: Well, they are not exactly there. I would say that they are in the whole city, but I focused on that neighborhood in the book because the neighborhood had certain characteristics that attracted me. One was it is a very poor community. And, you know, in Lagos, it's a very unequal city. You have areas where people from the oil industry, tech industry, they are millionaires. So I was more keen on focusing on like a community that has no tap water, for example, or it doesn't have reliable electricity, to see the contrast between someone who struggles to eat three times a day, but at the same time, as the beginning of the conversation, at the beginning of the book, these scammers managed to scam a guy who's making $40,000 a month.
0: Explain, if you would, if we could just drill down into exactly how this works. So they have a format. That's what they call their script. Tell me how a scam would play out.
1: Mm-hmm. So at the beginning, when you want to become a romance scammer, you don't know much about the Western psychology because they mostly focus on Westerners. So what they do is they get these formats, as they call them. These are written scripts by other people. And in a way, they copy and paste the answers they are going to use with their victims. And those answers are mostly for lonely people coming from other lonely people to show that they share their problems. Of course, these copy and paste normally doesn't work. It's just the gateway. When I talk to more experienced scammers, they would tell me it only works when you talk from your heart. So in a way, they become very sophisticated psychologists because they learn how to manipulate another person's feelings.
0: Mm. So why? I mean, obviously, it's for money. How does the gift card economy work?
1: Uh-huh. Well, if you are scamming me, for example, and you are in Lagos, you cannot ask them for a Venmo or, you know, like a bank transfer because you would have to show your bank details. So the fastest way is either through crypto or through gift cards. And they ask you to buy a gift card to take a picture of the code, and then they resell the code for a discount to other people who usually are Chinese gamers or Chinese vendors who use those codes to buy other things online. So that shows how the global economy in a way works. But they just need quick money. Mm. They need quick money for whatever they want to spend the money on.
0: So tell me about the sort of typical day and night in the life of someone like that, because they're often very sleep deprived. Mm-hmm. And there's quite a lot of drugs involved, or certainly with the ones that you were working with.
1: Okay, so basically they do scam British people, but their main market is America. And if you want to scam an American person from Nigeria, sometimes the time difference requires to sleep in the mornings and stay awake at night. Because especially if you're scamming someone from the West Coast, the time difference might be 9 hours. That means, yeah, 9 hours. When are people most lonely? It's usually at night. So if you are in LA and you want to just have a conversation with another human being at 10 p.m., that means that the Nigerian man is in a time zone of maybe 6 a.m. How do they keep awake at night? Well, you can pull that off for one night or two. But in the end, they realize that if they want to make more money, they have to take drugs. So in a way, it kind of like transforms the whole community, because all these boys, to make more money, to focus on the conversation with their victims, they take drugs. And at the beginning, they start with weed, and then they move on to harder stuff.
0: So I just want to talk about the history, because these scams in Nigeria go back long before the internet. And a lot of this is down to colonialism.
1: Mm-hmm. Yeah, it's very curious because, first of all, Nigeria, it was a creation from the British Empire. They united different parts of what we know as Nigeria. So, which something that led to a lot of instability in the future. And some Nigerian writers believe that when the creation, when it became an independent state, it shouldn't have been Nigeria. But in the early years of Nigeria, British emissaries were so aggressive to West Africans that some locals started to dress

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1: Paradoxical, you have Biggie's grandfather. Biggie's one of the main characters of the book. He's also a scammer. His grandfather, during the Civil War and the Biafran Civil War, he had to dress up as a woman because he was an Igbo. And they were killing Igbos in mass. And to avoid being killed, he had to dress up as a woman, the same way his grandson, decades later, is dressing up as a woman to survive.
2: Yeah. So let's just talk about that, because they do pretend to be of different genders and all sorts of things. They'll typically find what the profile of a porn star mm-hmm. or a model or something. How does that work with photographs and all the rest of
1: it? It's very gender fluid, you know, in a way it's very contemporary. They steal pictures from women and men. So this is something that a lot of people here don't understand, is that we think that they are only scamming women because those are the victims that come out and say, I've been scammed. But men get scammed a lot because these boys also impersonate white women. They steal photos from actresses, porn stars, even from normal people they like. And normally these people are white people and they just pretend to be a single mother in Utah who needs help for her daughter. But at the same time, if you send her $50, he might go to your apartment and spend the night with you. But he needs $50 for gas. And so the way that the scams work for like scamming a man and scamming a woman, I don't want to fall into a stereotype, but it's true that sometimes it's very different because, as one Yahoo boy told me, men pay faster, women pay longer.
2: Yeah. And why do they go on for so long? I mean, surely there's got to be various things like you ask for a telephone conversation mm-hmm. or FaceTime, or they consistently don't turn up when they say they're going to, or they start making odd requests. I mean, your mother's clearly a bright woman. She believed it. Why do people go along with this?
1: I think that's a core question of the book. And I'm not even sure I have a definite answer. What I know is that I went to Nigeria thinking I was going to find very sophisticated international syndicates, because that was the idea that a lot of people have expressed before. And I think that we believe that these are very dangerous West Africans, because that way we kind of like accept the fact that our own people are being scammed. Mm. But when I got there and I saw that a young boy like Aziz, another scammer who is 14, manages to get money from Westerners, then I had to think about the West or the loneliness epidemic from a different perspective. And the fact that these people send money for 4 years, or the fact that as one of the victims keeps sending money and keeps believing her scammer that is going to come to Ireland, and the scammer lies to her for 25 times, saying, I'm flying to Ireland, 25 times. I think that is what prompts us is to make an effort to understand what is going on in our own societies.
2: And on the other side, I mean, some victims keep paying even after they've worked out that it's a scam. Why is that?
1: From the scammer's perspective, they would tell me that they are providing a service. Of course, that's a very cynical point of view. But at the same time, I've seen victims, both from the scammer's perspective, from their conversations and talking to victims, that they could describe the relationship with the scammer as something very magnetic that they cannot leave behind. And even like sometimes I've talked to victims who knew that behind the scam there was like a young boy from Nigeria, and they kept talking to this man. So it's a difficult thing to understand. But I think that, again, it should prompt a reflection on the social fabric of our own societies.
2: And for the scammers themselves, I mean, you described the background of some of these young men who've had terribly deprived and lonely lives. Mm-hmm, mm-hmm. And some of them actually believe that they do perhaps love the people they're scamming.
1: Yes, yes. It's a very interesting thing, the fact that they share loneliness, even though it's not the same kind of loneliness. And of course, you can be a victim and a predator at the same time, as these boys are. They are victims of different circumstances. But in the case of Chibuke, another scammer, he didn't have a father. His own mom told him to call her Auntie Peace rather than mom. So she neglected him. So he felt very lonely. But then he kind of like this

0: destroyed this woman's life.
1: He pretends that he's the wrestler, Cody Rhodes. And I just wonder, again, it's extraordinary because this is a real person with a public persona. How can you get away with that, you know, when this guy's on TV or whatever? He has a recognizable voice.
0: Well, he would tell you that he knows when he's fighting. He knows when he's on TV. But to be honest, I don't think that mattered that much because many times he made mistakes and he would come up with excuses. And from the victim's perspective, and I only understood this years later, and that's when I realized, thank God, that my mom believed me, is that when you are trapped in a lie, it is like being in a labyrinth. It's very hard to find the exit. And you always find reasons to stay there because acknowledging the truth would be completely devastating, especially the longer you are with that person. It's not just about the money. It's about the fact that you've been living a lie. Mm. It's kind of like, it's similar to being in an abusive relationship. Sometimes it's very hard to leave because leaving means that you've wasted, in a way, your those years of relationship and you were not brave enough. Of course, I'm characterizing this, but you were not brave enough to leave that. So for the victims, it's very hard to find the exit.
1: Mm. And for the scammers themselves, I mean, there does seem to be a certain amount of remorse or guilt. So Richie, for instance, there's a woman in Kentucky he's convinced he's responsible for. What happened with that?
0: So before going into that story, it's important to understand that this is a scam that many young boys are doing. So it is not like that kind of like Netflix documentary that focuses on one criminal that we want to understand their mind because he's not human at all.
1: Yeah.
0: So when a lot of young boys are doing this, you need to understand why they are doing it. And definitely remorse is just a human feeling. And some of them didn't have such a strict moral code as, for example, other Nigerians who were not involved in this and they were the majority. But there were some scammers who knew that what they were doing was wrong. And the way they shut down their conscience was by taking a lot of drugs or rationalizing their actions, either by saying, I'm providing a service or, you know, I'm in love with them, which is also an excuse. But going to Richie's story very quickly, he thought he had killed a woman through the scam he had done. And the first interview I had with him, he shared everything. So he felt real remorse. Sometimes you wonder, why are they talking to me? But in this case, he gave me everything. And, you know, I wanted to find out I wanted to know what happened. I flew to Kentucky and I found out that actually his victim had not died, but she had faked her own death.
1: To get out of it.
0: To get out of it, because that is a good way to exemplify how difficult sometimes it's to get out of this, because these boys have everything. They have your social security number, they have your photos, they have your passport. So sometimes they can open bank accounts, they can ruin your life. And that's what happened with Teresa. And she later told me in an interview that the only way for her to leave this horror was to fake her own death.
1: I mean, it was terrible for her. She lost her house. She was in terrible debt. And she was sort of a channel for other people to send money through. How does that work?
0: Well, you know, Richie was working. It's not like a complicated syndicate, but he was in an apartment with some friends and they were all scamming different people. But sometimes if you want to bring a lot of money, you cannot just buy gift cards. So the way you do it is just you find a money mule. A money mule is the concept of someone maybe who doesn't know what they are doing, bring the money or maybe send the money or buy Bitcoin. And this woman was receiving money from all the victims in the United States. And she was going to a Bitcoin ATM and she was buying crypto every day. So she was laundering money. And I think that it's a very interesting story because at the beginning of the book, going to Nigeria was my effort to see these scammers and humanize them. But then when I was in Nigeria, I was flattening the victim. I was spending so much time with the scammer that I was forgetting about the victim. So meeting Teresa was finally meeting a three-dimensional victim and have both sides.
1: Mm. I love the fact that you're based in this really rough neighbourhood in Lagos, and yet you say the only time you're frightened is in Kentucky because she pulls a gun on you.
0: She pulls a gun on me at the beginning because she was very afraid, and that tells you how hard it was for her. But I think it's also a way to tell the reader Lagos is a completely different city. Nigeria is a completely different country than what I had imagined, and maybe the preconceived ideas I had, because in Lagos, no one ever threatened me. While in the United States, the richest country in the world, the first time I knocked on the door of one person, they pulled out a gun on me.
1: And some of these scammers in Nigeria are treated as folk heroes in music, in their neighbourhoods, they drive flash cars. I mean, they can make a huge amount of money. How is that status built, and why is it so often completely lost?
0: So in Nigeria, there's a long tradition of impersonation scams, but it's a country that, especially since the pandemic, it has been a hard time for a lot of people. There's been a lot of inflation, and suddenly having these dollars rather than having a normal job has a huge impact. You know, I met a lot of people in Ikotun in this neighborhood who could not even, they didn't remember the last time they ate meat or they ate protein. So suddenly this 16-year-old boy comes up and has made $500. And with that money, you can feed a whole family for days. And, you know, when life is hard, it's harder to make the right choice or to take the moral path. And a lot of these boys spend the money lavishly because these are like young kids. It's the same way what happens in communities affected by drugs, and suddenly there's a ton of money there. So the community, who has nothing to do with these scams, finds different ways to extract the money from these young boys who suddenly are awash with dollars. And they also scam these scammers.
1: One review called this a book of description, not prescription, because you don't offer solutions, just the world as it is. And a lot of other critics have used the word empathy about the book for both the victims and the scammers. And I wonder how you write empathetically about someone committing a crime and whether you decided deliberately not to kind of make any kind of moral judgment here.
0: I avoided any prescription because, first of all, I felt it was a world that had not been depicted before. And I think there are smarter people than me who can come up with ideas to fix these big problems. In terms of the empathy, it's true that it's been mentioned a lot. And I think it's, I mean, I'm very grateful. But at the same time, I think the bar is quite low. Right now, we've got used to the idea of just flat characters, especially since the internet that promised us to bring us closer, and we just focus on the stereotypes all the time. I think I made the effort to make these characters as three-dimensional as possible, as human as possible, the same way I would like a writer to make my mom or myself as a character. And, you know, the same way that every time there is a school shooting in America, and American media rush to this family of the shooter, and they want to understand at which point the life of this boy who got radicalized and just became like happened what happened. The moment, the turning point where this shooter decided to do this, I think it's only fair that we do the same with other human beings so we understand all the socioeconomic conditions that drive these scams.
1: There was a big backlash from some Nigerians. Mm-hmm. Tell me about the reaction to the book.
0: So I understand whenever you bring up this word in Nigeria, you create a huge debate among Nigerians because a lot of them believe that this is they would call the Yahoo an epidemic. They think that it's a huge problem, not only because of what they are doing to Westerners, but because in the long run, these young boys, they do a lot of drugs and they are not doing anything productive. So for the long run, in a community like Ikotun, you can feel people who tell me this is not good. I don't care about the money. But in the end, young kids want to emulate these boys. On the other side, of course, I'm a foreigner. I'm a white person coming to Nigeria, writing about this stereotype of scams. And I feel that the people who were criticizing the book were reacting, and rightly so, because they've been mistreated so many times that I understand they don't trust a person like me as a European. But then all the people who had read the book, I think, kind of like defended me, saying that this book looks at both sides and in a way turns this stereotype on its own. And I think that if you read my book, you understand that there is nothing typically Nigerian about a scammer.
1: But you happened to focus on the one that had reached out to your mother.
0: Yes, exactly. It's also my personal story. Yeah. And I think it would have been way more difficult to write this book if there was no personal angle.
1: Yeah.
0: Like, why are you writing about Nigerian scams and not about Spanish corruption, for example, or about American corruption? Or there are all sorts of criminal activities happening around the world.
1: And tell me how you found that the sort of structure for the book, because mm-hmm. you do focus on these four boys. Was it always written like that?
0: I think it took me a long time to realize that I wanted to write this book more like a novel. I think also each character represents one side of the story. We also have the young one shows that there is nothing typically Nigerian about these kind of scams. He's just pushed into the scams and then suddenly his grandmother pulls him out. But in terms of the structure, I wanted to make something that read like a novel, while at the same time showing underneath the narrative of these boys the different socioeconomic, historical, and technological revolutions that were happening and were pushing these boys into the lives that they lived.
1: And talking about technical revolution, of course, AI is going to make this all so much easier. Did you speak to them about AI? I mean, it wasn't really a big thing at that point.
0: By the end, some people were started using it, but it was funny because I was talking to one of the scammers, not a main character, but I asked him about AI and he said, oh yeah, use it. And at that point I thought, well, maybe I should introduce a fifth character, you know, the one who's using AI. But then he said, no, I'm using it to draft my own social media post, but I don't use it for the scam. I guess it's the same way that like young people are using AI without their bosses knowing about it. At some point, scammers will start using it. And I'm very afraid because they would improve their game. You know, Biggie, the scammer, would tell me, you know how hard it is to remember 10 backstories at the same time. You need to remember each specific detail about each person. And you cannot just focus on one person because otherwise maybe how that person will not pay. With AI, you can remember everything. The same way that you are improving your productivity when you are working for a consultancy group. As a scammer, you can improve the excuses, for example. But one last point I would say is that I don't believe these scams are going away. It's true that you have romantic chatbots. And these romantic chatbots, they are also providing a service for lonely people.
1: Mm-hmm.
0: But what a scammer provides is the illusion that that person will be real at some point. And a romantic chatbot will not ever give you that. So we are going to a very rough world where scammers will get even more sophisticated. So I hope that tech companies improve their platforms.
1: This seems like a good time to give a public warning in that somebody is impersonating me and about this very program. And authors, I've had so many authors come to me and say that they got a letter saying that I loved their book, describing their work in detail, clearly written by AI, saying would they like to come on the show? And then sort of further on down the line, I assume there would be some kind of demand for you know, financial reward.
0: Yeah.
1: So this is circulating there. If you are a listener to Meet the Writers and you get one of those, that's not how we make our approaches. And frankly, we're so booked up for months to come, we're unlikely to get an approach. Anyway, but it's awful because people are feeling something that's connected to me and it's nothing to do with me.
0: Yeah. I would say look at the email address.
1: Yeah.
0: It's very, very easy to see whether it's a scam or not. For now, it has not got sophisticated enough that they managed to do that. But I've also received a lot of emails now that I'm on book tour. And they are offering me these amazing deals to promote my book.
1: Yeah.
0: And you know, the same way they prey on lonely people, they provide attention.
1: Insecure authors.
0: You get it.
1: Yeah,
0: so we should also be aware of these things.
1: So listen, you were scammed yourself while you were in Nigeria. I love that.
0: Yes, I was.
1: Just by a girl who was going to come and talk to you, and she took the money for the Uber and never showed up.
0: Yes, so I was always keen on meeting a Yahoo girl, and I met her, and she told me her story, and it was a devastating story. But when she saw that she was not going to get anything from us because we would never pay for access or testimony, she asked for she asked for money for the Uber, and we always provided for transportation, and she never showed up. And I guess that it's a perfect coda for the book, right? That even the writer who writes a whole book about scammers and spends thousands of hours with them, he still can get scammed.
1: You write that scammers understood Western loneliness better than you did, even after months of research. And if that's true, what does it say about us?
0: I was very surprised that they were always saying this word, attention. And I would try to get them to say loneliness, and they would never mention loneliness. Of course, different cultures, but they were always mentioning attention. And it made me realize that these boys are competing in a market for our attention. And in the last 20 years, the most profitable companies have also taken advantage of our attention. And if you think about it, your own personal relationships are competing with incredibly powerful companies for your attention. And I think it's not coincidence that these romance scams went up at a time when more people are spending time in their phones and they don't even know why they are doing that. Even myself, sometimes I'm looking at my phone and it feels kind of like my mind has been hacked. So I think that showed me that I was not really understanding what was happening in our own society. And these Yahoo boys were just the perfect catalyst. They were the perfect, like a perfect lens to see the crisis we have here. And in a way, it's also self-inflicted.
1: Finally, Carlos, your mum, has she read the book? Is she still single? How is she doing?
0: She told me the other day, if they ask you that question, tell them I'm still single, but I'm still looking. She's fine. She's very happy that I wrote this book. I think she's a very brave woman, because another person could have said, don't do that, I don't want to share my story. But she always says, I have three great sons, and they help me. Some people, they are not that lucky. So I just want to put my message out there and hopefully help other women like her.
1: Fantastic. Carlos, thank you. And thank you to your mum, too. That's Carlos Barragán. His book, The Yahoo Boys, Real Life with the Love Scammers of Lagos, is published by Weidenfeld & Nicholson. 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I'm Georgina Godwin. Thank you for listening.
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good. She's done looking back, she's only looking in. Pretty, funny, can fight. She always knew she had something special in inside. She takes down an incel on the internet when she needs just a little

0: Feel the Real there by a band whose name is too rude to say on the radio. You're listening to Monocle Radio. The time here in Paris is nearly 1400. We have Confect Conversations in a moment.
1: You're listening to Monocle Radio in association with Chanel Watches. The strength of the Calibre 12.1 manufacture movement lies in its uncompromising robustness. Yet it is the infinite smoothness with which it delivers the seconds that guarantees the J12's flawless chronometric precision. Visible behind is a perfectly circular oscillating weight and 191 meticulously assembled components, reflecting the prowess of the Calibre 12.1. The embodiment of Chanel's watchmaking excellence with understated strength. Chanel Watches, official timekeeper of Monocle Radio.
0: It's 2000 in Singapore, 1400 here in Paris, 1300 in London, and 9 a.m. in Montevideo. That's the time on Monocle Radio, brought to you by Chanel Watches. It's Sunday, the 4th of October, 2026. You're with Monocle Weekends with me, Emma Nelson, coming to you from Paris. Coming up, we'll have dispatches from Milan in the latest episode of Confect Conversations, and then we're going to have What We Learned and Tour Stories. First, though, look at what the papers are talking about today. The National in the UAE says a co-pilot on the Fly Dubai flight forced to divert to Saudi Arabia attempted to carry out a terrorist attack. That's according to the UAE's Attorney General. It says investigators revealed that the co-pilot on flight FZ-1073 attacked the captain on the flight deck using a crash axe and attempted to take control of the aircraft. A crash axe is typically kept in a plane cockpit for use during emergencies. Le Monde reports on what's happening to the German France Chancellor Friedrich Merz arriving in Kyiv on Sunday as a show of support, but Russia is intensifying its attacks on Ukrainian cities. It says Russia hit a bridge in Kyiv soon after Mr. Merz's arrival, said the city's mayor Vitaly Klitschko. And Sortir à Paris says the Avenue des Champs-Élysées is playing host for the first time to Paris's seventh sausage dog walk. It says hundreds of Dachshunds are currently walking down the avenue with the expected finish time around 5 p.m. And that's what the papers are talking about today. It's time for Confect Conversations.

0: The problem is that to use too much of the device is to look at the photographs, because you don't have the time to rest. Your eye doesn't have the time to think. Your mind doesn't have the time to go somewhere else, because you need to travel with the mind also, not only. Paper gives you this possibility to hold in your hands and wait, and your dreams go somewhere else.
1: Welcome to Confect Conversations, a weekly show bringing the pages of Confect magazine to life. I'm Sophie Grove, Confect's editor.
2: And I'm Natalie Theodosi, fashion editor at large.
1: And joining us from our Paris studio on Rue Bachelot is Brooke Tice, Confect's associate editor. Bonjour, Brooke.
3: Bonjour, Sophie. How are you?
1: We're great. Well, ensconced in the studio here in London after a long, sort of flurry of travel. Yeah. But you're in the depths of Paris Fashion Week. How's it all going over there?
3: It's been great so far. A really good energy, a really good start. I spent the morning at the Dior Gallery, really exploring the archives of the Maison and all of its previous creative directors. Following the show yesterday, Jonathan Anderson's Spring Summer 2027, and it was really great to sort of contextualize the journey that he was taking the house on.
1: And we were sort of exploring the history of Prada in the new Prada Sphere. Well, it's a museum, really, in the Galleria in Milan. It's quite something to kind of go into those archives as well.
2: It's so interesting. I think that now these brands have their own museums and there's such rich archives to mine from, whether it was the room dedicated to skirts at Prada or Dior's Galleria, which I think has a roving, lots of different exhibitions. But I'm also very curious to hear from you, Brooke, having seen both the current show and the Galleria and put it all into context. What did you think of Jonathan Anderson's new collection? Do you feel like his language for Dior is really now being shaped and then people are on board with a new vision?
3: I mean, totally. I'm such a fan of experimenting and ideas, and I think that is really his strong suit. He seems to really understand that the most interesting way to honour a heritage house is not to sort of preserve it and keep it where it is, but to make its history sort of useful again and to take those old ideas and think, like, what can they become now? And you can really see echoes of Dior's sort of romanticism and the flowers, the femininity, the sort of sense of couture craftsmanship of his collection. But nothing is sort of a straightforward quotation of the archive. There's all these sort of familiar codes that are stretched and then softened and occasionally disrupted. And I just think that it's a way of acknowledging Dior's enormous visual legacy without really being weighed down by it. And for me, as a fan of the Maison especially, it's so exciting to see him try these things out, try different references.
1: It's interesting because some of the first collections were kind of throw everything at it, melange of so many influences, and so much of his eclecticism was there, but sometimes you struggled to see the vision. And then I think this show had such clarity, and it's so refreshing to kind of walk away. Possibly, I mean, you would really be able to reflect on that book, but walk away knowing his vision for the house.
3: Yeah, I think so. I mean, his willingness and bravery, I think, in experimenting with fabrics and silhouettes and most of all ideas, I think that's really what the fashion world needs right now. I mean, there's been this whole overarching thirst, I think, this fashion month especially, for something a bit different and fun and uplifting. And I think that someone like Jonathan Anderson, who's not afraid to play, is sort of the perfect remedy.
1: Well, Paris is in full swing, as we've heard, but we were all in Milan last week. Spent some days together, Natalie, zipping around town.
2: We had such a good time, I think, and met some incredible women in between the shows. And I found that not almost, as inspiring as some of the collections that we saw. I don't know about you.
1: It was great because we had the spectacle of going to shows and we went to this incredible party for Prada. It was really a rave, I'd say.
2: It was a rave, and it was a very unusual for me to get out of bed at that time, but it was really fun to see it and to see a very different side of Prada, which is more about Raf Simons and his love of techno. And I kind of love that, you know, you could have the most sophisticated outfit and a show that's dedicated to 63 iterations of the skirt and Mrs. Prada's uniform, but at the same time, it speaks to a younger crowd that loves techno music and parties late at night. It's a very interesting mix, and very few houses can do it. We did both.
1: So we did both. And then we had we hosted a little event for Confect's new book, which was in Marchese, a very historic patisserie, which is also owned by Prada. So that was also very another side to the brand and to our expression of self, because it was just all these wonderful cakes and chunks of panettone. And then we had a set design by some really wonderful friends that was sort of sculptural eggs. Everything felt very Alice in Wonderland at that moment, I felt.
2: Definitely. And I think it was so interesting to see that everybody in Milan was so excited to talk about hosting in the midst of Fashion Week. I think sometimes even more excited to talk about hosting than the clothes themselves. But it's such a big part of the culture, and people open their apartments in Milan, they meet at restaurants, at places like Marchese in the morning. So I think it was a perfect place to start, hopefully, a long celebration of the Book of Hosting.
1: Well, I hope so. But really, one highlight for us was sitting down with the legendary fashion editor, Carla Cesani, in her cornucopia of an office at the Foundation, which is actually a little bit of out of town. It's a bit of a pilgrimage to get to this foundation that she's founded only a few years ago, and then into her office. How would you describe the room?
2: I mean, I was so overstimulated in the best way possible, and she did leave us waiting for a few minutes before the interview started, and I could not get my eyes off her walls, the art. And of course, as you would expect, she had the most incredible collection of photography, beautiful furniture. But what really got me was one of the walls that was filled with personal notes and photographs of her sister, her nephew, her daughter, her and Azzedine Alaia, that she then went on to speak to us about what a close relationship with they've always had, and how she's honoring his legacy. So I think it was an incredible moment, and it was really inspiring, because you could see that there's real human relationships, and a lot of things can feel superficial in fashion, but not when it comes to someone like Carla Cesani.
1: And it was such an amazing privilege in a weird way to look at the kind of chaotic beauty of her pinboard and the notes and the scraps and the kind of, you know, some of them are a bit yellowed and curled around the edges, but it made me feel I really need to keep everything now. And I am a bit of a hoarder, but then sometimes I just have these moments where I think, oh, that I can chuck that. And I could just feel the sense that actually, no, we're documenting our own lives. And she's almost, it's like a cloak. She's wrapping herself in these memories. The office felt so warm and reassuring as a place, because it had so much of this lovely layering around us and books piled up, of beautiful bits of furniture and art. So we sat down and really talked about her remarkable career.
2: Yeah, and I think there's so much to take away. She spoke to us about everything from her earlier days as an editor, first at Vogue Italia, then Elle, where she got fired, apparently. And then, of course, she founded Ten Corso Como, which is still one of the most important boutiques in Milan and in the world. And she used to support designers and young artists through that. But now she has her foundation. And it was amazing to hear her speak about her passion for supporting independent artists, the new Sozzani Award, and the great endeavor of being a young designer, staying independent, and finding something original to say. And I think the fact that she is still around and helping these people is so important for the industry.
0: Well, I started working fashion in 68, but it was immediately in a magazine, even it was a small magazine, so it was about images. So since, because before I was during, also I was at university studying languages, but image was only for me through the paintings that I was seeing in the museum or in churches, because, you know, Italian churches are famous not only for religion, but almost mainly because of the works of art that the church was commissioning to the biggest artists of the time. So it was very a classic painting, you know, I grew up this way. And the photography arrived for me like a surprise because of the magazines. And I was going to Rome for the haute couture, to Paris, haute couture, Florence, ready to wear. Milano was not yet even the center of fashion until 72. So the first years to take pictures for the magazine, I had to have a photographer, right? So I started to look at the other magazines and see what they were, who were the photographer that I felt more attracted to. So as I was very young, I was no shy. Today, probably I would say, oh my God, can I call? Can I not call? I was contacting everybody, no problem. So it was so normal. You know, I remember going to Rome and became friends with Valentino and Giammetti, because probably everybody, well, at the beginning, because I'm talking about 68, 69, and we were all enthusiastic, you know, the fashion at the time. Had nothing to lose. There was just opening up, and all the rest was couture in Rome. And we used to take pictures during the night. I remember they used to give us the clothes after they were closing the selling campaign in the evening, so we had to shoot during the night and give back the clothes in the morning. And I was doing everything, of course, pick up the clothes, take the picture, be a stylist, and bring back the clothes. Even with the photographers, we became friends because we spent so much time together. You know, I started taking pictures. I remember Norman Parkinson, in the time, everybody, David Bailey, I don't know, so many, you know, because it was not like today where you have a Photoshop and people don't need to travel. But we used to travel. We used to go away a week sometimes together, you know, with Alfa Castaldi, the husband of Anna Piaggi, that you probably know her better than him, but he was an amazing photographer. The first Italian photographer to do fashion reportage. And we used to go to Africa for years, but maybe 2 weeks, you know, with models and everybody, and I was doing everything, putting the model, ironing, sometimes doing some disasters, and so many friendships grew this way, that became part of my family.
1: And then part of your collection.

0: as well.
1: And also I started collecting, you know, starting, but not with the idea of collecting, really was buying this, because I was going a lot to London.

0: You're listening to Monocle Radio.
1: They were very open, you know. They were printing their own photographs. Sometimes they take a picture. Even Newton gave me a few pictures. Went, you know, thank you, Carla, we're having this and that. So it was a very open, I don't know, relationship that today it probably is the same for the younger generation, you know.
2: Yeah, it's interesting. It sounds like such an incredible time looking back, and then it was a lot more open. Maybe, yeah, you got to travel more. And I wonder now, what is your take when you think about fashion photography? Because we look at thousands of images per day, maybe per hour, and everything is digitized. So what still makes a good image and something that sticks in our consciousness?
1: But the digital is the problem. Not taking picture digitally. This is even Salomon can do beauty.
2: Yes,
1: this is not the problem. The problem is that to use too much of the devices to look at the photographs, because you don't have the time to rest. Your eye doesn't have the time to think. Your mind doesn't have the time to go somewhere else, because you need to travel with the mind also, not only. Paper gives you this possibility to hold in your hands and wait. Maybe you can sip and coffee and then look back at the pictures, and your dreams go somewhere else, or you get ideas. Going too fast, you think the images are almost all the same, but they're not, probably not. Just you need to... I always dream of a world where paper is going to be back, at least for the images, you know. Information, I understand, it's impossible because everything is old today. And this is a service, it's fantastic. We get all the information very, very fast. But when it comes to images, aesthetically and beauty, I think it's still very important to have paper.
2: No, absolutely.
3: It feels, even sitting in this office, in the foundation, but you're surrounded by paper, and it's these layers of history and memory, you know, just whole pinboards filled with these beautiful memories. And I think paper gives us the ability to kind of archive our lives in a way. Do you think that there is actually almost a crisis without, you know, people collecting things that maybe they'll be in a frame, maybe they'll be on a pinboard, but there is a sense that we're losing a lot?
1: Well, I hope that the youngest, the newest, the next, whatever generation will understand that, because you are missing a lot without having... Well, I understand this is a little bit maybe too much for somebody. We likes minimal could have a... But I feel comfortable, I feel good looking around. I see people I love, and which also makes me feel good. Pictures that... remember me or something, or letters that people... there is one piece of my father I always read sometimes, which is good as a direction. Or Avedon, who wrote me a beautiful letter after spending 3 days at the foundation, the one before here. And yeah, it gives you enthusiasm also, no? And it's a guide in a way. We all need a little direction sometimes. I think to keep a paper is... I can see it with the students when they come here. You know, now at the foundation we do, especially with my daughter, Sarah. I don't know if you know Sarah, but she's very much involved in new talents. And for years she founded Vogue Talents with my sister. You see, when they come to the library and they spend days here, or even designers, well-known, come and they spend time looking at books. And... it's missing if you don't... Oh, we have all the catalogs I kept of all the time of Ten Corso Como, so which has been 33 years. You know, the catalogs that the brands were making, all the catalogs, Margiela or Prada, they were making amazing catalogs. And you get lost. You also don't think it's possible, you know. There is catalogs with fabrics, real Polaroids, really little jewels, works of art, you know. I think this is something that it's a treasure. But I threw away lots of

0: things that now I say, why did I? Why did I wait? You know, with the devices, you only use 2 senses on 5. And what do we do with the other 3? You put them on the side almost all day long. It's crazy, you know. It's like, and this is the same with clothes. We have a big archives of fashion because of all these years keeping clothes that I liked, and probably I bought more than I should have, but I kept. And these sometimes the students can, if they want, they can talk and study. And this doesn't happen at schools, because schools, it's more academic. And if you go to museums, they don't let the students touch the clothes. While for me, I'm happy if they study and touch and see, because they have to learn. I worked so many years with Azzedine Alaïa, and to see him working and see how he was precise and with the ruler, the pins, making his own pattern. And I wonder sometimes, of course, he was amazing, of course, a creative person. He had a vision, his vision. But he also, the fact that he was doing everything with his hands, he had total control of his creativity. And I think this is something that for the new talents or the new want to go deep in fashion and not be art directors, which is a new profession, which doesn't exist.
1: It'd be interesting to talk about the Sosani Award, because it's the first year that you're doing this, and it's a very exciting moment, but it's so interesting to read about, you know, what you're championing with the award, this idea of you young creatives and the responsibility that they have, the courage they have, and the kind of criteria that you're looking for in the award. Can you let us know, or maybe just dive into why you've established the award and what the purpose is?
0: It was a consequence of the fact that we'd been with Zara working for many years. Me, I did all my life, because from the moment I started working in 68, the point of doing a magazine was a research, you know, and find new talents and find new people and find something new. And this was all my life, 56 years now. And Zara has been doing this for 30 years in Vogue after now. And we both believe that it's fantastic to have all these established designers. It's enjoyable to go, but the future has to go on. And the future today for the young designer is very difficult because of the big groups. It's fantastic to have the big groups. They give work to so many thousands of people, but there is no room for somebody new unless they become part of a studio, hoping in the future to be an art director. Why we try to encourage independent designers, try to encourage to follow your own vision. Armani, for me, it's a great example with Rei Kawakubo, 2 different styles, but same vision, that they never listen to anybody and they succeeded and they were at the helm of their brands all their life. And Rei is still producing the most incredible, opening the path to so many people, following their vision. And I think this is what really with the Sosani Award we want to do. And this is what I hope we succeed, to find voices that are independent, willing to stay independent, having something to say original, which is not easy today to have something personal to say because we are bombarded by information. But the example of Armani and Rei is because neither of them never listened to anybody. Then you can say, are they stubborn? No, they knew what they wanted, and they know if you get too distracted, you can lose your way. If you lose your way, you lose what you have to say deeply in yourself. You know what you want to say. So the Sosani Award is, the ambition is to find voices that are independent in creativity and in the desire to be, and to grow, because the prize this year is given to women, design and craft. We didn't start with fashion, but it's also fashion, because design is also fashion. And that want to, the prize is giving support to go to another school or to go to a further step. you know, to keep the curiosity alive and to learn more, to be more and more independent if possible.
1: It's incredible. I think it's a remarkable moment in the midst of Fashion Week that we're all in this swirl of shows and parties, but it's really interesting to have that clarity of you know, who's next.
0: Who's next was, by the way, a great something that my sister found in Rome with Silvia Fendi from Venturini for many years. They were doing Who's Next.
2: I remember that, yeah.
0: Which was a great... But it's very important. It's the future. We all need future. All the designers here today, they were young before. And I remember Marta and Margiela at the very, very beginning. And I went to see his first show. And or Jean-Paul Gaultier, all these people, Galliano. I was there at the first collection. Reika Wakubo, Seimi Yoshi. I saw the Vivian. It's and they were all young. They all started, right? So why today we should close the door to that possibility? Creativity will always exist.
1: You mentioned your amazing friendship with Azadeen Alaya, and I wanted to touch on that because last time I interviewed you, we were at the foundation, and I think he might have just died because his dogs were there, and it was a big moment of tension.
0: Oh, yeah.
1: And they were being shampooed, I remember. And there were so these really long...
0: Oh, the big dogs.
1: Huge dogs. And then there were the kind of streams of their sort of shampooed hair running through the rivers, like these little rivers in Paris. But it was very arresting to me how close you had been to him and that moment, and how you've taken the stewardship of the foundation. I wonder what responsibility you feel to him and what you've achieved with it and what you hope to kind of put in place as a legacy there, because there's amazing shows and incredible director in Olivier, but it would be really interesting to get your insight into that.
0: I'm following what Azadeen wanted. You know, we were very, very, very close. He was calling me sister, so it was really, we were close in everything. We were talking night and day all the time. But we worked together also the last 20 years. For 20 years, friends, and I was supporting him through the magazines, like Vogue and Elle. And then, of course, with Tegos Com. And then we started to work together, 99, until he passed. But in 2007, we founded together an association, Azadeen Alaya, to preserve his work and all the collections of... the masters of fashion that he had been collecting starting 68 with Balenciaga. And he has a huge collection of the other masters. So the Alaya Foundation has two art, photography, design, yes, but has two big fashion branches. One is his collections, over 22,000 pieces plus accessories, and about 15,000 pieces, not finished archives, of the masters of fashion. But incredible, like, collection of Christian Dior. I think he started collecting Christian Dior before the Maison Dior started collecting Dior. They started in 87, Azadeen started in 68. Balenciaga, over 500 pieces. Madame Grey, over 700 pieces. So it's a really huge, important collections. And he has written his will that if he passed away... I had to fund the foundation with his partner, which we did. So I'm a founder and the president. And the first thing I did was to call Olivier Sayar. Mm-hmm. I say, Olivier, help. The first 2 days after his dinner has passed, I say, this is big, I cannot do it by myself. And fortunately, Olivier said yes. And we work extremely well together. I think we try to do our best to keep Azadeen alive, but in the memory of people, but also as I'm obsessed with the new generation, even for the future. You know, it's like, and I'm sure Azadeen wanted the same. He wanted his clothes to be seen, to be studied. He was an autodidact, Azadeen. So the fact that he never went to fashion school and he learned on the body of women, and he learned looking also the masterpieces of the others. So it's very important, this transmission. So we try our best to do this. And I don't know if I've been since, but 2 years ago we opened a round window, like an eye, on his atelier.
2: So I've seen that, and it's absolutely beautiful, mesmerizing to just peek through and just imagine what happened all those years when he was around.
0: Because it was beautiful. I never changed. Yeah. When he passed away, I covered everything with white linen. Yeah. And I said, we'll see. And then 2 years ago, we decided to show it. Yeah. And the beginning was super emotional for so many people. They were crying. It was like very emotional. But now I can see people really feel serene to see that. And I think for the new people, it's very interesting to see how it was working. Because everything was made by him, you know. You can really see.
1: And an amazing exhibition on Africa.
0: Africa.
1: And his relationship with the continent. Not just North Africa, but it's safari and amazing.
0: The continent
1: journey.
0: That was always in his mind. Egypt was very important for him. He used to listen to Umm Kulthum, you know, the singer, every Thursday night from Tunisia, always in his studio, every day, every night. He was collecting African art, like many, many artists, sculptors, painter, Picasso, lots of people have been influenced by Africa. It's the roots of culture in many ways. So I always say that Azzedine left Africa, but Africa never left Azzedine.
2: That's so beautiful, and it's so beautiful and emotional to see that, I mean, in this space, you've got your collection, but you also have these really personal images, and it feels like your professional and personal lives were always kind of intermingled, and like you had real friendships over the years. Is that part of, I think, you think what has kept you going, and what makes this also enjoyable and keeps you curious?
0: Yes, and I can't deceive them.
2: Yeah,
0: they have to be proud of me, so I have to work more to try to be better.
1: And it strikes me that you are also a great host. I mean, we've released a book about hosting, but it's interesting how Azzedine had so many people around his table, and you host here in the foundation, bringing people together. How important do you think that just that dialogue, just sitting and eating and drinking and talking is to this industry?
0: Well, I think it's fundamental. You know, it's like without talking, how do you send the messages through through WhatsApp? Or before it was telegrams. Letters were the best. Probably they will let you the time to think. But talking, this was the reason when I founded Tenkor Sukomo in 1991, was because there was no Instagram at the time, there was no Google, there was no places. And what was beautiful in the Italian piazzas, that people were gathering in the cafe and talk. And, you know, if you've been in some, I don't know, Padova or smaller towns in Italy, there is a big piazza, the piazza, there is the cafe and the butchers and the bread and this flour, and the women pass by, everybody talks, exchange. So my idea was to do a small piazza where people could sit and talk, exchange values. And that was the idea, to gather together.
1: And it worked.
0: Yeah, and it worked, and still today it's even more important than then in a strange way.
1: That was Carla Sozzani speaking to us in her office in the Fondazione Sozzani in Milan. We're going to conclude today's episode with a musical interlude. This week, violinist and composer Esther Abrami gave a spectacular performance at a dinner hosted by Luerve and Cabas, at which, Brooke, you were in attendance.
3: Yes, and I must say the entire audience was just rapt by her emotion and real commitment to her performance. It was a really wonderful change of pace, I think, in this the busyness of Fashion Week.
1: And luckily for us, she had a moment to pass by the studio in Paris and talk to you a little bit more about her album.
3: Yes, so this album really is a step change for her as a musician, because she's venturing into the world of composition, having previously sort of only practiced and done covers. And so this is the first time that the world is hearing her voice and, you know, metaphorically through the violin, and it really is a joy.
1: And let's hear from her now.
4: To put my compositions at the centre of this album is something that developed over, I'd say, the last 2 years. So it was a process that came first with my last album called Woman, where I focused on female composers and all the compositions from women across the years. And that even followed with me writing a book about, you know, on the subject and talking about how all these women that were forgotten, today I was able and we are able to play their music again and bring them back to the surface. Why? Because they left a trace, they left something, which is their compositions. And whilst I was, you know, doing all those research and looking at all those women's inspiring lives, it really, I think, resonated with me. And I said to myself, actually, I've always wanted to compose. I love improvising, but I never did it really properly, because as a classical musician, you are either interpreter or a composer, but the both don't mix together. But whilst I was doing this album, I was like, actually, do you know what? I think this is the right time. I'm gonna throw myself in there and do it. And I did a first composition called Transmission, which I talked about the story of music transmission with my grandmother, who was a violinist. So, and then this album was published. I started playing it in concert, and I'm in this piece in concert, and I had such an incredible feedback. And you know, it's also, of course, always a bit scary when you bring something new to your audience, and you think, are they gonna follow me? Are they gonna, you know, they maybe they were here for something else. And I saw that they were totally supporting and actually liking my composition. So I thought, okay, this is the right time, and you know, yeah, this is the first time. It's an album with nearly all of the album is compositions, and of course, what I want is going all the way for the next one and make sure it's completely my compositions. But it's already a pretty good jump from what I was doing before. Yeah, quite.
5: I mean, it was remarkable seeing you perform last night. The whole audience was rapt, completely enthralled, and to just see the emotion that you put into your playing is really quite, you know, you feel it too. It's compelling for an audience member. What was, you know, what was different about composing music compared to interpreting someone else's? Did you find it liberating or exposing, perhaps a mixture of both?
4: Definitely liberating. I think that's one of the biggest, or like the one of the things that I loved most and I love most about composition. It's a very different type of work. I mean, when you interpret somebody else's piece, you have to put yourself in their shoes. Like, you have to think, okay, how would Mozart have liked, or what did he mean, or how would he play this? When it's your own composition, firstly, the process of composing it is one that I find very therapeutic, like in a way that, especially this album where it's all around, and these compositions which are linked to an emotion around love, and some being darker than others, of course. So, you know, when I was composing one around heartbreak, or around feeling trapped, or these are felt, you know, very liberating to compose. But I think it's even something higher when you actually perform your own pieces. And yesterday was the first time I actually performed them. I recorded them, of course, for the album. But when you record, there's only the musicians and the sound engineer, so you don't actually have like the reaction from an audience. This was the first time I had this reaction from an audience. And I was really touched to see how people were, were touched by what I said and what I played. And I was so happy to see this reaction.
5: Yeah, I mean, you're a real bastion of, you know, propelling, I think, the industry forward. And it's amazing to see the way that you can reach bigger audiences, wider audiences, through different mediums. Forgive the pun, but you have many strings to your bow. You know, working with Loewe, as well as all the other amazing things that you've got going on. Do you think that a modern classical musician perhaps needs to be more than a performer, you know, to be a curator, a communicator, an advocate, as well as a creator?
4: I think so. I mean, I think the important thing is that we each obviously have to be ourselves in a way that we have to use our strength. And if I always say, like, if an artist hates using social media, I don't think we should force them to use it or say that it's absolutely, we have to. But I think, especially when we come from an industry, as I said, that is not so accessible at first. you know, I'm not doing rap or music that could, that is very trendy at the moment, that is in a way much more accessible. I'm doing something that is a lot of people have preconceived ideas about. They feel like it's just something very posh or only for old people, you know, all these preconceived ideas. So it feels like we have a lot to deconstruct, you know, and show.
1: Esther Abrami there, violinist and composer, playing us out with the track Obsession from her new album Amour, which is out next Thursday.
6: And that brings us to the end of Confect Conversations. We will be back next week, this time from Paris. Our executive producer is Christy O'Grady, and the show was produced by Lily Austin and edited by Steph Chungu. I'm Natalie Theodosi.
1: And I'm Sophie Grove. Thanks for listening.

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0: And this weekend in Paris, it is Fashion Week. During Monocle on Sunday, we had Grace Charlton, our fashion editor, in the studio talking about what she's seen over the last few days and what she's got to look forward to as well. Tune in if you can next week if you missed it, or just go back and listen online wherever you get your podcasts. But we've got music from France coming up in a minute with Bleu Soleil and Cleo. But first, from Malaysia, this is Chloe Keisha.

0: From South Korea, that's Not Cute Anymore by Illit. Stay tuned to Monocle Radio. What We Learned and Tour Stories are both up next.
1: You're listening to Monocle Radio in association with Chanel Watches. Seven times stronger than steel, the J12 ceramic is unmatched in its resistance to abrasions over time. Yet its greatest strength lies in its softness. Polished with diamond powder, it feels as smooth as silk against the skin. Combined with the Caliber 12.1 manufacturer movement, the exceptional material embodies all the expertise and cutting-edge technology of Chanel watchmaking. An invincible softness that becomes one with whomever wears it. Chanel Watches, official timekeeper of Monocle Radio.
0: It's 2000 in Jakarta, 1500 here in Paris, 1400 in London, and 10 a.m. in Sao Paulo. That's the time on Monocle Radio, brought to you by Chanel Watches. Hello there, it's Emma Nelson here. Welcome to Paris on Sunday, the 4th of October, 2026. We're in Rue Bachemont in Studio 5, bringing you Monocle Weekends. In a moment, we have a look at what's happened in the last 7 days and what we learn, an alternative look via Andrew Muller's perspective. And then Tall Stories takes us to Finland to explore the world's largest heat storage facility. First, a look at what the papers are talking about today. The National in the UAE says a co-pilot on the Fly Dubai flight forced to divert to Saudi Arabia attempted to carry out a terrorist attack. That's according to the UAE's Attorney General. It says investigators revealed that the co-pilot on flight FZ-1073 attacked the captain on the flight deck using a crash axe and attempted to take control of the aircraft. A crash axe is typically kept in a plane cockpit for use during emergencies. Le Monde reports on what's happening to the German France Chancellor Friedrich Merz arriving in Kyiv on Sunday as a show of support, but Russia is intensifying its attacks on Ukrainian cities. It says Russia hit a bridge in Kyiv soon after Mr. Merz's arrival, said the city's mayor Vitaly Klitschko. And Sortir à Paris says the Avenue des Champs-Élysées is playing host for the first time to Paris's seventh sausage dog walk. It says hundreds of Dachshunds are currently walking down the avenue with the expected finish time around 5 p.m. And that's what the papers are talking about today. Here's an alternative look at the headlines. Now, here's what we learned.
2: We learned this week what is even better than artificial intelligence.
3: I can't wait to see where this goes.
4: Interesting. Okay. Tell me more.
5: Let's see where this goes.
2: We are aware that one answer to the question of what is even better than artificial intelligence is, and has been from the off, not being recurrently threatened with the destruction of human civilization and desecration of all it holds dear by Earth's most annoying rich people. But this is not that. We learned that the next step up from artificial intelligence is...
6: We're going to be renaming it superintelligence, officially renaming it, and that'll come out at 5 o'clock today.
2: Yes. We learned that by way of an edict every bit as sensible and every bit as likely to be taken seriously as the renaming of the Gulf of Mexico as the Gulf of America and Lake Ontario as Lake America, artificial intelligence will be known, at least by US President Donald Trump and those politically or professionally obliged to give a vague impression of going along with whatever nonsense du jour emanates from the Oval Office, as superintelligence. Staying in the United States, or as we should perhaps now call them, the United States, we learned quite a lot about the difference between hawks and hawkeyes.
7: Oh,
2: The official state song of Iowa there, the imaginatively named The Song of Iowa, a.k.a. the Hawkeye State, stick with us. We learned about the difference between Hawks and Hawkeyes from United States Senator Eric Schmidt, Republican of Missouri, who believed he had Jack Smith, former special counsel for the United States Department of Justice, taking a particular interest in the election-thwarting shenanigans of the incumbent president, bang to rights.
4: Did you go to an NBA game between the Golden State Warriors and the Atlanta Hawks on February 3rd, 2024?
2: We learned, so far as we could be bothered to look into it, which if we're honest wasn't very, that Senator Schmidt wished to pin Smith to a particular basketball game at which his presence would have demonstrated his collusion in some or other malfeasance, and whatever it was, by golly, the senator had the goods.
4: So your testimony today is that you did not go to a Hawks game on February 3rd, 2024, is that correct?
2: We learned indeed that the senator had been doing some further digging.
4: What would you say if I had a series of text messages from your team that said you were in Atlanta at a Warrior-Hawks game on February 3rd, 2024, the day after Willis and Wade announced their affair?
2: Alert listeners may by now have surmised that the further digging Senator Schmidt had actually been doing, if unwittingly, was of a hole of such depth that the sun itself was barely visible from the bottom, and in which he was now himself standing, as a consequence of which we learned that United States Senator Amy Klobuchar, Democrat of Minnesota, is able to maintain a straight face in the most testing of circumstances.
5: Could it then be that University of Iowa's the Hawkeyes? Could that be it? And maybe if he was at an Iowa game, is that correct?
7: It was because Caitlin Clark was coming to Maryland to play. And uh-huh. So we went to the game.
5: I know, but that might be the confusion over the names of the team, but perhaps you should have looked at it more carefully.
2: Hawks, Hawkeyes, tomato, tomato eyes, and so forth. Very easy mistake to make. Speaking somewhat wearily of which... We learned that U.S. Secretary of Defense, which is still his official actual title, whatever he'd prefer to believe, Pete Hegseth, appeared to have inaugurated the American Inquisition, or as he prefers to call it, the Pentagon's Office of Religious Affairs.
8: As Psalm 33:12 extols us, blessed is the nation whose God is the Lord.
2: From which we learned that Secretary Hegseth, though clearly in fairness pretty solid on his Old Testament, is arguably less so on the document he is actually supposed to be defending, specifically the First Amendment thereof.
9: Congress shall make no law respecting an establishment of religion.
2: We also learned from the same installment of one of those weird speeches he gives, where he stands in front of a huge US flag looking like a game show host who has wandered into the wrong set on the studio lot and onto the opening scene of Patton, that Secretary Hegseth also has an interestingly, some might say revealingly, we could not possibly comment, etc., selective recollection of American military history.
8: Send me to fight the Redcoats. Send me to fight the Communists. Send me to fight the Islamists. Send me.
2: Anyone you're forgetting from that roll call of enemies righteously vanquished by America's legions, Mr. Secretary, for any reason? Those guys, for one. Anyone else for some motivation or other? That'll do. Doubtless an entirely honest and not at all telling pair of omissions there. Almost certainly nothing in it at all. We learned in some, and arguably more than in most weeks, of the puerile but resonant satisfaction of lifting clips out of context.
10: I've done a shitty job as president.
2: For Monocle Radio, I'm Andrew Mullett.
0: Thank you, Andrew. A brand new episode airs during The Globalist from 7 a.m. every Friday, right here on Monocle Radio. It's time now, though, to delve into a special part of a city. Here's Tall Stories.
11: How do our cities continue to utilise the heat that they generate long after it's been created? One of the answers is by building heat storage facilities. And in Finland, just outside of Helsinki, construction is underway on the largest of these in the world. You're listening to Tall Stories, a Monocle production brought to you by the team behind The Urbanist. I'm Andrew Tuck. In this episode, Wif Stenger takes us underground in the Finnish city of Vantaa.
12: Picture this, you're taking a dip on a late summer evening, the water and air are cooling off, but you get out and lie on a smooth rock surface on the shore, which is cozily warm, it's still retaining the heat of the afternoon. That's the basic idea of Varanto, which will be the world's largest seasonal heat storage facility when it starts operating in 2030 near Helsinki. It's now being dug into Finland's granite bedrock, which is the oldest in Europe, between 1 and 3 billion years old.
13: The bedrock is quite good insulation material, so to say, that it's like thermos bottle, so that once it has warmed up a little, it keeps the warm quite well in the cavern.
12: That's Juha Luomala, public affairs director at the Vantaa Energy Company.
13: Now our thinking is that we can take in all that heat energy also during the summertime, put it into Varanto, and then when it's cold, when it's minus 20, then we unload Varanto. That's the kind of a simple idea, the big picture.
12: Vantaan Energia is building the massive cavern partly under this motorway that links Helsinki with its airport. There's not much to see here yet, just the entrance behind a big fence with the word Varanto, meaning storage place, across from the local IKEA. The site also goes partly under a residential neighborhood where people are complaining about the noise and vibrations from the blasting work. But Luomala says that short-term nuisance will pay off in the long run in cheaper heating with lower climate impact. Varanto's vast underground caverns, 140 meters below this highway, will be full of hot water for district heating of homes. It'll be able to store 90 gigawatt hours of thermal energy. It's enough to heat a medium-sized city for a year. Varanto's three caverns will be 300 meters long each, totaling the size of Helsinki's Olympic Stadium. That's still much smaller than another ambitious underground storage facility in Finland known as Onkalo, the world's first permanent storage place for nuclear waste. That site's operating permit is due to be approved next month. Varanto will also include two electric boilers to raise the temperature of the water and generate warmth directly for district heating when electricity is cheap, as it often is in Finland thanks to high rates of wind and nuclear power. Due to the groundwater pressure in the caverns, the water will be kept at temperatures well above the boiling point, up to 140 degrees Celsius without evaporating. The key to efficiency here is Finland's widespread use of district heating, which is much more efficient than individual building-by-building heat systems. Here in Vantaa, 9 out of 10 homes are connected to district heating. Last year, three-quarters of that warmth came from incinerating waste that can't be recycled, which the company is obliged to use.
13: Because we need to do this societal function throughout the year, also during the summertime, there's a lot of municipal waste. Also during the summertime, we have a lot of heat, but not that much heat demand in the network. So the difference between the heat demand on the summertime and the wintertime can be tenfold.
12: This year, the utility shut down its coal plant and stopped using other fossil fuels and peat. Besides waste incineration, it now uses biofuel, mostly side streams from the forest products industry.
13: The era of fossil fuels is now ended in Vantaa Energia. That's a really wonderful intermediate goal, getting the net zero.
12: Luomala says that in future, its district heating may also use waste heat from data centers, which are popping up rapidly in Finland due to its cool climate and cheap emissions-free electricity. Thanks to €1 billion in investments over the past decade and a half, the Vantaa Energy Company has slashed its greenhouse gas emissions from heating by 70%. Now, if only the rest of the world's companies could cut their emissions by that rate over the next 15 years, we'd be on the right track.

0: Tall Stories is a Monocle production from the team behind The Urbanist, and this episode was written by Wiff Stenger and produced and edited by David Stevens. 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I'm Andrew Tuck. Goodbye, and thank you for listening, city lovers.
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1: And we have music now from Italy. 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

0: Bertrand, à quoi vous pensez le soir en vous couchant?
1: Souvent, on me demande mes trucs, mon secret. En un mot, comment je fais pour être ce que je suis? Je réponds généralement, si je le savais, du coup, je ne le serais pas.
0: Ah bon?
1: Eh oui, forcément. Je vous laisse cogiter à ça.

0: plenty of men wandering around the Paris streets who believe that they are l'homme idéal. That's the sound of Bertrand Bergelat on Monocle Radio.
1: I mean, it's one of the best things about owning the brand outright and not having to worry about investors is that, you know, if we want to have girls smoking all over the pyjamas, we can. If we want to, you know, we can do naughty things and we can still have a bit of that rebel spirit.
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0: You are listening to Monocle Radio in association with Chanel Watches. The strength of the Caliber 12.1 manufacture movement lies in its uncompromising robustness. Yet it is the infinite smoothness with which it delivers the seconds that guarantees the J12's flawless chronometric precision. Visible behind is a perfectly circular oscillating weight and 191 meticulously assembled components reflecting the prowess of the Caliber 12.1, the embodiment of Chanel's watchmaking excellence with understated strength. Chanel Watches, official timekeeper of Monocle Radio.
1: It's 2200 in Manila, 1600 in Paris, 1500 in London, and 8 a.m. in Calgary. That's the time on Monocle Radio, brought to you by Chanel Watches. Hello there, it's Emma Nelson here bringing you Monocle Weekend with you in from Paris for just under an hour longer. And in a moment, we'll look at the best of Monocle Radio from the last 7 days in the curator. First, though, a look at the newspapers. The National in the UAE says a co-pilot on the Fly Dubai flight forced to divert to Saudi Arabia attempted to carry out a terrorist attack. That's according to the UAE's Attorney General. It says investigators revealed that the co-pilot on flight FZ-1073 attacked the captain on the flight deck using a crash axe and attempted to take control of the aircraft. A crash axe is typically kept in a plane cockpit for use during emergencies. Le Monde reports on what's happening to the German France Chancellor Friedrich Merz arriving in Kyiv on Sunday as a show of support, but Russia is intensifying its attacks on Ukrainian cities. It says Russia hit a bridge in Kyiv soon after Mr. Merz's arrival, said the city's mayor Vitaly Klitschko. And Sortir à Paris says the Avenue des Champs-Élysées is playing host for the first time to Paris's seventh sausage dog walk. It says hundreds of Dachshunds are currently walking down the avenue with the expected finish time around 5 p.m. And that's what the papers are talking about today. It's time now for the curator.
2: Hello and welcome to the curator on Monocle Radio with me, Chris Chermak. Over the next 60 minutes, we'll bring you some of the very best interviews and reports from the past week of coverage here on Monocle Radio, with highlights from our studios here at Midori House and from around the world. This week, we meet the co-founder of YouTube, Steve Chen, to hear whether the platform, by opening up content to everyone, has ended the role of the media as gatekeepers.
3: I never thought 15 years ago I would be using my own platform to service this need. And so I think that it's grown a lot to be, I think, that fundamental idea that you completely remove the gate for anybody to be able to upload content.
2: After that.
4: Of course, I'm not originally Finnish, but I have lived here for a long time, and I don't think about it anymore because it takes me 20 seconds and I'm naked and I'm ready for Löyly.
2: We take a relaxing trip to the world's sauna capital, which, as you guessed, is in Finland. All that and much, much more over the next hour here on The Curator with me, Chris Chermak. Welcome to this episode of The Curator. We begin today's show with one of the biggest news stories from the week. On Wednesday, a Fly Dubai flight from Dubai to Tel Aviv was suddenly diverted to Saudi Arabia, a country with no diplomatic ties to Israel. It has become clear that the pilot, an Omani national, had attempted to crash the plane with around 180 mostly Israeli passengers on board. The co-pilot, an Indian national who was stabbed in the process, has been hailed by Indian Prime Minister Narendra Modi and others for his heroic efforts in opening the cockpit door, allowing passengers and crew to subdue the pilot. Well, all this week, the Monocle team has been in Abu Dhabi for LiveX, the Livability and Investment Exhibition, and it was there that Inzamam Rashid, Monocle's golf correspondent, spoke to Yossi Shelly, Israeli ambassador to the United Arab Emirates. As details of the diverted Fly Dubai flight continued to emerge, Inzi began by asking about the security concerns on the flight.
5: Look, until this incident happened, We trust the UAE, we trust El Al, we trust the, all the aviation. I flew, you know, through my, let's say, 50 years of flying as a as an adult. I fly with all the companies. So I never saw that someone can infiltrate in a in this motive or another. Even last week I flew, so what I... So now it's been one thing, after something happens, now the authorities here, and I think all over the world, now we'll check not only the passenger, like, you know, security ask you where you come, where you go, check your bag. Maybe should take care of the pilots. Not that if you have a license to fly a plane, it doesn't mean that, you know, because the plane is a big weapon if it's not taken care of. And one thing just for the security, some I would give you just, you know that in every closed room there is a tool to break the window. When there is emergency, the door closed and now there is fire or something, so they have to jump from the window. So to break the window, there is a tool. Apparently this tool was used to attack the other pilot.
6: That's your understanding, that the
5: yes,
6: tool...
5: Yes, because people don't come with knife and, you know, all that. So suddenly you were. But if you have, because this is like in buses, if you drive in buses, you know, there's a small hammer, you know, that in case of fire you have to break the window, maybe you use this. But this is not just for the, you know, the wow. But let's give them the chance to solve it.
6: But on that point of security, you said maybe there should be more security measures to look at the crew, pilots going on board. Obviously, this pilot went through the fly Dubai training, managed to get on. There are suggestions that he could have Omani nationality. What are you hearing specifically around that? And are there any concerns about this man that had maybe been raised previously to the embassy here and to the security forces?
5: Look, I don't know nothing about this guy. I'm not aware of training. I'm not aware what questions you ask you when you go. I know as I was nominated as an ambassador, they asked me to fill 10 kilos of papers about my childhood, etc. I hope that everything is like this. It's suddenly or sometime things happen, you know, for many reasons. Let's be patient for maybe 2 or 3 days and we arrive to the conclusion. I'm sure that the real motive will pop up.
6: And then the other side of the security element is, yes, there's the pilot and the co-pilot side, but in fact on the aircraft itself there has been heightened tensions in this region, as we know, and there has been warnings, level 3, I think, to Israelis in the UAE in terms of travel advice. Was there Israeli security on board this plane in case there was an issue like this to happen?
5: I cannot comment on the security issues. And that's it.
6: You will know as the ambassador about the security tensions in the region. And so is there more security for UAE Israeli traffic?
5: It depends the companies that fly. It depends the threats that you have online. I will not open it, but if you don't have any threat, flight between Swedish to France, so no need to put extra. So I think those authorities that are dealing with security, you know, Israel, you just see our inspection. So sometimes the measures are very strict.
6: But you know, Mr. Ambassador, wouldn't you, if there was extra security on flights going to and from Israel and the UAE, right? Given the security situation that we are in this region right now.
5: No comment.
2: That was Yossi Shelley, Israeli ambassador to the UAE, speaking with Inzamam Rashid, Monocle's Gulf correspondent, on Thursday's edition of The Briefing. And it is with Monocle's LiveX coverage that we stay for our next highlight. Monocle's editor-in-chief Andrew Tuck and Gulf correspondent Inzamam Rashid spoke with the American commentator Tucker Carlson to discuss the issue of trust in journalism and his past support for the Iraq War. In this highlight, they began by discussing the impact of the wars in Iran and Ukraine on Europe.
7: I think Europe is going to be the main victim of this. I don't think the Europeans understand it quite. At the leadership level, they're determined to have a whole new war to their east. Their leadership has gone insane, and if they don't pull back, they'll be destroyed. That's a message that I have brought to friends and family in Europe. and am scoffed at and called a Russia lover, which I'm not, or a Putin toady, which I'm not. But I'm just worried that the most beautiful and open-minded and productive countries in the world are at risk of being destroyed through self-harm. You know, these are wars that the world didn't need and that Western leadership has insisted on. It's a kind of suicide, and I don't really understand why it's happening, but I'm determined to do whatever I can with the tiny power that I have, which is really no power at all, but just the voice that I have just to stop it.
8: But Tucker, those are the connecting themes between those two wars. You believe both are unnecessary wars and peace could be found even at this moment?
7: Well, they're deranged. I mean, not only not necessary, they're both suicidal. And you're watching harm come to the best countries in the world, both in the GCC and to the Western nations, but in particular to Western Europe. And I think this will all be obvious in the next 6 months, but people who are interested in history are still debating why the First World War happened, which destroyed, you know, the British leadership class and destroyed Britain, has never recovered from that war. And over 100 years later, we're still debating why it happened. Why did they do that? No one can remember if they knew. And I have thought for my entire life, I'm 57, you know, that's the most amazing thing that ever happened in history, the destruction, the self-destruction of Europe in that war from 1914 to 1918. That could never happen again, and yet you're seeing it happen right now. And I am totally determined to make that point again and again and again. And I've never been warmly received for saying that. People hate me for saying that, but it's true. And we're on the cusp of it right now. And I think it's just so important to pull back, because what is the point? You know, no one good is going to win from this.
8: Can I ask you a different question? We're a few weeks out from the midterms. The power of the media in the old days, the legacy TV channels calling the election one way or the other. You say you have a small amount of influence today. But what's fascinating is that, especially in the US, that media world has fractured in a huge way. The power of the Foxes and the CNNs to guide people through elections has completely changed. How do you see the world of media that you're in, the channel that you run, playing a part in the debates around the midterms?
7: Well, I just want to be clear, because it became clear to me that I have no power at all. I marshaled every resource that I had to try and stop the current war, and I failed. So demonstrably, I have no power. I wish I did. I don't. But CNN and Fox have even less power, and they frittered away their power by lying on behalf of various administrations. They are tools of institutional power. They've been revealed as that. And the currency, of course, in media is trust between the broadcaster and the audience, and they've squandered theirs. So they are irredeemably broken. They will be gone in my lifetime, I believe, soon. And they will not be missed by me. I worked at CNN for 10 years. I worked at Fox for 15, so I know a lot about it. And they have no credibility left at all. And they're despised, and rightly so. Will they be replaced by something better? I sure hope so. That's not guaranteed, but I hope so.
8: And how important is that word, trust, in the work that you do? Because you have a very committed audience, you have incredible viewing figures, but people come to you for a certain take on the world, and they like to be challenged by your perspective. You're not railroaded anymore by party politics. You seem to surprise people sometimes with the people you speak up on behalf of or don't. But for you, how important is that word, trust, in what you deliver?
7: It's all we have. I mean, I don't command an army. I don't have government agencies. I've got, 50 employees as opposed to 5 million in the U.S. government. So I have, again, no real power. The only thing that we have, or anyone in media has, is the trust of the audience. And that can evaporate instantly if you're caught lying. And they have been. And so all I would say is my perspective changes constantly as the evidence comes in. And a lot of the ideas that I had 10 years ago turned out to be absurd. And I was wrong, and not just wrong, but provably wrong. I advocated for things that were disasters, including the Iraq War. So the only recourse I have is honesty. That's it. And if you're wrong, just admit it. And people are very forgiving. In fact, I think it increases your credibility when you admit that you have limits to your insight and that you're an absurd person, because we're all absurd on some basic level because we're human. We're not gods.
8: Do you think whatever happens in the midterms, it will nudge the administration in one way or the other? Or do you think that now, because so much is not really put through the houses, that actually it's not going to make a huge difference what happens in the
7: next few
8: weeks?
7: President acts with unrestrained authority on foreign policy in violation of our Constitution, but that's a long-standing tradition in the United States. The president can do whatever he wants abroad without Congress reining him in. And I think once the Republicans lose this coming set of elections in November, the president's only power, the only things that he can achieve are in the foreign policy realm. And because of that, I worry that the U.S. will accelerate in its conflict with Iran. And by accelerate, I mean use weapons of mass destruction. And I think that's therefore the most dangerous kind of moment of our lifetimes. I hope I'm wrong. I've been wrong many times, but I certainly worry about that specifically. And I worry that the conflict between NATO, driven by the United States, but at the expense of Europe, will also accelerate. And I don't think the populations of Western nations understand how close they are to something truly catastrophic, both with Iran and with Russia.
2: The American commentator and journalist Tucker Carlson there, speaking to Monocle's editor-in-chief Andrew Tuck and our Gulf correspondent Inzamam Rashid. And to wrap up some of the highlights from our LiveX coverage all this week in Abu Dhabi, we turn next to Thursday's edition of The Globalist. Monocle's Gulf correspondent Inzamam Rashid spoke with the YouTube co-founder Steve Chen, who began by discussing whether YouTube, by opening up content to everyone, had ended the role of the media as gatekeepers.
3: If you had pointed out to me, even 5 years ago, much less when I departed from YouTube in 2010, what YouTube was going to be like, how it would serve as the content platform, not just for at that time when we started, like user-generated 30 seconds of content, a minute of content, but it's the place where people are getting what their news sources, their education, their science, like how-to videos, how to play a music. And sometimes I just question myself, even like, and watching a video, maybe it's a political debate or something. And I never thought 15 years ago I would be using my own platform to service this need. And so I think that it's grown a lot to be, I think, that fundamental idea that you completely remove the gate for anybody to be able to upload content. And I think people love that idea that first they download the app, they watch videos, and then there's an upload button in there. And somebody, they're going to try that and realize how low that barrier to entry is, and that

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1: Whether you look back at some of the content that's on YouTube now and look back at when you did found it and the years that you were there, whether you kind of have or feel any responsibility for the misinformation that the kind of architecture that you create has perhaps enabled?
2: One, I think that the idea of false information, fake news, I think that really elevated at a point that was sort of years after I left YouTube. But even during that period that I was there, I think...
1: You were there during a lot of elections and US elections.
2: I think that's a great point, right? I think you look at anything where, and just about everything fits into this large bucket where in the US, for example, the two sides don't agree on sort of political issues. And the same event happens, and it depends on if you're watching it on Fox News or if you're watching it on CNBC, you're going to get completely different interpretations of what happened. Now, which one of them was the fake news and which one was the true news? And how do you look at a video that's 5 minutes in length and determine the trueness of it versus what was fake and what was not?
1: Who is it up to decide that?
2: I think in a way, when I was there, I think there were areas where it was obviously fake news, or there was obviously it was fake. But then there's a big area gap in between where it depends on who's watching. They're going to agree and disagree with that content, and they're going to be on polar opposite sides of that piece of content. And so as a platform, do you take that down or do you leave it up as a recommendation engine? Do you try to recommend that video to somebody that has watched? And I think it's a very difficult question of what exactly is fake news. And I think it's to do that and to be objective about it, to be able to say that every time we watch this piece of content, it'll always fall in the bucket of content that we're going to take down versus content that we're going to keep up.
3: YouTube co-founder Steve Chen there, speaking to Monocle's golf correspondent Inzamam Rashid at LiveX in Abu Dhabi for Thursday's edition of The Globalist. You're with The Curator, our weekly highlights show here on Monocle Radio. I'm Chris Chermak. Our next highlight comes from the latest edition of the Foreign Desk Explainer. Javier Milei is rattling Argentina's old Falklands saber again. But is this latest legal threat over offshore oil a serious strategy, domestic theater, or merely another chapter in history's strangest recurring argument? Here is Monocle's contributing editor, Andrew Muller.
4: Listeners of a certain age, especially British and Argentinian listeners of a certain age, may recently have discerned a few familiar sounding notes being struck. Bellicose nationalist leader of Argentina, beset by economic crisis, rampant inflation, collapsing currency, ailing manufacturing sector, absolutely hilarious headline interest rate, and so forth, starts harumphing about the injustice of British sovereignty over the Falkland Islands, about 1,900 kilometres from Buenos Aires, about seven times that distance from London.
5: Argentina seizes the Falklands after a brief gun battle.
4: In 1982, circumstances which were not dissimilar led to war and to the defeat of Argentina's military and the humiliation of its leaders, and very shortly afterwards to the collapse of Argentina's military dictatorship and the restoration of Argentinian democracy. The current beneficiary of the latter knock-on effect, President Javier Milei, has been on something of a journey where his attitude to the Falkland Islands, or what Argentinians insistently call Las Malvinas, are concerned. When Milei was running for office in 2023 as a Yahoo outsider, it was one of few subjects about which he appeared actually reasonable, verging occasionally on indifferent. He spoke of accommodating in any future diplomatic settlement the wishes of the 3,500 or so Falkland Islanders, and sympathised that they would anyway probably, quote, not want to live in a miserable country as we have currently. More audaciously, Milei praised Margaret Thatcher, the British Prime Minister who, in 1982, ordered that the Falklands be retaken, as one of the great

0: leaders in the history of humanity, which, for context, is a bit like running for office in, say, Iran and going long on your admiration for Benjamin Netanyahu. Since taking office, and since discovering that governing is somewhat more difficult than waving a chainsaw in the air while dressed as a member of the Stranglers and calling everyone else bunglers, clowns and parasites, Milei's views on the Falklands have hardened. The latest development is that Argentina has given the United Kingdom a deadline of a couple of weeks or so to cease work on an offshore oil field in the Falklands vicinity. The Sea Lion Project, a British-Israeli joint venture, or face legal action. The specific legal action would be a petition to the Hamburg-based International Tribunal for the Law of the Sea, demanding that it order a halt to Sea Lion. The tribunal's judgments are legally binding, but it has no means of enforcing them, a factor which may become important if Milei really wants to push his luck. We'll come back to that. The Foreign Desk Explainer confesses that its expertise in the law of the sea is elementary at best, but will nevertheless assert that it struggles to see Argentina's case. The Falkland Islands have been administered by the United Kingdom since 1833. They have never since, aside from those few weeks in 1982, been possessed by Argentina. The people who live on the Falkland Islands have held two referendums on keeping the Union Jack flying over their home. In 1986, 96.45% said aye. In 2013, 99.8%. Argentina's entire argument rests on proximity, though by roughly the same logic, Australia would be justified in seizing New Caledonia from France. If we take as read that the UK is not going to heed Argentina's ultimatum, and it won't, as to do so would be politically ruinous for any British government, there are two possible outcomes if Argentina does take the matter to court. One is that the court dismisses the claim, and the other is that the court upholds it. Either gives Milei, as he has doubtless calculated, opportunity for further grandstanding mischief should he want it. If the court sends Argentina's learned friends packing, Milei has further fuel for self-pitying grievance, which in Argentina, as everywhere else, is the principal animating sentiment of nationalist populism. In extremis, it might serve as a justification for drastic action. We tried to do this through legal means, were thwarted by some sinister globalist conspiracy, etc. And it is, in fairness, always just tremendous fun for the rest of us, listening to grandiose philippics on the perfidies of imperialism from Argentinians with Spanish names. If the court finds in Argentina's favour, Milei could conceivably claim right behind Argentina's might, and that his nation was nobly prepared to uphold international law if nobody else would. Either way, Milei can't really lose. But as to the question of whether Argentina could take the Falklands even if it wanted to, opinion trends sceptical. The Falklands are better defended than they were in 1982. The airfield RAF Mount Pleasant, built since the war, is the hub of a permanent British military presence, presently including the four Eurofighter Typhoons of the Royal Air Force's 1435 flight and a Sky Sabre air defence battery. Precise troop numbers and complete details of any Royal Navy presence, surface or submarine, are not advertised. But Argentina's military is probably less of a shambles at command level than it was in 1982, and Argentina's military also has few other concerns with which to occupy itself, beyond morbid fantasies of conquering Las Malvinas. It is unlikely to get invaded by Uruguay, for example. The Argentine Air Force is presently taking delivery of a batch of second-hand F-16s purchased from Denmark, and the Argentine Navy is upgrading its submarine and frigate contingents. How fortunate we are, then, to live at a time at which it is literally unimaginable that a flailing autocrat possessed by hubris and/or desperation would do something so daft. For Monocle Radio, I'm Andrew Miller.
1: Andrew, thank you. Still to come here on The Curator, we meet the president of Chanel Watches, Frédéric Grangier, to hear why the house is designing boat race trophies. We'll head to Finland for a tall story and we explore the business of scent. Stay tuned.
2: Craft matters in small ways, like how a coffee is brewed, and in not so small ways, like how your money is cared for, which is why for 160 years, UBS has elevated banking to a craft, tailoring unique strategies that combine human expertise with the latest technologies, all happening across 24 time zones and 12 key financial hubs, with you at the heart of it all. 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
1: You are with The Curator, our weekly highlights show here on Monaco Radio. I'm Chris Chermak. How do our cities continue to utilize the heat that they generate long after it's been created? Well, one of the answers is by building heat storage facilities. And in Finland, just outside of Helsinki, construction is underway on the largest of these in the world. In this week's episode of Tall Stories, Wif Stenger takes us underground in the Finnish city of Vantaa.
3: Picture this, you're taking a dip on a late summer evening, the water and air are cooling off, but you get out and lie on a smooth rock surface on the shore, which is cozily warm, it's still retaining the heat of the afternoon. That's the basic idea of Varanto, which will be the world's largest seasonal heat storage facility when it starts operating in 2030 near Helsinki. It's now being dug into Finland's granite bedrock, which is the oldest in Europe, between 1 and 3 billion years old.
4: The bedrock is quite good insulation material, so to say, that it's like thermos bottle, so that once it has warmed up a little, it keeps the warm quite well in the cavern.
3: That's Juha Luomala, public affairs director at the Vantaa Energy Company.
4: Now our thinking is that we can take in all that heat energy also during the summertime, put it into Varanto, and then when it's cold, when it's minus 20, then we unload Varanto. That's the kind of a simple idea, the big picture.
3: Vantaan Energia is building the massive cavern partly under this motorway that links Helsinki with its airport. There's not much to see here yet, just the entrance behind a big fence with the word Varanto, meaning storage place, across from the local IKEA. The site also goes partly under a residential neighborhood where people are complaining about the noise and vibrations from the blasting work. But Luomala says that short-term nuisance will pay off in the long run in cheaper heating with lower climate impact. Varanto's vast underground caverns, 140 meters below this highway, will be full of hot water for district heating of homes. It'll be able to store 90 gigawatt hours of thermal energy. It's enough to heat a medium-sized city for a year. Varanto's three caverns will be 300 meters long each, totaling the size of Helsinki's Olympic Stadium. That's still much smaller than another ambitious underground storage facility in Finland known as Onkalo, the world's first permanent storage place for nuclear waste. That site's operating permit is due to be approved next month. Varanto will also include two electric boilers to raise the temperature of the water and generate warmth directly for district heating when electricity is cheap, as it often is in Finland thanks to high rates of wind and nuclear power. Due to the groundwater pressure in the caverns, the water will be kept at temperatures well above the boiling point, up to 140 degrees Celsius without evaporating. The key to efficiency here is Finland's widespread use of district heating, which is much more efficient than individual building-by-building heat systems. Here in Vantaa, 9 out of 10 homes are connected to district heating. Last year, three-quarters of that warmth came from incinerating waste that can't be recycled, which the company is obliged to use.
4: Because we need to do this societal function throughout the year, also during the summertime, there's a lot of municipal waste. Also during the summertime, we have a lot of heat, but not that much heat demand in the network. So the difference between the heat demand on the summertime and the wintertime can be tenfold.
3: This year, the utility shut down its coal plant and stopped using other fossil fuels and peat. Besides waste incineration, it now uses biofuel, mostly side streams from the forest products industry.
4: The era of fossil fuels is now ended in Vantaa Energia. That's a really wonderful intermediate goal, getting the net zero.
3: Luomala says that in future, its district heating may also use waste heat from data centers, which are popping up rapidly in Finland due to its cool climate and cheap emissions-free electricity. Thanks to €1 billion in investments over the past decade and a half, the Vantaa Energy Company has slashed its greenhouse gas emissions from heating by 70%. Now, if only the rest of the world's companies could cut their emissions by that rate over the next 15 years, we'd be on the right track.
1: That was Wiff Stenger for this week's episode of Tall Stories. We're staying in Finland for this next highlight to visit the country's oldest public sauna. Our Helsinki correspondent Petri Bertsov traveled to Finland's second city of Tampere, a city that calls itself the World Sauna Capital. In Tampere, Petri met the people behind Rajaportin Sauna. It's a 120-year-old institution, to ask what makes for a good sauna and if there's any link between sauna and happiness. He brings us this report.
5: It's midday at Rajaportin Sauna in Finland's second city, Tampere. Founded 120 years ago, this is Finland's oldest and most traditional public sauna. It's still a couple of hours before the doors open to visitors, but the team is hard at work heating up the large wood-burning stove.
6: Ilmari has two large logs of spruce throwing in. The stove is huge. It's one of the biggest I've seen.
7: Yeah.
6: Wow, I can imagine why it takes so long to heat.
7: Yeah, it is the biggest I've seen too.
6: And what does it mean when you have such a big stove? How does it affect the quality of the sauna?
7: I think it makes it more smooth. I mean, you can have it so hot in the start that finally when the customers come after 1 hour of resting time, it is really, really smooth when it comes.
5: Despite this being one of the most beloved saunas in a country that has 3.5 million of them, the locals have entrusted the running of this sauna to a non-Finn, namely Alex Lemke from Germany. I sat down with him. What do you think the foreigners, what is like the thing that they most often misunderstand about Finnish sauna and what sauna means?
8: I think in Finland you truly have a real sauna culture, meaning sauna is so deeply involved in your everyday life. You have songs, folk songs, which are dedicated to saunas. You have special celebrations which are dedicated to sauna. You have the Finnish day of sauna and all kinds of rituals. But in many, many other countries, of course, except for the Baltics or Russia, sauna is strictly a business model. So when they open a sauna, it starts from a business perspective. So they have totally different goal than what you want in Finland, which is the best löyly. And they have just no idea what the real sauna is. And for example, many times people are coming here, they ask, how do we have to do sauna? Of course, I'm not originally Finnish, but I have lived here for a long time, and I don't think about it anymore because it takes me 20 seconds and I'm naked and I'm ready for löyly. I just go there, I want löyly. But they are so insecure. They just, how do we do it? How long do we go to sauna? What's the temperature in the sauna? How do I sit? Do I lie down? How to do it with a towel? How to do löyly? How to do this? How to do that? What are the rules here? And basically we don't have rules, like really, like you have in many other countries. You just have to be polite with other guests, ask if you can pour löyly, and no glass bottles to the sauna, which is like pretty straightforward. And this temperature discussion is always so important for foreigners. And they often think, because the löyly can be quite intense if you're not used to that quality of löyly, and then they think it's like, it must be over 100. And if I tell them, well, it's more like 70, 75 degrees Celsius, they're like totally surprised. And if I then tell them, temperature actually doesn't say anything about the experience in sauna. There are so many other variables which kind of like define your experience.
5: Lemke then went on to explain why he thinks there is a link between Finland being voted the happiest country in the world for 9 consecutive years and its sauna culture.
8: Fire, water, air, earth, like the original ingredients of a good sauna. Usually you always have this like connection to nature, and you have this space, and you have these horizons in Finland. And I think all of these aspects, that's what make Finns happy. And also, of course, our sauna is super authentic, because if you sit there with all kinds of people, you see every kind of body shape. So we have kids here in the sauna who are just, you know, 1 year old. And at the same time, we have people who are 90 years or older, and everyone is having loli together. And I think it does something to a society. Whereas when you go to Germany, kids are not allowed to go to sauna until they are 14, I think, or something. And it's like very strict. The whole behavior of people is controlled by certain rules. So you go to this very artificial place. In the Finnish sauna, it's very like you don't have to act something. You don't have to play a role. You are as you are, and you just relax. That might be the reason that it helps to be happy.
6: You used the word löyly before, and to most of the people listening, that word doesn't mean anything. And then if you Google it, it will probably find something like, yes, it's the steam or the heat sensation that you get after you throw the water. But maybe there is a deeper meaning. But how do you explain what löyly means?
8: If you look at the Finnish folk beliefs and the structure of your soul, it consists out of three parts, which is itse, luonto, and löyly. Itse is kind of like yourself or what you are as a person. And then there's luonto, which is kind of spirit. Löyly are your body functions, like your lungs breathing, your heart beating. And interestingly, it's the same word that is used when you pour water on the rocks in the sauna. So it's like the sauna is, you know, it's like breathing. It's a living thing. So actually the spirit also arises from the rocks if you pour löyly.
1: Petri Birdsov there in Tampere. You're with the curator, our weekly highlights show here on Monocle Radio. For Monocle's October issue, which is out now, we've done a feature titled Business of Scent, looking at the global scent industry, which is worth 52 billion euros and encompasses a network of retailers, perfumers, and corporations. To celebrate the piece, all this week on The Globalist, we had a series on fragrance. To kick us off, Monocle Radio's senior correspondent Fernando Augusto Pacheco spoke with Monocle's fashion editor Grace Charlton, who edited and compiled the magazine piece. And of course, Grace and Fernando could not help but do some live perfume testing on air.
9: Grace Charlton, what a pleasure to have you here in studio to talk about perfume, our favorite topic, right?
10: And I think this is how we bonded in the first place, because we used to sit next to each other in the office and we would just compare notes on different perfumes constantly.
9: We talk about perfume all the time. So I think this assignment for the latest issue of Monocle was your dream assignment, right?
10: Yeah, when I got told I had to take care of the business section of the October issue, I was like, oof, okay, business. And then when Andrew Tuck, the editor-in-chief, said, it's for perfume, I was like, okay, I think I can rise to the challenge.
9: Give us an idea of the story, because I think it's fascinating. Of course, there are a lot of brands to choose. You know, you chose 25 indie perfume labels. But also, there's a little bit about the kind of the business behind, because it is a big industry, right?
10: It's massive. And there are so many different players that sort of contribute to the industry. I didn't realize, I assumed that, you know, the big groups like L'Oreal or LVMH also made the actual perfume, the juice that goes into the bottles, but that's not the case. There are all these sort of scent manufacturers behind it, like Givaudan, which is from Switzerland. There's also IFF in America, which is a massive one. And then you have the star noses, like Céline Barrel, who's one of my favorites. She creates a lot of perfumes for Aesop. And then we sort of profiled a few independent shops in there. You wrote an incredible timeline of perfumes that defined their era and are still incredibly popular today, starting with Chanel No. 5, obviously, and ending with Le Labo's Santal 33 to sort of capture the 2010s. So yeah, it was really fun, and I feel like I came away smarter from doing this assignment.
9: Before we talk about some of the 25 indie perfume labels here, of course, you have some perfume with you, because that's interesting thing talking about the series which we play on the Globalist the whole week, how to describe scent in an audio format as well. I think that's a talent in itself, right, Grace? I think you're up for the challenge, right?
10: I'm a little bit nervous, but yeah, I'll give it a go.
9: Shall we start? I mean, this one, there's a purple cap. Can you introduce this one? Because I actually just sprayed myself a little bit. It's very subtle.
10: Yeah, we're looking at Eccentric 01 by Eccentric Molecules. We're going to fall at the first hurdle. It's really hard to describe. I would just say it smells like musk. But they're really... the sniff.
9: It really does. But I like musky perfumes, I have to say.
10: Yeah, me too.
9: There's something grounding about them.
10: Yeah, but they're quite an interesting brand. They are sort of based between the UK and Germany. They're doing incredibly well. They've sort of pioneered the single molecule fragrance. So instead of layering different top notes, base notes, middle notes, it's just one molecule. And they're incredibly popular. So.
9: Let's move along. They're completely different bottles. I mean, we should to describe, because this one that you just described is quite a large bottle, but this one is very tiny. It's very, very pretty.
10: I mean, another thing that we should say, these 25 independent perfume labels, I really think this is the way that the perfume industry might be going. Like, people are really trying to find something super specific that other people won't have. This is Prême Rouge number one by Dilly House, which is a London-based perfume brand. And I'm intrigued to hear what you think of it. What do you think the note of this is? Because I was surprised when I found out.
9: Well, let me try it first. It's a fruit. Is it a fruit?
10: It's not a fruit.
9: It's not a fruit. I was thinking...
10: I think it smells like rhubarb, but it's actually rose.
9: Wow.
10: Isn't that impressive? And it's completely alcohol-free, which is a really... quite big in the perfume industry at the moment because alcohol is very drying on the skin and people have allergic reactions to it. This is completely water-based and I have been wearing it throughout the summer. I really love this perfume.
9: And that's the thing with perfume. Of course, the smell changes, you know, while you wear it. So at the beginning, I did felt the kind of the fruity, slightly tropical. But now that you mention rose, definitely.
10: Yeah. Also, I noticed that you spray on your skin.
9: Yes, where should I do
10: I don't know. I always spray on my clothes and in my hair, but maybe I should be spraying my... I think that is the alcohol, actually. I'm, like, scared of drying out my skin or having a reaction.
9: I always go for the skin, always. Yeah. And sometimes even my hair. I know there's specific hair kind of perfumes in a way. Wow. Well, Grace, we have another one there.
10: Yeah, this
9: The studio smelling actually quite nice.
10: It's a mixture of... Whoever is in the studio next are going to hopefully not choke on too many fumes. This is Stand Up Bravely by To My Ships, which is founded by Daniel Bentz a few years ago.
9: I sprayed on my T-shirt after you told me off to spray on my skin.
10: What do you think?
9: Vivacious, you know, there is something that kind of awakes you.
10: Yeah.
9: You know, I know that we're entering autumn season, but I feel quite spring summer for this one.
10: Yeah, I've been wearing it throughout the spring and summer. It's so zesty. It's got notes of marjoram. Mm. Again, you wouldn't really know from smelling it, but this brand is incredible. It's an ex-Aesop employee who started it, and it started actually as a deodorant brand, and then he sort of expanded into perfumes, but... yeah, really, really interesting scent.
9: Stand Up Bravely, that's the name of the scent. I can feel that. I have a question for you. What are your personal favorites? Because I know it's hard. I know it's a hard question, but are you someone that just kind of follow just one scent or you try one a week?
10: I used to be a signature scent person, but to be honest, I get sent so many perfumes from brands now, which is an incredible luxury and perk of the job. And recently I've been wearing Cian Nori by Abel, which is a Kiwi brand. And it smells, I'd be really interested to hear what you think. It smells like salty sea brine. Mm. Like it's quite umami. But I think for the autumn, it's a cool scent. And I wore it to the party. Monaco did a party last week in Paris. I wore it to the party and someone texted me afterwards saying, what was the perfume you were wearing? Like three people asked me what your perfume was.
9: Well, Grace, what a pleasure. This is just an introduction for our fragrance series or scent series here on The Globalist. And the magazine, of course, is out, so you can find out more about the industry as well.
1: That was Monaco's Fernando Augusto Pacheco and Grace Charlton on Monday's edition of The Globalist. And finally on today's show, synchronization and precision are essential to both great watchmaking and world-class rowing, which makes the partnership between Chanel and the boat race feel like a natural fit. 2027 marks Chanel's third year as title sponsor and official timekeeping partner of the historic Oxford-Cambridge race. And the house has now created the first sporting trophies in its history for the winning men's and women's crews. Sophie Grove, editor of Confect, Monocle's sister publication, attended the unveiling on Wednesday, and she spoke to the president of Chanel Watches, Frédéric Rangier, who began by describing the partnership.
11: This endeavor has been quite an adventure. They have been designed by Arnaud Chastain, a head of creation for watches, and made in the UK by Thomas Light. It was very important for us to have the combination of a creation from Paris, a Chanel creation, with the savoir-faire of one of the great silversmiths here in London. This is the third year that we partner with Boat Race as official timekeeper and title sponsor. From the very, very start, it was evident to me that we should design the new trophies. And, of course, one of the characteristics of these trophies is the fact that for the first time, I believe, the men's trophy and the women's trophy have the exact same size, exact same weight, and they are made exactly the same. And that, to us, as Chanel, when we are about to celebrate 100 years of the women's race in 2027, is very important.
12: And can you describe the trophies? They've been whisked off to be photographed.
11: Yes.
12: But it's a real graphic retelling of the race through the eyes of Arnaud. How does the physical reimagining of this trophy link to past events, but also project some of the ideas and ideals that we're looking forward to the great and interesting future for this race?
11: The trophy, I believe, belongs to the history of the race and the people. And therefore, it was a more than two-year process. Arnaud Chastain attended the previous editions. He met a lot of rowers. He observed everything. And I think in the end, a trophy has to have, for in our mind, a classical shape, yet very modern, which is why you have that frame that really goes around the center part. But also, it has to be easy to handle. And again, it has to represent V for victory. So you have a certain characteristics that you absolutely need to include. But at the same time, thanks to the frame that is black for the men's, white for the women's, we also have essential Chanel codes, and essential, I have to say, J12 Chanel codes. So the whole process took more than 2 years. Each trophy takes 320 hours to make. So it's a very substantial work by Thomas Light. And like I said, I believe they are here to stay for many, many, many years.
12: And you mentioned there was quite a large gap for future winners. This is a long-term investment. And I wondered if you could give us an insight into, you know, it's not a classic brand partnership. This is something really interesting and new for Chanel, but also for this sporting and very historic sporting event. Can you give us an insight into how it differs in some ways?
11: I think it's a fantastic partnership in the sense that from literally day one, we understood our common values. We understood what the race is about. And in the case of Chanel, this is really about both respecting the race and making sure that the race is positioned for the future. So in that particular case, I think the trophies also express that idea. They are both very classical, but also very, very contemporary. We have not seen trophies like that. In fact, I was mentioning Thomas Light, and I want to say how amazing they were at creating them, but also at taking into account our requirements, which, for example, because of the frame, included the fact that you had to create the trophy and then cut it in half to make sure that you had room for the frame. So it was an extraordinary process, but again, it was high precision, just like the race itself. And I really look forward to seeing the winning teams handling that trophy after the victory.
12: And just finally, how have the teams, the athletes, responded to this interesting new form in their midst? You know, we've seen, in fact, I'm sitting right next to some of the historic silver trophies. What was their reaction today?
11: So I was, of course, watching the reactions. And when we unveiled the trophies, it was a very, very strong, happy reaction. I think they see them as beautiful, but also there was a very strong response to the fact that they are equal in size, in weight, in materials. The only difference is the color, white for women's for the frame and black for the men. And this is actually coming from the men saying, you know, it is about time. And as Chanel, I think this is something that we absolutely wanted to express, equality between the two races, the two crews. And I think every captain wants to be the one that will, for the first time ever in 2027, hold that trophy after victory. So it should be an interesting race.
1: That was the president of Chanel Watches, Frédéric Grangier, speaking to Confect magazine's editor, Sophie Grove. Well, that's all the time we have for this week's edition of The Curator. The show was produced by Sam Impey and presented by me, Chris Chermak. Please join us again next week to hear some of the very best of the programs here on Monaco Radio. Have a great weekend and thanks for listening.
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0: You're listening to Monocle Radio in association with Chanel Watches. Inspired by racing yachts, the J12 reconnects with its original inspiration and its original world, water. Both immensely soothing and peaceful, yet capable of unlimited strength. It is this breadth, balance, and singularity that define the intrinsic values of the first unisex sports watch by Chanel. A sensory icon designed to transcend horizons that has shaped the world of watchmaking for more than a quarter of a century. Chanel Watches, official timekeeper of Monocle Radio.
1: 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That's the time on Monocle Radio, brought to you by Chanel Watches. Hello and welcome to Studio One here in Midori House in London. I'm Anita Riota with you here on Monocle Radio. Coming up this hour, we'll dive into the world of print media with Fernando Augusto Pacheco on the stack. Then in an hour's time, it's the Foreign Desk. This week, we examined how some European countries are still managing their military neutrality. All that plus the usual great music from all over the globe coming up right here on Monocle Radio. Now, here's the stack.
2: Hello and welcome to a special edition of the stack directly from Brazil. I'm in São Paulo covering the country's elections, which are happening this Sunday. So I decided to speak to some of the leading media figures of the country. Enjoy the show.

0: This is The Stack, 30 minutes of print industry analysis, and I am Fernando Augusto Pacheco. We start the show with an old favorite, Sergio Dávila, editor-in-chief of one of the country's leading newspapers, Folha de São Paulo. I've met him in his office to discuss election coverage, why both the left and the right criticize Folha, and more. Of course, it's election week in Brazil, so you are a very busy man this week. Before talking about Folha de São Paulo coverage, what's your feeling about this election? I feel it's a strange election. People are not motivated. I don't see people being excited by it. Am I correct?
1: Yeah, but at the same time, there was this guy used to... He was the narrator of baseball games in the U.S., Yogi Berra, what was his name, and he had an expression that it's a pleonasm, but it's still valid. It's déjà vu all over again. Yes. Because you again, we have Lula against the Bolsonaro family. So it's 2018, 2022 all over again. And like the last two elections, presidential elections in Brazil, we don't know the outcome because there is no such thing as a mandate anymore. There is no landslide anymore. Elections in Brazil, presidential elections in Brazil now, since 2018, are always won by a small margin of a percentage. So it's always 49.5% against 50.5%. So the person who gets elected and the person who will be elected in 30 days will have to rule the country in a very weak position because half of the country doesn't want the guy there. This guy, Lula or Flavio, it's going to be a difficult times, difficult 4 years for the country, whichever way it goes. I don't know. I don't have a forecast. I couldn't tell you if I have a forecast. I don't know who's going to win, but it's going to be difficult for either one of them.
0: There is a little forecast, Datafolha, right?
1: Yeah.
0: Can you explain to our international listeners what is Datafolha and what is the connection with the newspaper?
1: Yeah, Datafolha is the monocle of polling institutes. I'm joking, but
0: it's true.
1: Datafolha is the benchmark, a Brazilian benchmark for polling, independent polling institutes in Brazil. It's part of the same group that owns Folha. So it's a large group that has five or six companies, different companies. And Datafolha is one of these companies. So we, as a newspaper, we are clients of Datafolha. So we pay for the polls and they provide us the poll, but we don't have any say on the polling. Mm-hmm. So they are completely independent. That's why even Globo and No Globo, that they are our main competitors, they pay for the services of Datafolha and they print in headlines, in major headlines, the results, because they are so trusty and so trustworthy. So that's Datafolha in a nutshell. And we have two more poll results to run until election day. One's going to be next Thursday, so 2 days from now. And the other one is going to be in the day before, immediately before the first round of election. That's the most expected poll in the country. We will probably break this news in 6 p.m. in the afternoon of Saturday.
0: What do you think has been the main story of the election? Because there are so many things happening with the Supreme Court in Brazil. It's quite complex. Even I struggle translating this to an international audience. I mean, and there's a scandal about Our Lady of Aparecida. Yeah. It's very unexpected, some of those scandals.
1: Tom Jobim used to say that the famous musician and composer Tom Jobim, author of Garota de Ipanema, used to say that Brazil is not for amateurs. And it really isn't. It's hard even for me to understand sometimes what's going on. At this time, we're talking on a Tuesday afternoon. The Supreme Court will most likely to schedule a meeting for tomorrow morning to appreciate the issues involving Our Lady of Aparecida, the patron saint of Brazil. because fake news linked Flávio Bolsonaro, who's the main candidate of the opposition, allegedly saying that if he gets elected, Our Lady of Aparecida won't be anymore the patron saint of Brazil. This is fake news, by the way. Mm-hmm. But people who are releasing this fake news are linking this piece of misinformation to something that Flávio really said. He said that if he gets elected, he will, by decree, say that Brazil is the country of Jesus Christ. We have so bigger issues, yes, and problems. Population is submerging in debts. Bets is a huge problem in Brazil right now. People are betting their salaries and more. It's a very complicated situation. And we are discussing if Our Lady of Aparecida is the patron saint of Brazil. Can you believe that?
0: Main story, main issue of the day. And Sergio, are you still being criticized for being too left, too right? Because that's something you mentioned in the story about the magazine. Traditionally, even when I was living in Brazil, people say, oh, now Folha is for communists, or the opposite. But you kind of like that you're criticized from both sides in a way.
1: Yeah, I do like, in the way that shows that we are doing our job. We are always, our goal, our constitution states, the Folha's constitution, not the Brazilian one, states that we have to be independent, non-partisan, and critic of all political fields. And when I hear slurs from both sides of the political game, I think we are doing a good job. It's easier I'm not comparing Folha by any means to the New York Times, but the New York Times is the most important and international benchmark of newspaper, of quality newspaper, by far. But they have a side. Even in their editorials, when it comes the time of presidential elections, they run an editorial saying, we support the Democrat candidate. It's always the Democrat candidate. Mm-hmm. And we never do that, because this could contaminate the reporting that we do, and we want to keep the reporting independent. So it's harder to do journalism this way. And of course, when you have 13 million subscribers, it's easier as well to do journalism with this much support. But we do what we can do with our almost 1 million subscribers,
0: which is quite considerable. And you employ over 300 journalists. Folha is a big operation here in Brazil, media-wise.
1: It's a big corporation. Our newsroom nowadays, it's, say, 300 journalists and 175 columnists. So it's a big operation, yeah.
0: Come election day, what are you going to do? Are you going to be here in the office? Is everyone coming in? I heard there might be some food as well, yeah, for those staying. So what is the size? Because, of course, there's the print issue, there's online, there's podcasts. You know, I'm sure there will be a live coverage of the election as well.
1: Yeah, election day at Folha is all hands on deck. Everybody's called to be in the newsroom. You have to be here or you have to be reporting elsewhere, but you have to be working, all the 300 of our journalists and the most part of our columnists as well. It starts actually Saturday afternoon, as I told you. The Datafolha poll, the last Datafolha poll, is the start of coverage that will end Monday morning. And it's 24 hours coverage. It never stops, and it's all media, all platforms. I have a little tradition with my family, my wife and my two daughters. We go to the polling station together, and then my wife and I, we vote. I always vote. My predecessor, he had a thing that he was so independent, and he really was, Otávio Frias Filho, that he didn't even vote. He always, he skipped the election day in terms of voting, and then afterward he would justify in the court. You pay a small fine of 5 reais or something like that. But I don't feel that way. I feel that we live in the society, we live in the world, we have to do things that everybody's doing. So I have my say, I have my political view, and I I always go to vote with my wife and my two kids. We do the same ritual, and afterwards we have a brief lunch, and then they drop me here at the building at Folha. That's around 4 p.m. And then, of course, at 5 p.m. sharp, the polls close, and then the madness starts.
0: I can't wait. And moving past the election, how do you see Folha the rest of the year, next year? Are you excited? Because one thing I tell people, I love the printed edition of Folha. I think it's so beautiful. I just met the guy who does the covers for Ilustrada, which is your cultural paper. It's just so beautiful every day. I think it's one of the highlights for me. But tell us a bit more.
1: It's one of the highlights for me as well. I'm the former editor of Ilustrada. I was the editor for 4 years. It's our cultural section, and I mean, it sounds like I'm being coy, but I agree with you. I think it's it's the monocle of cultural sections in Brazil.
0: Love it.
1: It's a beautiful piece that we put together every day, our print edition. People recognize us for this, and it's one of the good things that we do here at Folha. And I have to say to you, I'm optimistic. I think that print edition is not going anywhere. I think it's always be there. Umberto Eco, the Italian author, used to say that there are certain objects in the world that they are the perfect object. And he used to say that about a table. Imagine for how long the table exists, and it's a millenary invention, and people are still using basically the same invention to this day. And the other thing that he would mention was the book in various forms and shapes. It exists for centuries, actually for more than 1,000 years, because you can find book in the Roman Empire and before that as well. I like to put print edition of newspaper in the podium as a perfect object. So I think it's going to be around for a long time.
0: Thank you as always, Sergio. Always a pleasure. I subscribed to Folha when I was only 9 years old, and since then I read it every day. For more, go to folha.uol.com.br.
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2: 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The Urbanist, the show that knows its good mayors from its planning nightmares.
0: While Folha leads the way in the world of newspapers, Piauí is a top choice when it comes to magazines. It's known as the Brazilian New Yorker, so it was a pleasure to meet Catarina Carvalho, executive director of the magazine. We talk about business models, how young people still love print, and more.
4: My journey is pretty interesting, I'd say. I grew up in the northeast of Brazil, but at 15, I came to the southeast to study engineering. And then I went to management, worked in different industries, and I never in my wildest dreams would think I would be working in publishing. So it's actually very thrilling to be in this world now.
0: And you were working for a very special publication. I wonder if you can give us an idea for our international listeners who maybe never heard of Piauí. What is it, and what is its role in the Brazilian editorial market?
4: Actually, you're right. It's an honor to be working in this publication. And I think for our international folks, I'd say think about the New Yorker long-form journalism and wittiness, right? Coupled with ProPublica's very deep investigative vein, plus a financial model that is similar, resembles The Guardian's. Add all of that, add a bit of sauce and our bossa, and then you have the Brazilian Piauí.
0: Plenty of sauce.
4: Love sauce.
0: So let's go back to the business model, because I think its business model allows you to have these long stories and proper investigative journalism, which unfortunately is becoming rarer these days for publications.
4: I agree, and I would love that we could have many other publications with a similar business model and funding structure, I'd put it this way, as POE. It would be so good, both in Brazil and like even internationally. So the way that we are structured is our publisher and founder has created an endowment that

0: You're listening to Monocle Radio.
1: So we do have an endowment, but there's also a portion of revenue and of thinking a little bit more creatively that is part of the DNA of how we are structured.
2: Because even before the interview starts, we were talking about you want to make sure that every single project you do make money somehow, or it's profitable. I think that's a very important thing to you, right?
1: Absolutely, right? At the end of the day, we want to make sure that we make something that people see the value in it. I do believe that journalism is a public good to a certain extent, and part of the crisis in the industry is that we as an industry haven't yet figured out who exactly should be paying for the work that journalists do. But there is a lot of value, right? Like, it is a pillar for democracy. So how do we communicate to people the value of reading our journalism?
2: We are talking in election week here in Brazil. It's a big moment, and I think a big moment for POE as well. Tell us how busy you are. Probably is one of the busiest periods. But I have to say as well, this election, POE uncover many stories that actually other media followed. That's quite remarkable, right?
1: It is, and I'll tell you that as a citizen, I'm also very proud that our country has this sort of very serious journalism that has the time and the resources to get as closer to the truth as one can get. And what we are seeing, indeed, is that POE is being even more regarded as a place of trustworthiness, of reliability. So it's also very beautiful to see our readers and the broader community seeing the value in the journalism that we do.
2: Because you have a magazine, but you also have a very strong digital presence, amazing podcasts. So on election night, of course, I'm sure that we have a lot of people going to your website as well, right?
1: Yeah, to our new redesigned website that was actually... We're very proud of the editorial and the tech team that have redesigned a space, a digital space that is now strong enough to receive all the traffic that we have been getting. So the website was on for the whole time, even with the biggest scoops that we have been uncovering.
2: Talk about the importance of the print product. You know, I know POE by them. I love reading the magazine. I love the papers, the format. Is it profitable? Is it important? What does it mean to you?
1: I love this question. It's not only profitable, but it's growing, and it's growing way beyond our wildest dreams and our wildest projections. So I can tell you that print has been and is always the backbone of what we do, and all of our strategies. And when we think about how do we make a stronger readership community, we think about print as being actually our North Star. What I'm most excited about when I look at our print numbers is that not only it is growing, so in the last 12 months, our print subscribers grew by 33%. It's amazing. I know we get very thrilled, but the nicest thing is that our readership is also getting younger. So we are seeing that within the recent subscribers, we have 8 times more people under 24 years old. 60% of our readers under 34 years old choose print. So we are indeed seeing how people are being reminded of the value of something physical in which you can get detached from your phone, have a very beautiful and tactical experience, and then continue the conversation elsewhere.
2: Wow, congratulations, amazing numbers. And you must have great distribution. I was walking in São Paulo, all the newsstands have POE. That's also a challenge these days, this distribution, right?
1: It is challenging, indeed. And as you know, we are such a big country. But what we do value, as I mentioned, right? Like, even our distribution within newsstands is still profitable. So when I joined POE, we were down 10% revenue, and within the last 18 months. So I would say that year to date is already, we have already reversed the trend, and we are at 11% year to date until August. And print subscriptions and print sales in newsstands represent a big portion of our revenue growth. So it is a challenge,

0: but we remain resilient, believing that our people that want to buy a print magazine in 2026 and 2027. I hope onwards.
1: I want to ask you about events, because I've noticed it's a very important part of what POE does. And tell us a bit more about that part for the magazine.
0: We have indeed established that building a direct relationship with our readers, with our subscribers, is paramount for our growth. But the events is a reminder of our humanity, honestly. We are being very intentional in creating a space in which people can discuss the ideas that they have read in the magazine. So we do have our international festival that is very well known here within the journalism community, but we are now thinking even more closely to what are more smaller forums in which our subscribers can discuss what they have been reading. So one recent event that we have been testing, and it's now going to become recurring, is our article reading club. So that comes from I love talking to subscribers and interviewing them and asking like ways in which we can get closer to them, right? Because what we want is to actually actively listen to what our base, where they are. So we want to meet them where they are. And I was talking to one subscriber and she was like, oh, I actually see our magazines piling up and I don't have, you know, like nothing that makes me want to open the plastic. And then that got me thinking, I was like, how can I give our readers a nudge to read at least one article, to make sure that they have at least one article from our print magazine to read per month? And then our digital executive director, Daniel Bergamasco, has launched a Caderno do Repórter, which is a newsletter that tells a bit about the background of how did that story came to be published. So I was like, why don't we join those two things and think about a journalist telling the subscribers what is behind the story that they have read. So that is our article reading club, which we are now doing only for subscribers. And those events are part of a bigger strategy of communicating the value of subscribing to POE. So these type of events, right, like that, to get closer connections to the reporters, are for subscribers only. Our new launched app is for subscribers only. Our Rádio POE Escute a Revista, which is a initiative in which the reporters themselves read their article out loud for the people, also for subscribers as well. So we are seeing events as a part of creating an intentional space for people to feel part of a community that cares about like critical thinking, you know, that cares about reflecting and thinking about different ways of living the world other than the ones that are established right now.
1: Thank you, Catarina. For more, go to poe.uol.com.br. And that's it for this week's show. My thanks as ever to our editor, Jack Jewers. If you have any comments or queries, feel free to write to me, Fernando, at fpnmorgo.com. And remember, we're back next Saturday at 10 a.m. London time. You've been listening to The Stack. I'm Fernando Augusto Pacheco. Until next time, it's goodbye from me.
2: That was The Stack. 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We've got music coming up next.
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0: rounding out this music hour in Rio de Janeiro, that was Carolina Alves with Something's Wrong. Don't go anywhere. It's time for the Foreign Desk coming up next.
1: 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Inspired by racing yachts, the J12 reconnects with its original inspiration and its original world, water. Both immensely soothing and peaceful, yet capable of unlimited strength. It is this breadth, balance, and singularity that define the intrinsic values of the first unisex sports watch by Chanel. A sensory icon designed to transcend horizons that has shaped the world of watchmaking for more than a quarter of a century. Chanel Watches, official timekeeper of Monocle Radio.
0: It's midnight in Beijing, 1800 in Paris, 1700 here in London, and 1300 in Buenos Aires. That's the time on Monocle Radio, brought to you by Chanel Watches. And welcome to Studio One here in Midori House in London. I'm Anita Riota with you here on Monocle Radio. Coming up this hour, it's the Foreign Desk. This week, we examined how some European countries are remaining neutral, even though war rages on the continent. Then in an hour's time, it's time for The Urbanist. All that plus the usual great music from all over the globe coming up right here on Monocle Radio. Now, here's the Foreign Desk.
2: Last weekend, Switzerland held one of the referendums of which it is famously fond. At issue was Switzerland's equally renowned commitment to neutrality. The proposition was not that Switzerland abandon its neutrality, but expand it. The largely right-wing tendencies pitching the idea were perturbed by Switzerland's recent participation in sanctions against Russia and its cooperation, albeit limited, with NATO. As it turned out, around 70% of Swiss voters believe that Switzerland is about neutral enough, and the motion was lost. But the referendum did remind that even in such febrile times as these, with a major land war raging on the European continent and the instigator of that conflict continually threatening to escalate it, there are a few European countries who would prefer to be excused. Some are militarily inconsequential microstates. The balance would not be tipped by the officers of Liechtenstein's Landespolizei, the pantalooned halberd wavers of the Vatican's Swiss Guard, or San Marino's Crossbow Corps. Malta and Moldova are also constitutionally neutral and also tiny. But some, notably Switzerland, Austria, and the Republic of Ireland, might, in extremis, conceivably come in handy. Switzerland's neutrality is unusual in that it is heavily defended. Switzerland maintains serious armed forces and compulsory service for all male citizens. During World War II, Switzerland shot down aircraft from both sides, which drifted, intentionally or otherwise, into Swiss skies. Austria and Ireland are less militant about their pacifism. Austria's defence spending is negligible. Ireland's isn't even that. Neither has shown the least inclination to join NATO, not even after Russia's full-scale invasion of Ukraine in 2022 budged carefully aloof Finland and obdurately neutral Sweden off the fence. Austria and Ireland are routinely harumphed at by neighbours and or fellow EU members. Austria for hiding behind the protection furnished by others. Ireland for nominally overseeing a vast maritime zone, strategically crucial to Europe, with a propeller-powered air wing and four patrol boats. Why are Europe's abstainers still abstaining? Are there arguably wider benefits to some countries staying neutral? And in these three specific cases, is it ever likely to change? This is the Foreign Desk.
3: Switzerland is already neutral, but at the same time, neutrality doesn't mean indifference.
4: Neutrality in Austria also means that Austria is freeloading on NATO with being under the NATO protective shield.
5: There's a lot of cultural anti-Americanism among the chattering classes in Ireland. They like to associate themselves with the underdog, and they feel that the United States is the overdog. And that has also fed into a lot of suspicion of NATO.
2: You're listening to The Foreign Desk with me, Andrew Muller. We will begin with no more or less neutral than it was this time last week, Switzerland, and with Benno Zog, Head of Strategic Affairs and Foresight, State Secretariat for Security Policy at the Swiss Department of Defence, who joins me in our studio. Benno, let's start with this referendum that took place last weekend. For those of our listeners who may not have been paying attention, incredible though that would be, what was basically at stake?
3: It was an initiative, a popular initiative called Neutrality Initiative by a committee. Anyone in Switzerland can demand a vote on an amendment of the constitution. And their suggestion was alongside of enshrining neutrality in a more stricter sense in the constitution. And it would have, had the initiative passed, would have limited the government's room for manoeuvre to adopt sanctions that are not designed by the United Nations, such as the EU's sanctions against Russia on its war against Ukraine. And it would have limited cooperation with military alliances, only limiting it to the case of when Switzerland is attacked or such an attack is imminent. And this would have severely limited the current foreign and security policy that Switzerland is running, that does abide by the limits of neutrality, as in do not support one warring state militarily or allow the transfer of troops through your territory. So this initiative, had it passed, would have really been quite a game changer. And the government is quite relieved that it didn't pass, that 70% rejected it.
2: I mean, which is a fairly thumping rejection. What's your assessment of why it failed, though? Why were 70% of voters on this proposition happy with things as they are?
3: Obviously, one can only speculate, but apparently the arguments that particularly the Swiss government has put forward were apparently compelling. And that's exactly that. As Switzerland is already neutral, and that's widely accepted, and it uses neutrality for good purposes, such as for diplomatic endeavours to mediate in conflict or in peace processes and the likes. But at the same time, neutrality doesn't mean indifference. It means adopting sanctions when one state like Russia severely violates international law by attacking Ukraine. And apparently this line that Switzerland is currently running and is adapted to its foreign and security environment was convincing, and the population endorsed maintaining that.
2: Because I think one of the things that listeners will be curious about, and certainly I am, that, well, first, it would strike a lot of people as surprising that Switzerland was having a referendum on neutrality. This is one of the things that everybody knows about Switzerland, that it's already neutral. But given that, is there any political debate within Switzerland at all, not about degrees of neutrality as occurred with this referendum, but with actual neutrality? Yeah. Are there significant proportions of Swiss people who say, no, this is mad, we should pick a side, we should join NATO, we should be a normal country in this respect?
3: That's a fair question. I think there's already a distinction there that we voted on one interpretation of neutrality, but not about neutrality per se. And that was also very clear, and the government's line on that was very firm. And of course, we have a number of surveys that give us an indication of where the Swiss population sees neutrality and what it means for them. And for example, in some of these surveys, we see, in the one that has been conducted every year for many years, we see that just below 90% of the population is generally in favour of maintaining neutrality, full stop. That is very striking. Some commentators even say that it's almost too striking, because it means probably not all these close to 90% mean the very same thing. And we saw that in the vote just now. Because in the very same survey, about 30% of Swiss people would be in favour of joining NATO. Whether that would actually be the case, if specifics were discussed, that's a whole other matter. But that's already a contradiction there. And on top of that, Switzerland is a country that has certain laws. It has a certain behaviour on the international stage. For example, its current law on the exportation of military materiel currently prevents Swiss-made ammunition that is already in the arsenals of some European states, the likes of Germany, from being sent to Ukraine. And that isn't derived from the core of neutrality as such, but that is currently how Switzerland's law on arms exports is run. So we're already deep in the matter of how a state behaves, what kind of policy decisions it takes, and the core of neutrality in the legal sense only gives some indications and some limits of what can do. And within that, states define their interests, they pursue their interests, and the likes of Switzerland try to contribute to European stability and security to the extent possible, given these small limitations.
2: Does it strike you as an absolute, I guess, eternal of the Swiss identity? Because having a bit of a rummage, you can almost see a very slow-moving, I mean appropriately glacial movement towards some sort of multilateralism. Switzerland joined NATO's Partnership for Peace in 1996. It sent troops to the KFOR mission in Kosovo in 1999. There was a referendum vote in 2001 allowing Swiss peacekeepers to be armed when serving overseas. There's a referendum to join the United Nations in 2002. And Switzerland did participate against those sanctions in Russia in 2022 and joined the European Sky Shield Initiative in 2024. Now, these are all fairly incremental, but do you see any kind of momentum here, slow moving though it may be?
3: I think the observation is apt. I think there has certainly been a change over, let's say, the few decades, you named a few examples, of Switzerland's foreign and security policy. And I think the watershed moment was certainly the end of the Cold War, when these big two ideological blocks that people were worried about colliding, one of them ceased to exist, hence this prospect of imminent war in Europe was eased. And Switzerland had to behave in a very different changing environment in terms of foreign and security policy in Europe, where cooperative elements increased. And Switzerland has redefined its stance, for example, on UN membership, on sanctions and the likes. And sanctions have increased as well over the course of the few decades. In the Cold War, it was a much more rare occurrence. So Switzerland, and that's the line of the government as well, around this vote that we just had, is we have to adapt according to exactly these circumstances. And if we realise that threats are increasingly transnational, that technology is developing at a pace we've never seen, it's probably in Switzerland's interest, even in a security and military sense, to cooperate and exchange with countries who pursue the same values as we do, who are around us, our neighbouring states, and who are mostly, for example, in NATO and the European Union. And that has meant that given these alliances increasing their stance, increasing exchanges, Switzerland is participating to the extent that it can. And as always, with any kind of cooperation, it's a give and take. So Switzerland has also realised to solve the issues at hand, to strengthen our defence capabilities, we can benefit a lot from these exchanges and cooperation and mutual exercises and the likes. But also, of course, we have to give something. And Switzerland has some technological abilities. It has a conscription army. It contributes to peacekeeping. So it has contributed in that sense to these European efforts as well.
2: That was Benno Zog, Head of Strategic Affairs and Foresight, State Secretariat for Security Policy at the Swiss Department of Defence. This is The Foreign Desk. You're listening to The Foreign Desk with me, Andrew Muller. Austria declared itself permanently neutral in 1955, and that status is enshrined in its constitution. It can join no military alliances and admit no foreign military presence. Well, joining us now from Vienna is Tessa Szyszkowitz, UK correspondent for Austrian weekly magazine Falter. Well, first of all, Tessa, where does this begin? Why is Austria a neutral country when most of the countries around it are not?
4: Well, we have to understand that neutrality is Austria's holy cow. You know, it looks really strange in 2026 if a country is a member of the European Union and it's still militarily neutral. It looks very strange in 2026 if you think that Russia is conducting an aggressive war against Ukraine and there's any country in Europe that is not clearly siding militarily against Russia. But Austria has, as you mentioned, a very strange history concerning neutrality. And that's why it's still in place, because when Austria, after the Second World War, was trying to rejoin the democratic group of nations, which was quite an achievement that it actually did that. It was due to the fact that the allies, all four of them, agreed on Austria's neutrality. So it was the price to pay to become independent. It was the price to pay also not to be divided, like Germany, for example, because the Soviet Union, of course, would have been quite happy to keep Vienna or parts of the eastern part of Austria under its own control. And that was sort of the idea to keep Austria neutral in the center of Europe, very good for all the allies, because it could become a wonderful place for spies to play, for international organizations to be placed in a neutral country so that everyone could come and visit.
2: Well, indeed so. And Vienna especially, as you know, became famous slash infamous as a den of spies for both sides during the Cold War. But also, as you were reminding us, during the Cold War, Austria was a literal frontline country. It had borders with Hungary, the then Czechoslovakia, the then Yugoslavia. Why didn't that attitude shift? Why didn't more Austrians start to think, do we need to actually pick a side here?
4: Well, it has in during the Cold War, I think Austrians in a way felt safe being sort of between the two blocks. You know, the Iron Curtain went down. I'm sitting in Vienna now. If you go 20 minutes to the east with a train, you would be at the old Iron Curtain border. So it was a very, you know, close neighborhood to Soviet-influenced countries. And I think the Austrians, being very scarred by the experience of the Second World War and its own inability to resist totalitarian rule by the Nazis, was also very careful to stay away from everything that had totalitarian political ambition. And so the neutrality was sort of a way of staying out of everything, staying out basically of world history. It's bizarre to think about this today because Austria, of course, is a member of the European Union since 1995. So it joined very late, but it joined a political union of states that is clearly democratic and not neutral.
2: I mean, how do you see the framing of that debate changing, though, especially in the last 4 years? As you mentioned earlier, Austria came late to the European Union in 1995. Somewhat ironically, in regard to recent events, it joined at the same time as Sweden and Finland. Now, both of those countries obviously applied to join NATO together in 2022 after Russia invaded Ukraine. Is there any likelihood, do you think, of Austria following them in?
4: Well, Andrew, as you rightly point out, Sweden and Finland dropped neutrality. That's, of course, due to the fact that they're right across the border from Russia. So Austria is trying to sort of hide in this Central European position from direct impact of possible Russian aggression. But from the point of view of experts, of authors, of military experts, they have been pointing out here in Vienna for years that if there is a NATO-Russia standoff militarily, and if it's only about, you know, parts of Estonia, it still would influence Austria greatly because, as the author, for example, Franz Stefan Gadi, he's a security expert, he just wrote in a recent book that got a lot of attention here in Austria, that Austria, of course, is part of the NATO supply route. With everything that comes over the Mediterranean, Italy, into Austria, further to the east. So we will never be outside of a possible war scenario. So it would be quite good if Austria continues to debate, even

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1: Finally, on that thought, I mean, as you suggest, some politicians in Austria are trying to nudge this along. I think perhaps most obviously the current foreign minister, Beate Meinl-Reisinger, who earlier this year said to Die Welt, and I quote, "Neutrality alone will not protect us. The idea that if we harm no one, no one will harm us is naive." Is that sentiment gaining any traction with Austria's actual public, as far as it's possible to tell?
2: Well, if you look at the recent opinion polls, you would be surprised to find that there's still 70% of the population who thinks that neutrality should be kept on. Beate Meinl-Reisinger, mind you, she's foreign minister, and I think she and her party have done a lot to open the debate up a little bit more honestly about the future, the military future of Austria. But she is the head of a very small liberal party, which is now part of the government coalition. She might be out of power, you know, very soon if the far-right FPÖ comes to power. And the far-right FPÖ is certainly very, very clearly sitting not only on the concept of neutrality, but also on the interpretation of neutrality, let's put it like this, as a slightly more pro-Putinist position. And that is the real danger.
1: That was Tessa Shishkovitz, UK correspondent for Austrian weekly magazine Falter. This is The Foreign Desk. This is The Foreign Desk on Monocle Radio. Finally on today's show, the Republic of Ireland has been impelled towards neutrality by a reluctance, understandable enough given the history, to place itself on the same side as the United Kingdom. It now finds itself in the position, however, that the likeliest counters to any external threat to Ireland's security are the Royal Navy and Royal Air Force. Well, joining me finally is Garvan Walsh, Research Associate at the Wilfrid Martens Centre for European Studies. Garvan, first of all, let's look at the big picture. How much of Ireland's neutrality, the Republic of Ireland's that is just about not wanting to be on the same side as the UK?
3: Well, it began in 1949 when NATO was being set up and the Americans sent a sort of circular around to European countries saying would they like to join? And Ireland said, no, we couldn't possibly do that because it would mean being in an alliance with Britain, with whom we have a territorial dispute, and instead offered the United States a bilateral defense alliance, which the United States politely declined. They somehow didn't think that Ireland could contribute usefully to the defense of what Ireland had called Christian Europe against atheist communism.
1: There is a curious contradiction, though, in that for all that Ireland has remained neutral, and I know the point I'm about to make goes back before 1949, but the Irish people have not necessarily, 200,000 or so Irish people, including Catholics, joined the British Army during World War One. Maybe 70,000 from what was then the Irish Republic during World War Two, including 5,000 deserters from the Irish Defence Force who decided they would rather join an army that would fight. Why hasn't that willingness to deploy overseas, even in British uniform, changed the conversation in Ireland?
3: And it even continues. And there are several senior officers in the British Army now who are Irish. They continue to join an army that fights. They want to go on operations. They want to do things. It's got to do with the political culture, because Ireland in the 1940s was a very poor country. It couldn't really have the resources to support a military able to defend itself. And so it specialized in the kind of peacekeeping role and made a virtue of out of necessity and started to talk about this being a question of bringing peace to the world, almost kind of hinting at almost being part of the non-aligned movement, but not quite. There's a certain amount of doublespeak going on where Ireland, on the one hand, was the great Catholic country standing against godless communism. On the other hand, it was this pacifist nation that saw itself as a colonized victim.
1: I mean, is it possible to say, give or take, those demonstrations of martial enthusiasm during the World Wars, how Irish public opinion tracks on this now? Is the idea of Irish neutrality broadly popular?
3: There's a strong support among a minority for it, definitely, and this

0: affects a lot of European commitments that Ireland doesn't enter into. The previous government made a big effort to try and revise this and understand that Ireland has to live up to its European obligations, even if not necessarily NATO. But there's also, in the Irish political culture, despite it being a country where millions of people actually emigrate to the United States and billions of American foreign investment come to Ireland, there's a lot of cultural anti-Americanism among the chattering classes in Ireland. They like to associate themselves with the underdog, and they feel that the United States is the overdog. And that has also fed into a lot of suspicion of NATO, a generally hostile position towards Israel. There's a certain amount of healthy double standard going on, as any country would have.
1: I mean, you mentioned the Nordics there, which are an interesting point of comparison because the Republic of Ireland has a population not dissimilar to that of Finland or Norway. It has a larger GDP than either of them, and yet both Finland and Norway, and I do recognise that there is a difference in that both of those countries have a land border with Russia, but they are proportionately colossal defence spenders. In Ireland now, does anybody in mainstream politics seriously lead on the case for stepping up, if not to that level, then at least some of the way to that level?
0: I think Simon Harris did try that when he was Taoiseach, but it's fallen off the agenda. I mean, it's not really a question of resources. Ireland does have the financial wherewithal to do this if it really wanted to. Even if you would adjust Irish GDP to a more realistic figure to deal with the accounting effects of the tech industry and the aviation leasing industry, you still have a very rich country. But you have other problems associated. Manpower is very difficult to obtain for the Irish armed forces. I would also add that there are, significant numbers of people that are now called New Irish who have origins in Eastern Europe and have, a different view of Russia from Ireland traditionally. Not that Ireland ever was pro-Russian, but Russia was very far away.
1: I mean, but also, if from the rest of Europe's perspective, and I know Ireland does get grumbled at about this occasionally, is there, do you think, a genuine strategic concern attached to the fact that Ireland nominally overlooks this vast exclusive economic zone? This is the Atlantic waters around it. This is water through which 75% of transatlantic cables pass. It is occasionally pestered by vessels of Russia's shadow fleet. And, the Irish Navy, such as it is, consists of four patrol boats named after poets.
0: The concern is not even strategic so much as a sense that Ireland isn't pulling its weight. I remember giving a speech on European defence in Lithuania, and the first question was, well, what have you got to say about this? Because you're Irish. There's a general feeling that Ireland isn't putting its weight, that Ireland at least has the financial resources to contribute, even if people can understand that maybe they don't have the military culture or the structures to do it. I think they would appreciate Ireland somehow contributing more, at least financially, to European defence efforts.
1: Well, on that thought, I mean, I think the current Taoiseach, Micheál Martin, is aware of this. He did say earlier this year that, as he put it, Ireland is militarily but not politically neutral. Does that mean anything at all, still less anything new?
0: No. I mean, you might want to ask him then, if Ireland is militarily but not politically neutral, what is the political entity to which it's part of, and how is it supposed to defend itself? I think that it's a classic trying to have your cake and eat it kind of comment.
1: Garvin Walsh, Research Associate at the Wilfrid Martin Centre for European Studies. Thanks for joining us. That's it for this episode of The Foreign Desk. We'll be back next week, and look out for The Foreign Desk Explainer, available every Wednesday. The Foreign Desk was produced by Anita Riota and Lily Austin. The Foreign Desk Explainer this week was edited by Jack Jewers. 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Until next time, goodbye.
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0: That was Ear Monocle Radio Throwback, the one and only Chemise. 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
0: Up next, we have, I think, maybe my favorite artist name on the Monocle Global Playlist. 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

de uma parceria muito legal, Dinamarca e Rio de Janeiro, Brasil.

0: way it goes. My therapist told me that I should tell you the truth, and you're still angry. So sometimes I feel like I still should have lied. I tell you the truth because I care, but I also lie to you because I care. But if I tell you the truth, I guess I can sleep better at night. But then it looks like I don't care because I'm telling you the truth. I mean, I guess I'm just not a... Everybody hates when they get to that part when they realize that I don't want to tell you I don't care, but if it seems like I don't care, it doesn't mean I don't care. It just looks like I don't care. Because my emotions have been sanded off. I live in LA, sweetie. What do you expect?
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0: can. We're rounding out this music hour in Belgium. That was Pommelaine Taes. Don't go anywhere. At the top of the hour, it's time for The Urbanist.
1: You're listening to Monocle Radio in association with Chanel Watches. The silhouette of the J12 watch sets itself apart with its clean, precise lines. Yet, once worn, it is its softness that stands out. Polished with diamond powder, the highly resistant ceramic that adorns it entirely feels as smooth as silk against the skin. A sensory appeal painstakingly perfected for over a quarter of a century that reveals the watchmaking excellence of Chanel. An invincible softness that becomes one with whomever wears it. Chanel Watches, official timekeeper of Monocle Radio.
0: It's 1 a.m. in Beijing, 1900 in Paris, 1800 here in London, and 1400 in Buenos Aires. That's the time on Monocle Radio, brought to you by Chanel Watches. Hello and welcome to Studio One here in Midori House in London. I'm Anita Riota with you here on Monocle Radio. Coming up this hour, we head to Abu Dhabi for a live taping of The Urbanist from LiveX, where they learned about the most livable and lovable cities. Then in an hour's time, you'll sit down with Nick Manise and Grace Charlton on Monocle on Design. All that plus the usual great music from all over the globe coming up right here on Monocle Radio. Now, here's The Urbanist.

0: I think what happened with the rise of digital technology, and certainly accelerated by the pandemic, right, when we had this big natural experiment in working from home, is that we can work and live in different places. What's interesting to me is that that's given people more choice in where to live. You don't follow the job, you go, I want to live in a great place.
1: How do you make a city more livable and more lovable? This is The Urbanist, Monocle's program all about the cities we live in, and I'm your host, Andrew Tuck. On today's episode, we report from the LiveX Livability Conference, which has taken place over the past 3 days in Abu Dhabi. The city's Department of Municipalities and Transport convened the event to explore some of the ideas, both homegrown and imported, for how to make cities that serve their people best. Monocle was there, recording interviews with the best and the brightest to figure out just how we can achieve that goal. In this episode, we discuss the 15-minute city, review what the creative class means for cities of today, plus how important is urban design education for a fast-developing region. That's all ahead, right here on The Urbanist, with me, Andrew Tuck. One concept that was being debated over the past 3 days here at LiveX was the 15-minute city, an idea which listeners of the show will be familiar with. What it boils down to is that a good city should provide for its residents' needs all within a short walk or cycle. But before we get into what this concept means for cities in the UAE, let's meet the man who coined the term, Franco-Colombian urbanist Carlos Moreno.
2: The promise, in fact, is to improve the quality of life of urban dwellers, regardless of the size of the density, cities or territory. I have started with the 15-minute city for the high density zones, and I have proposed the twin concept, the 30-minute territory for the medium and low density. We prefer now to evoke the X-minute city because, in fact, in this concept, the number of minutes is the less important point. The point is access to the essential services in proximity with the carbonized mobility on foot or bike or by public transportation for offering a choice, the choice for living, for access to education, culture, care, public spaces, green spaces, a lot of activity. And after that, for going when people want, without this compulsory needs for just to commuting for commuting.
1: Were you surprised when it became such a controversial subject? Because it got picked up by the left and by the right, and they all wanted to kind of say, ah, this is like some conspiracy against like working class people, or, you know, that this is like a plan to keep you in your neighborhoods and not let you travel. It was partly triggered by debates around COVID, I think. But were you surprised how it became such a kind of like fired up issue, the 15-minute city?
2: Yes, Andrew. I was surprised in particular when these conspiracy mongers, in fact, have started, in particular in Oxford after the COVID-19, when the Oxford City Council has voted the low traffic neighborhood zone with the CCTV for reducing the presence of individual cars at the historical center. And we had this conservative movement that considered equal the low traffic neighborhood zone with the 15-minute city. In fact, there are two different points. On the one hand, the low traffic neighborhood zone is a way, the technological way, for reducing the presence of individual cars in the centers of cities. The 15-minute city concept is so different because the 15-minute city is not related to the limited places for staying during the day or during the night. The 15-minute city is just a concept for offering more and more local services, local employment, to use local raw materials, to develop the short circuit, to having access to medical services, educational activities. But in reality, this point was very intensive during the first semester of 2023. Today, this concept is present in the five continents. Big cities, metropolises, middle cities, small cities, ruralities, regions, and more countries. And today, in fact, we could discuss the limits of this concept, but no more consider that this is just for constrained people to live in a particular place of the city.
1: Now, we're in the Emirates in Abu Dhabi. Does your idea work here, do you think?
2: This idea, in fact, is today in Abu Dhabi, in Emirates, in the Gulf, on the way for interesting lot of people. 2 years ago, Dubai hosted one of the COP climate, 2024. Just after, in a few hours, we had the equivalent of 2 years of rain in Dubai. And we had in mind these images, these pictures of the tremendous flood. Dubai, after that, has launched a new program, the 20 Million City Dubai, in particular, a big investment, the Blue Line Metro, for offering this proximity in the place in order for having more activities and different of the big modern corporate single uses. I was surprised by the tremendous interest in the Emirates for this concept, but this is a great challenge because these cities, unfortunately, are designed in a car-centric way. And we need to switch from the car-centric way for offering this livable proximity, but this is not the case today.
1: Carlos Moreno there. Now, one of the speakers from the first day of the event who was taking part in an old-fashioned debate on this concept was the co-founder and CEO of Arkat Urban Planning and Design, Fatma Al-Kayat. Arkat is the first region-born urban design and planning consultancy. And in our conversation, Fatma explains some of the local context that concepts such as the 15-minute city might just miss.
3: So some positive examples, I mean, look, at the end of the day, we work at master plans at many different scales, right? From street vitalization all the way down to city master plan. But again, the policies or the strategies that we look at from the get-go is A, climate. So understanding how we can extend the outdoor thermal comfort throughout the year. So it's not a matter of just plopping a commercially driven project to raise real estate value, but it's ensuring that we implement strategies that would be resilient in the long run. And by doing so is by, again, extending those amount of time that you can actually spend outdoors. B is also getting the community involved, because what makes the UAE as well quite interesting is that it's home to 200 different nationalities. So how do you take that into consideration and create a sense of belonging? For the longest time, participatory planning here has been quite a taboo, because also it wasn't fair for us to take on the participatory planning approaches that has been delivered in the West and apply it here. We're also dealing with different cultures and different backgrounds. So we had to also understand what kind of methods would work best to get the community's input to ensure that we're also delivering spaces where we create that sense of belonging. So I think those are the two main elements. And like when we talk about climate, it's really about incorporating passive design techniques. So if we were to start from scratch, so a brownfield land, the first thing we look at is building orientation to achieve maximum shade. And when you achieve maximum shade, then you can couple it with greenery, landscape, water elements. That way you're bringing your outdoor temperature by 10 to 15 degrees. And then, of course, accessibility. So having proximity to amenities, so being able to access what you need within a short time of distance, but also studying that accessibility. So how do you get there? And that's also part of what we're going to be talking about today in terms of the 15-minute city.
1: Let's jump in there, because you're going to be on this debate about the 15-minute city. You're on the opposing team, as it were, saying, is that because you see it again as an import that isn't quite right for here?
3: Exactly. It's definitely an import. And as Arkat, as what we do in our consultancy, we need to challenge global planning trends that come in here. So do we import it? Do we adopt it? Do we drop parts of it? But when it comes to the 15-minute city, honestly, like, it's measured against a metric, which is how close an amenity is. So if I put in Google Maps now and I see that a supermarket is 7 minutes away, how am I going to get there? Am I going to pop into a car? Because the whole point about proximity is also to reduce car dependency. But we need to start assessing the journey. So proximity, I would say, is more of an input rather than an output. And what becomes more important is accessibility alongside other policies as well. So ensuring that we have the right housing policies in place to, you know, foster mixed income communities as well, because there's also that debate that 15-minute cities could also conjure wealthy neighborhoods and segregation, right? Because then when you deliver complete neighborhoods, that raises your real estate land value and makes these spaces even more desirable. So also the question of how do you challenge that and what kind of policies do you put in place? So that's why I would go way beyond the proximity metric. It doesn't work here. We are in a city. It's a completely different typology than Paris, than London, which are more compact, which is more there. It's much easier to kind of assess against a proximity metric. But here, we need to start thinking beyond that, because it's all about the journey. How are you going to get to your nearby amenity? I mean, I'm sure you've experienced the UAE. You know that it's not that walkable. So it's understanding what other modes of transport can we offer, and how do we ensure that it's also comfortable in our climate?
1: That was Fatma Al-Kayat. Now, arguing in favour of the 15-minute city was the Italian architect and professor Carlo Ratti. Carlo has been looking into how new technology can help bring the 15-minute city and other concepts to life. And he told me how he feels about the journey that urbanism is on today.
4: I need to tell you, I'm also a little bit nervous. I'm not too nervous about what's happening in the city itself, but what's happening digitally more generally. Think about all the data that's been collected from our smartphones. Think about how the data is being used. Think about also some of the risks that AI can pose about how we analyze the data. To be honest, in all of this, the city is still quite an innocent space. In the city, the data you're using is usually aggregated data, is about flows, is about traffic, is about, you know, something that I'm less concerned about. But yes, in general, I think we should all be attentive. But you know what? I think the important thing is that we all pay attention to what's happening. We all look at the new technology, including AI, everybody's talking about today. And then together, we decide how we want to use it. Together, we think about guardrails. You know, by using something, we can then see what's the best way we can get something good out of it.
1: And tell me, there's oddly a feeling in many cities that technology is beginning to turn against us in a way. But you've always found the positive uses for it. How do we get past this point where you see open revolt in many cities now against the arrival, for example, of data centers?
4: And to be honest, I think many of the fights are fights that, you know, I think both you or I would be for. You know, we agree with what people are fighting for. Sometimes, you know, there's not that transparency. The planning process is not what it should be. I think, you know, what I like to think about is that urban systems evolve in a way that's similar to natural evolution. And so you try, you see issues, you see what works, what doesn't work, you get feedback. So feedback loop is vital in natural evolution. It's very similar to what happens in building a city, what happens in architecture. That's what we actually put at the center of the Venice Biennale I curated, I directed last year. And then the feedback loop is then what can help us to steer in the direction we want. And the solution and what people might want, you know, might be different in the UK, in the US, here in the UAE. So somehow, you know, you might also think about different ecosystems developing in different parts of the world.
1: You're going to be on a panel later on talking about the 15-minute city. You're speaking in favour of it. I know there's kind of an old school debate. There's for and against. I know that one of the concerns against these ideas is that some people in the region are beginning to think, we keep importing ideas from around the world. It's about time that we started sending our ideas out. You know, we already know how to live in great heat. In the past, we managed to have enough water and sustain ourselves in these arid conditions. Shouldn't we be now exporting our ideas? What do you think about that notion? Is it time for this region to stop bringing so many ideas in?
4: Well, look, I think a good idea is a good idea wherever it has been developed. So it doesn't really matter if this originated in Paris, like the 15-minute city, or here. Now, what we'll be discussing today, and again, yes, I think it's going to be a fun format. I haven't done it for a long time. It's almost like high school debate, you know, two people pro and two people against. But what I will bring is actually, we've been using digital and data in order to better understand the 15-minute city and to see to which extent some cities already work as 15-minute districts, some cities don't, you know, what are the difficulties, what is the consequence in terms of integration and segregation. So I think that's what we'll discuss today, and that's an example of how data can be a force for good, for better understanding the city and see how we can modify. But going back to your point, so I think a good idea is a good idea wherever it is developed. At the same time, I think what's starting to happen here is that, yes, many ideas here. For instance, coping with heat, extreme heat. You know, Europe is preparing for summers of 50 degrees Celsius. And there's a lot that this part of the world can teach other regions about this and about many other things. And, you know, if this region does it, then you got the opportunity to also create a very unique architecture. For too long, you know, we've been taking the same skyscrapers in New York, in Toronto, in Singapore, in Dubai, in Abu Dhabi, you know, and copy the same kind of typology. I think there's a great opportunity to create a new vernacular, which is anchored in culture and climate here.
1: I'm always amazed the range of projects you're involved with, especially through your Sensible City Lab out of MIT. Just tell me what kinds of things are on your in tray at the moment. What kind of projects are you looking at?
4: You mentioned this, we were talking about the region, so we also have a small lab here. And something we're doing both at the lab and at CRA, at Carloretti Associati, our design office, is really look a lot about how we can cool cities in a more sustainable way. Green is a big, important part of that. You know, in the latest project we did in Singapore, together with Big Capital Spring, you know, we use a lot of green in the middle as a public space, as a plaza above the city, overlooking Singapore and where people can be there, fresh air, encountering other people, meeting with nature. And so the same thing, for instance, here in Dubai with MIT, with Sensible City Lab and the Dubai Future Foundation, we are analyzing at very high resolution the thermal clouds in the city in order to really see how we can change the structure of the city in order to make it better, cooler, and more livable.
1: My thanks there to Carlo Ratti. Richard Florida is a leading urbanist and founder of the global advisory firm Creative Class Group. Since his 2002 book, The Rise of the Creative Class, Richard has been waxing lyrical about the idea that economic growth comes down to attracting the right type of talent. Monocle's editorial director, Tyler Brulé, joined me in our pop-up studio to quiz Richard on how the concepts he outlined in his book about the creative class have evolved over the decades.
0: So we're here at the LiveX Forum, and we're listening to the opening remarks, all of us. And what do I hear? I hear part of that thesis replayed. And it's interesting. I wrote my wife a note. I said, I don't want credit for this. Like, I don't care if I get credit for this. But, like, holy shit. The stuff I was talking about 25 years ago when people were talking about capital flows and business investment and attract the headquarters, attract talent, harnessing the capability of everyone, make

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1: Live in different places. What's interesting to me is that that's given people more choice in where to live. You don't follow the job. You go, I want to live in a great place. I might be in a mountain. That might be near a beach. That might be in a crazy big city if I'm young. It's actually put more pressure than I ever anticipated on cities and communities to be better and more exciting and to leverage something real and to be connected to other places. So, yeah, I think no one could have anticipated that. But I find what's so interesting about that, it hasn't eradicated place. It's actually made the quality of the place and distinctive quality of place more important in its ability to grow and thrive.
2: When you look at the global creative class, do you think that the gradients have maybe changed as well? So we think about the forces of creativity. What attracts people? You know, once upon a time, it was, am I in the most liberal place? Do I have, you know, all of the forces left of center propelling me forward? Do I have all of the government grants that I need, et cetera, et cetera? But on the other side, am I secure? You know, we heard a lot about this notion of security, et cetera. Have those measures changed in terms of what that flow looks like? Because we know there are challenges, barriers, et cetera, you know, where we're sitting in this part of the world. At the same time, there are lots of people, if you look at gay community, whatever, who function just fine here. They might not function the same way that they would focus or live in Asheville or if they were somewhere else. But I wonder if you have a take on that.
1: I think you're pointing to something quite profound. When I wrote Rise of the Creative Class, it was pretty clear that these creative people, artsy people, musicians, even software developers, were clustering in places that could be defined as open-minded or liberal. I still think there's a propensity for that among this group. I think if you went out and surveyed them, they would certainly be socially more progressive. But here's what I think happened. The world has become so fucked up, honestly, that people are saying, I can't deal with this thing called the world. I can't deal with the rise of populism, of Donald Trump. And, you know, I spent part of the time in Canada. What's so ironic to me is I've never seen more Canadians moving to the United States than now. You would think just the opposite. I actually wrote a piece for the local paper about this. And when you talk to them, they don't like the politics of the United States. But they say, if I move to New York or Los Angeles or Miami, I'll use my words, I'm in a bubble. In New York, the people are great. In LA, the people are great. There's opportunity for me. And what they'll say is there's more opportunity for my kids. Now, I think what's happening is the world has become so crazy that people are discounting the national, discounting the global, and going, where can I go and build a life? The other thing that I didn't, and if you ask me one big revision, I thought taxes were kind of irrelevant. That's not the case anymore. And I think it's partly because it's not just for wealthy people. Incomes have risen. So if you're paying 15% more on 20K, it doesn't sound like much. But as everything has gone up in price, you're paying 15% on a six-figure salary or two six-figure salary. It matters more. So what people, I think, are trying to do is find a place that delivers a high quality of life with a bubble, an economic and social bubble around them, but also that they don't have to pay a lot of taxes. That has made this calculation very different. So what we hear in the States is, you know, I kind of like blue cities and red states. You hear this a lot from people, and they're not trying to make much of it, but like, I'd rather save 15 or 20% of my income, live in my bubble. The other thing that's important, I do think it matters at your life stage. I still think for young people out of college, they love big cities like New York or London. And I think that makes sense. There's a lot of economic opportunity. But if you're looking for a social life and potential partners, whether you're gay or straight, like, there's a lot of really interesting people. I think things change when you have a family. And as soon as you have a family, then people are going, where can I have a life that's interesting, that I'm optimizing on the kind of economic stuff I want, that kind of environment I want, and I'm not paying through the nose for taxes. So, yeah, I think it's changed.
3: Thanks there to Richard Florida. Finally on the program today, we're going to hear from Adrian LaHood. Adrian is a professor of architecture and urban design and project director for the Royal College of Arts work with the Riyadh University of Arts. He was on a panel about the importance of supporting culture in a city. So when he visited our booth, I asked him to explain some of the best ways to ensure that culture can thrive.
4: So I think a lot of the lessons that I've learned teaching at a place like the Royal College of Art, I mentioned today, you have like 2,000 odd students.

0: students, all of them trying to do something that no one's ever done before, which is kind of exhilarating and exhausting in equal measure. Makes you pay a lot of attention to how talent is nurtured, you know, how creativity flourishes, what kind of conditions are required for it to grow, you know, and to mature. And one of the things that we realize, and is in a way part of the culture of the institution, is that, you know, it's a postgraduate institution, and our job as teachers is to guide and cultivate and create, you know, a kind of an intensity of discussion and inspiration. But that ultimately, like anything that is alive, needs to take on its own life. And I think culture is very similar. I think, you know, in the region, there's been a specific phase of development, right, which we've seen, which has been really important. And there have been astonishing accomplishments. You know, they've managed to attract really prestigious institutions. They've commissioned some of the most iconic buildings in the world in the last decades. And so all of those big city-making set pieces are kind of in place. And I think for me, it's more a question of what's next. And so given all of that, you know, huge investment in the upper echelons of like cultural activity, how do we start to think about the rest of the cultural ecosystem? You know, the what next question is really to do with grassroots, do-it-yourself cultures, you know, at a neighborhood scale or at a local scale, and how they might be encouraged to flourish, how they might be supported in terms of all the infrastructural requirements, in terms of space and resources that are important, and how to flesh out in a way that kind of cultural ecosystem and create pathways for people to mature so, you know, the talent can grow, so they can get opportunities, so that they're supported and thrive. It can err on the side of over-regulation sometimes. But I also feel like that was part of the phase that's brought us to where we are now. And I can see that already there's lots and lots of conversations around and a kind of acknowledgement about, well, what comes next? My proposal today is, you know, the thing that comes next is neighbourhoods.
1: Neighbourhoods, but also the RCA as a brand. So you're in Saudi now, you have a campus there. Tell me, what has it been like taking this slightly rock and roll, rough around the edges, sometimes crazy, as you said, madly diverse institution, and planting it somewhere else and thinking what it means when you move it? What's that been like?
0: The partnership with the Riyadh University of the Arts is that we're helping them to design a series of new degrees, bachelor's in the visual arts, a master's program in architecture, a master's program in urban design, and a bachelor's in design. And we're doing really everything to help set up the ecosystem. It's a really ambitious flagship project, but we're not setting up a campus there. Yeah. So in a way we're on the ground, but we're doing all of the, you know, we're drawing on all of the institutional experience of the RCA. We're co-designing all the curriculum, helping on everything from, you know, how to lay out a workshop to, you know, working out what software they need to procure. But at a certain point it becomes the Riyadh University of the Arts curriculum and their culture. And so we're drawing on our culture to co-develop something with them, but with the idea that they'll become a fully fledged institution on their
1: own. So I can say, when you come to something like architecture, they have a way of a knowledge of architecture here that far surpasses much of what we know in the West.
0: Yeah.
1: And so how do you advise on designing something like that?
0: That's a really good point. So obviously there's just so much, there's a level of investment and intensity here around architecture and design that's kind of unparalleled. But I think one thing that I would say about architecture and design education in the region is that it's very technically oriented. So it's organized around professional competencies and it drives industry. And that's been really successful. One of the things that hasn't really done as well as it should or could is focus on design experimentation to train, you know, not just also that, you know, incredible architects that have come out of that system, but it hasn't reliably produced the people that are now, like, you know, winning major competitions and leading large design practices that have an international reach. And part of the reason for that is that, you know, a lot of the people that have come out of education in Europe, North America, and Britain have from the very beginning gone through like a much more rowdy, experimental design culture. And I think what our partners in the Riyadh University of the Arts have recognized is that there's a real opportunity here within the market, within the region, to introduce design programs that bring some of that creative spirit that the RCA is really well known for and train the next generation of people who are going to lead the officers that win major competitions in the region.
1: Are you finding equal numbers of women and men coming forward to be on these courses? Because especially in Saudi, the change within a decade has been so extraordinary. Yeah, when we've been there, it's like you're amazed at the pace of change, the social change. Are the courses attracting both genders?
0: Yeah, so the courses that we're working on are still being developed. So they haven't launched yet, so they'll start in September next year. But it's an integrated campus with respect to gender. And so far, from what I can tell, there's a pretty equal distribution of gender in terms of enrollment on those other courses I mentioned. Can I share a really beautiful story? So, you know, we kind of forget about how rapidly Saudi Arabia has changed. Obviously, they launched the new music programs just recently. They had their first intake of students. The president gave this beautiful commencement speech. What never occurred to me is that, you know, I heard a story that, you know, during the auditions, you had a whole bunch of people applying and auditioning to enter into these programs that have never been taught music before because you weren't allowed to go out and study music and you weren't allowed to perform it publicly. So effectively, you have these people in their 30s and 40s who taught themselves to play by ear in their bedrooms in private, suddenly having the opportunity to like get music instruction and from teachers at Guildhall. I mean, it's really profoundly a transformative moment. And this is why, for me, it makes my hair stand on and tell that story, but it's a really exciting thing to be a part of.
1: My thanks there to Professor Adrian Lahoud. Well, that's all for this week's episode of The Urbanist. We'll have more from LiveX on next week's show, including a conversation with the former mayors of Paris, Melbourne and Bogota. And you can follow us for new editions of the show every week. And you can subscribe to Monocle magazine for reports on all things design, architecture and urbanism too. Just visit monocle.com. This episode of The Urbanist was produced and edited by David Stevens, here with me in Abu Dhabi. I'm Andrew Tuck. Goodbye, and thank you for listening, City Lovers.
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0: Your Monocle radio classic for the hour is from Paradis. That was Toi et Moi. Don't go anywhere. We're off to Ghana next.
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0: Let's head to Ghana now for Amare.

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0: Rounding out this music hour in France, that was Revers Gagnon. Don't go anywhere. At the top of the hour, you get to hang out with Grace Charlton and Nick Manise on Monocle on Design.
1: You are listening to Monocle Radio in association with Chanel Watches. 7 times stronger than steel, the J12 ceramic is unmatched in its resistance to abrasions over time. Yet its greatest strength lies in its softness. Polished with diamond powder, it feels as smooth as silk against the skin. Combined with the Caliber 12.1 manufacture movement, the exceptional material embodies all the expertise and cutting-edge technology of Chanel watchmaking. An invincible softness that becomes one with whomever wears it. Chanel Watches, official timekeeper of Monocle Radio.
0: It's 2 a.m. in Beijing, 2000 in Paris, 1900 here in London, and 1500 in Buenos Aires. That's the time on Monocle Radio, brought to you by Chanel Watches. Hello and welcome to Studio One here in Midori House in London. I'm Anita Riota with you here on Monocle Radio. Coming up this hour, it's time for Monocle on Design with Grace Charlton and Nick Manise. Then we'll take one final musical spin around the globe together. And that's all coming up right here on Monocle Radio. Now, here's Monocle on Design.

0: This is Monocle on Design, a show where we discuss everything from architecture and craft to furniture and fashion. I'm Nick Manise. On today's program, Canadian architect Omar Gandhi on how a lifelong passion for baseball still informs his practice today. 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All that coming up on Monocle on Design. Grace Charlton, Monocle's fashion editor. You're on your fashion. It's really more fashion month, isn't it? In your first official time as fashion editor.
1: Yeah, I'm in Milan. I'm literally patching in from Linate Airport, which is the best airport in Milan, on my way to Paris. And Paris is the last stop on the month-long tour, but it's the longest. It's 10 days. And I always reach a point in Paris where I'm like, oh, this is just my life now. Every day I wake up and it's fashion week and I've got like 3 to 10 different things to do, as in like appointments to go to or shows to go to. And yeah, wait, you looked horrified for a second.
0: I don't understand. I think this is the difference between fashion and design weeks. Like, design weeks really are a week and then you tend to have a break and maybe there'll be something in the next month. But fashion really is go, go, go.
1: Yeah. Also, a lot of people go back and reset between Milan and Paris, but I actually think it's easier to just keep going.
0: Okay, so we're just pushing through. And for listeners, the horrified look is because we are connecting over video whilst you're sitting in the airport, as you said. I mean, tell me a little bit about what you've seen in Milan over the last few days.
1: I've seen quite a few shows. I think my favourite was definitely Prada, and the set design of that was unreal as well. It was just like this floor that was illuminated by a series of strobe lights. It was so cool. It was very like Y2K Mark Newson almost. Former Fantasma, this Milanese studio. They did the set design for Marnie once more. So, and that was really cute. They did like little blue cubes for people to sit on.
0: What's fascinating there is it feels like Y2K has kind of had a moment in fashion. Is it still having a moment, I guess, is my first question.
1: For sure. Also, I think the big trend from this season, another one from Prada, is like socks and stilettos.
0: Wow.
1: Which felt very Y2K, but I reckon you could rock it, Nick.
0: Is this me coming into the office, my feet up on the on-design recording desk? Okay, so socks and stilettos, is this like the jeans and dress equivalent but for feet?
1: Yeah, for sure. Yeah. Sort of ugly, cool.
0: Okay, this is what I wanted to ask. You said some of the set designs have also been Y2K inspired. Do you think we're going to see that creep more and more into interiors everywhere? Are we already seeing it?
1: Maybe. Wait, that's such a good point. Do you think fashion goes first and then it's design, like the 70s revival?
0: I think so, big time. I think it's because fashion can be a bit more nimble. Like their turnaround times, their production times are much quicker than obviously furniture interiors. Like even if we go to the scale of architecture, often the things we see built that are in trend have been designed 3 to 5 years ago. So it's a much slower kind of churn and appetite.
1: Do you think we're going to see the return of a lava lamp?
0: Oh, big time, big time. I already tried to bring that back like 5 years ago. Like if you get an orange one, it's a really nice glow at nighttime. And it kind of made me nostalgic for my childhood, which was already nostalgic, strangely, for my parents' childhood. It's funny how these things go in cycles. Like my mum and dad talking about having a lava lamp and then me as a kid also wanting a lava lamp and then bringing it back as an adult. I wrote a column a little while ago on Backrooms, and we might have even talked about it on this show, but it had very much this kind of like 90s aesthetic that I found incredibly nostalgic in terms of the interiors, like big kind of puffy couches, really kind of like muted color palettes, kind of Laura Ashley textile energy. And I don't know why, I feel like I can see myself being pulled back towards that.
1: You know what I want to see come back? Inflatable plastic furniture.
0: Big time. Big time.
1: Desperate for like a bright pink inflatable armchair when I was a kid, and my parents were like, no.
0: Well, I actually think my mum did buy one for my sister, and it was like, I feel like it was quite a hit. That and beanbags. Are we going to see beanbags come back?
1: Oh my God, that'd be amazing. A fat boy?
0: Oh, huge. Okay. A fat boy on a fat boy. To be clear, that's a really nice Dutch brand that does make beanbags. But tell us, the new Monocle magazine is out now as well. It's a style issue. Again, your first time in the helm as fashion editor. Tell us a little bit about the issue. What are some of the stories that you got excited by?
1: So it's, you said the annual style issue, but through the lens of Monocle, what that means is that we put together like our regular top 25 of different brands and like pieces that we really like for the new season. Because this is Monocle, a lot of it needs to be very wearable, but I think the best part of the style directory is the sort of niche little finds in there that you wouldn't see in other magazines, like, you know, Japanese brands. There's also South Korean brands in there, stuff from Italy, and then, you know, a good Uniqlo blouson for this season that our editorial director, Tyler Brulé himself, picked out. So, you know, it's, and then there's obviously there's like a bit of luxury, there's Hermes, there's a watch special, there are big interviews.
0: I want to go back to like the wearability side of things. I mean, that's kind of key to our coverage. How do you kind of reconcile what you're seeing on the runways now versus what might end up in our wardrobe in 6 to 12 months?
1: I think you always have to keep the runway with what ends up on the racks like really separate in your mind. Some brands do this more than others, but like often on a runway it's the presentation of an idea or like a universe, and then those designs will be adapted when they hit the shelves, you know, 6 months down the line.
0: So then I want to know, I'm curious what you've seen that you're going to maybe bring into your own wardrobe. Like you mentioned socks and stilettos earlier, but are we seeing bigger collars at a conceptual stage that we might see then landing on racks?
1: You know what the biggest trend I noticed, and it's another Y2K thing, popped collars. Nick, it's time to pop that collar, Gucci style. Oh, wow.
0: I've done it over video link. I don't know, but this brings me back to primary school.
1: It's just so much attitude. It's so good. Demna at Gucci, I think every single look had a popped collar. It was a bit much. And it's sort of those little styling tricks that I look for on the runway more than anything else, like any particular item of clothing. A really good example is Silly, and like the styling in that is incredible. Like it's the way you tuck a tie or like roll up a sleeve or pop a collar, much like you right now.
0: When I was playing cricket as a kid, you used to pop your collar to protect your neck from sun. So now not only am I being sun smart, but I'm also being very fashionable. I mean, you were very involved in this current issue of Monocle magazine, the October style issue, because you also did the big interview for the design section. I mean, tell us a little bit about your conversation with Lina Gotmé. She's an amazing Paris-based Lebanese architect.
1: Lina is one of the greats, and I think she's already going down in history, which is so incredible. She's doing the next permanent pavilion in the Giardini della Biennale in Venice. She's the first woman to ever do it as well, which is super exciting. She's doing Qatar's permanent pavilion in the Giardini della Biennale. So it's also, you know, representing an Arab voice within the Giardini, which is like a typically very Eurocentric sort of space or Western world centric. She's also doing one of the wings of the British Museum. So she is incredible. She's incredibly prolific, and she's got this really distinctive style, which is sort of archaeological.
0: So it's kind of work like that, but then also taking place alongside, she's just won a huge commission with the British Museum. Yeah, she's sort of part of a vanguard of young architects, perhaps the next generation of star architects. People talked about it being dead, but I don't think maybe they are, or that it's necessarily a bad thing. I think people like Lina elevate the status of architecture. In terms of her, she's got a bit of celebrity status, so it means that people kind of start to be a bit more clued into the work that she's doing and maybe piquing their curiosity, I guess, in what architecture and what design can be, which I think is really, really lovely. But another person who is sort of falling into that world as well is Omar Gandhi. He's been described by the Globe and Mail, his newspaper in Canada, as the country's next top architect. He's also featured in Monocle magazine, but he's kind of risen to prominence after founding his own studio in 2010. His work is sort of defined by practicing in the demanding landscapes of Canada, of rural Canada, perhaps more accurately, with quite modest means. So his structures, they've got clear forms, minimal material palettes, and often a very deep connection to site. I mean, I mentioned rural landscapes there, but he obviously also works in urban environments as well. But all of it is kind of rooted in an understanding of the place where he's building. And I think that's kind of wonderful. And that comes across, I guess, in terms of materiality, but also in terms of aesthetics and forms. We actually kicked off our conversation by talking, I mean, Grace Charlton, you know me quite well. Do I like sport?
1: Oh, any type of sport. It's just got you all over it. Rash.
0: But I am, I say this all the time. I am kind of like a Labrador. If there's a ball and it's like moving, I want to know what's going to happen to it and where it's going to go. I will watch it. Omar and I kind of started by talking about his love of baseball and, you know, perhaps his greater love than architecture itself. So let's go to my conversation with Omar now.
2: You know, I chased it like a kid who was just sort of obsessed with it. And my friends were people who were also obsessed with baseball at the time. But, you know, I didn't have necessarily like the kind of like family backing that would be like, you know, money is pouring into this, right? So it's kind of as far as you could go without probably like natural talent and money funding kind of that venture. It was probably a good time that architecture came into my life because it was a good segue.
0: When did you sort of first clock that? That's what I was going to ask. You have an early memory of design. When were you like, okay, if the baseball thing isn't going to work out, maybe there's something in design and architecture.
2: I should also say that, you know, baseball wasn't really like a thing that I thought was going to go somewhere. It just happened to be what like is consuming your mind entirely when you're a, you know, a teenager.
0: You've got some pedigree in it. You've gone a little bit further than others.
2: A little bit further. But, you know, I think I was really interested in the arts. And so it wasn't about architecture. It was that, you know, there was this thing that I gravitated towards. My dad was, you know, although he wasn't in the arts, he appreciated that and kind of was, I think, fairly skilled at it when he was younger. And so I was just lucky to have parents who were really encouraging about kind of going down that road. And then, you know, through like arts education, architecture came into the conversation more so as, you know, perhaps a career that could come out of this that was possible.
0: I guess place is really, really important to me. And I often feel that in sports architecture. They call them modern cathedrals. They're places where people come together. I love a stadium that has a really strong sense of place that feels rooted in the community. I mean, we can put baseball here, Wrigley Field in Chicago, these sorts of institutions. Do you see that link? Does that still drive you? If you're going to a baseball game, are you thinking about the architecture and how that's shaping the experience?
2: A little bit. You know, for several years, my son is 15 almost now, but for the last 4 or 5 years, at the end of the summer, we would go on a trip together to see a different stadium, and nothing really compares to Fenway Park.
0: For our non-American listeners, tell us a little bit about it.
2: Fenway Park is, you know, 80-year-old stadium, I believe, in Boston. It's the home of the Boston Red Sox, and really is shaped by this urban context that really gave it odd proportions. And so unlike contemporary stadiums that are all about kind of these amenities and entertainment, this is entirely about baseball. It's a place for people who are obsessed with the team. The entire community that surrounds it is connected to the team and the history of the team. It's just, yeah, it really is a cathedral. And so there's a real simplicity to it that I think is really hard to duplicate. And so I think even in the UK, where they're starting to talk about, you know, Man United Stadium sort of segueing into this different thing, I mean, it's a shame to see these things go because they really speak to a time and you can really almost kind of smell and feel the history, not only of, I think, the sports team, but also of all the things that were happening in the world at the time through those decades and those spaces being a place where people really wanted to kind of get away from that.
0: Let's bring it back to your practice. Are there lessons there that have informed the work that you do? You know, I love that idea of using nostalgia, emotion, memory as part of the material palette. Does that come out in your work today?
2: Yeah, I would say that we actively try and record these things, you know, try and acknowledge elements of our surroundings, whether it's in the landscape or in kind of urban settings that are part of a language that people gravitate towards and have meaning. And I think in a lot of cases, artificial materials lack that sort of connection to memory, whether it's weathered wood or, you know, a wall clad in brick. I think that there are automatically these connections that people make to kind of moments in their life. And so you're tapping into that a little bit. And so, yeah, we certainly try and, I think, pay attention to that by focusing on kind of things that are real.
0: I mean, maybe tell us a little bit about your research project. Maybe let's talk perhaps residential to start. I mean, what's your kind of research process? How are you, starting to pull out these kind of details, these memories, these things you're going to build in, you know, sense of place that you're going to maybe build into the architecture?
2: The places that we've built, and predominantly it was on the east coast of Canada in Nova Scotia, the bulk of our work really started there with respect to housing. And more than anything else, yes, of course, the material palette, but climate in particular is quite a strong character. The wind is howling, you know, the rain pours, there's snow. A lot of the kind of architectural form and the palette of materials that have been used over the millennia really kind of come from this idea of resilience, something that's going to last and weather beautifully over time, but also, you know, provide, I think, the bare bones kind of essentials of what a shelter provides. It needs to withstand all of those things. And so I think we spend a lot of time just being in a landscape or, you know, driving or walking around and trying to find these things that aren't one-offs, that, you know, have really kind of developed as a language in a particular area over time because people have decided that this is the right move for both kind of shelter and for kind of accommodating, you know, particular uses. And so I think it's really just an open process, just about the joy of, I think, observing and collecting patterns.
0: I'm curious too, you know, and you did allude to it there, maybe working in Canada's maritime provinces, Nova Scotia. I mean, these are demanding landscapes.
2: Yes.
0: You're often working with modest means. I'm kind of curious, one is that intentional? There's almost like this simplicity to the, what we call it, a barn architecture vernacular. There's a simplicity to it, a modesty to it. Is that from necessity, or is it a lifestyle choice or an aesthetic choice?
2: You know, for, you know, vernacular that exists, it certainly was a necessity. It was about kind of timber that grows, the kind of materials that are available, and withstanding the sort of weather patterns that existed. So these are things that, you know, of course, come from both local precedents. In some cases, it could be indigenous. It could be coming over from cultures that then settled over time. So it's really a collection of those things. But for the most part, you'd have to imagine that people gathered the materials to build those things within a pretty small radius. You know, only in the last, you know, several decades or half a century, I think, has that kind of expanded where people can, you know, go and buy that, you know, vinyl siding or whatever thing that is that they can get at a hardware store that gets materials from, you know, places much further away.
0: We're talking in a very Canadian context here. There isn't a European expansion that has taken place, but I guess I'm also curious, you know, as your portfolio becomes more international, how are you applying these lessons to completely different contexts? And perhaps why is it relevant? You know, we've got listeners who are designers in Sydney, and it's like, what can they learn from what's going on in Halifax? How can they take some of those lessons and apply it to the work that they're doing?
2: It's a big question, and it was certainly what was asked of us when we opened the Toronto office, where we would then be working in a very urban setting. You know, how would we apply these, I think, methods that we learned in Nova Scotia to somewhere more central. And the result is exactly the same. It really just comes down to

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1: Big, you know, now we're spread out a little bit, but all in all, like 20 people. And that, I think, energy in the studio is what I'm most excited about. And I think what draws people to our office, we just get really excited about ideas.
2: Should the art of making architecture be fun, or should architecture be fun?
1: I think both can be fun, you know, or rewarding or exciting. You know, I think they're all connected in some way, but that sort of excitement that is generally, you know, sparked by an idea, whether it's a sketch or a little sketch model or just us sitting around and talking about it, you know, the way that those ideas snowball into something that eventually finds its way in built form is really, really exciting.
2: Is there a project you're particularly excited about right now that you're working on?
1: Yes. From the outset, as much as I love working on houses with my team, there is something odd about that handoff of the house when it's done. You know, you're kind of a part of this process and you hand it off and you generally, you know, you might go back as a guest here or there, but there's something kind of funny about designing for so few people. And so public work has always been, I think, the goal, you know, designing places that I imagine going to with my family as a kid, or, you know, people in my kind of where I grew up using on a weekly basis. And so we're working on an incredible cultural project right now in the middle of Midtown Toronto. And it was just sort of recently written about, but there's more to come there. So it's been basically about a 2-year process of unveiling this project, but it involves 350 person theater, large kind of open gallery and community space, and then places for continuous learning over the course of someone's life. So it's really, I think, this beacon in the middle of the city that we won by competition, and it's actually happening. And so this not only is kind of the dream project in terms of something that we really aspired to, I think it's the best thing we've ever done.
2: That was Omar Gandhi. Next up, we are heading to Estonia. Grace, can the built environment actively foster human well-being?
3: Yeah, why not?
2: Okay, it's good, because it's a question that brought architects and scholars and design enthusiasts to the Estonian island of Saaremaa for an international seminar examining the legacies of two modernist masters, Alvar Aalto and Louis Kahn. Though their aesthetic styles diverged, both shared a belief that architecture should serve the physical and emotional needs of everyday life. Monocle's Petri Bertsov reports.
4: Places that create happiness was the title of a recent international architecture seminar organized by the foundations dedicated to two giants of modernism, Louis Kahn and Alvar Aalto. Held on the Estonian island of Saaremaa, Kahn's birthplace, the gathering brought together architects, scholars, students and curious locals. The objective? To examine how the built environment can foster well-being and what we can learn from the enduring legacies of Kahn and Aalto. At first glance, their architectural vernaculars couldn't be more distinct. Aalto's design language is defined by human scale, tactility, and warm, organic forms. Kahn's style, by contrast, leans toward the monumental and timeless. Yet beneath these aesthetic differences lies a shared humanistic core. Here's American architect and Kahn's grandson, Gregory Kahn Melitonov.
5: Especially in the institutional projects, something that might distinguish Aalto and Kahn is that the institutional projects of Kahn tend to be somewhat distilled, but at the same time, there is always a kind of translation of scale from the sort of big monumental geometries down to a very, very intimate human space. So I'm thinking, for example, of his library at Exeter, where the concept behind the design of the project was that a student would come to the library, select a book from the stacks, and bring it to the light to study. And at these carrels that are perpendicular to all the windows. So within these kind of large geometries, there's a very deliberate idea of what it means to be human, the human experience, and to be

0: inspired through architecture by other types of art and efforts of human achievement.
1: If we speak in more general terms about architecture and its role in contributing to the good life, contributing to happy societies and happy people, what do you see are sort of the key elements of architecture that can contribute to the good life? Is it, I don't know, I'm just, you know, is it the choice of material? Is it the scale? Is it the tactility? What kind of elements would you say are the key here?
0: I think that an architecture that's sort of rooted in its place in time always has a way of reflecting the character of the society that it's developed in. The use of craft and material has a lot to do with if a building is of its place, it reflects usually the craft traditions, which hold a lot of the memory of a culture, but also can demonstrate all the potential that humans are capable of as a way of a source of inspiration for future generations. And then, of course, there are more mundane things like quality of light, the incorporation of art and furnishings into a space to make it feel kind of welcoming, homey. At this conference, a theme that keeps coming back around and around again that's very prevalent in a lot of my grandfather's works is the placement of the fireplace, the hearth, and so forth. So there's sort of an interest for good architecture, I think, to tap into these very innate, universal desires for humans. But also, architecture is a very dynamic and exciting profession as it's pursuing the technology of the day. So that's always the tension of how buildings are striving to be better products of construction, of engineering, of sustainability, for example, but also maintaining these more universal, timeless qualities.
1: To explore Aalto's side of the equation, I turned to famed architecture scholar Sirkka-Liisa Jetsunen and asked what Aalto's work reveals about the relationship between physical space and human happiness.
2: Appreciating a person or persons, people in general, and taking into account that what are their needs and kind of being able to design something that answers to the needs and at the same time maybe gives some what we could call extra value. it could be a nice light to the room, it could be even for a small apartment, it could be an outdoor space. So and there are many possibilities, and then there is, which I consider an important aspect in Aalto's architecture in general, is this tactileness. That he, from the very first furniture design, he turned away from the metal framed Bauhaus chairs and started own line of wooden furniture.
3: From a very distant past, even though this building would have been completed only about 25 years.
1: That democratic ambition extended far beyond individual buildings into wider society. Tommy Lind is the CEO of the Alvar Aalto Foundation, and he explains how Aalto's work served well-being on both a personal and civic level.
4: The thing that we have been talking about for a long time now is the so-called humanistic approach to modern architecture and what it means to or meant to Aalto was that first of all the scale of things was very human and the way architecture approaches the questions of resolving problems in human life are very humane. These would be the ways I would describe architecture of the Aaltos, leading into comfort and people being more happy in where they live and where they work.
1: If we expand a little bit and we look at happiness not on the individual level only, but on a societal level, and all those beliefs in sort of reasoning for the standardized housing that, you know, people regardless of class and income deserve good design and good housing. Now, I see some kind of a link there as well to this entire society being satisfied with life.
4: Yes, and I'm sure that, for instance, Aino and Alvarado's interest in small apartments was part of this, because they wanted to design interiors even for very, very small apartments. They used same kind of details in the Villa Mairea, which was designed for the wealthy. And in Sunila, the workers' housing area near a pulp mill. This, sometimes in Swedish they say vakrare vardagsvara, which in English would be to have nice things in your everyday life, in all kinds of classes of income and different areas of the society.
5: It was very personal in the way Ruiz Khan had this idea of...
6: So what lessons can today's practitioners take from these two modernist masters? Here is Gregory Khan Melitonov once more.
0: Well, I think the fact that these architects did have a philosophy and that they professed their philosophy about architecture and its role in culture and society alongside with building these sometimes quite modest projects that really spoke to these much larger ideas. And I know it's always asking the architects to kind of make the next wave of inspiration, but it's also about the public. The role, at least in the States, the role of the architect has changed quite a bit. So we aren't necessarily in the same architects are not necessarily in the same position culturally as they were, nearly 100 years ago now, when they were entrusted with kind of reimagining all aspects. In fact, now it's much more that they might be coming to the project very late for kind of an interesting form or a material treatment or something like this. So I think that's really on architecture to educate the public as much as possible about what is possible and to actually create conversations that allow for more question about where do we collectively want to go and then meet that moment with physical structures.
6: For Monocle in Saaremaa, Estonia, I'm Petri Burtsov.
7: That was Petri Burtsov from Estonia. That is all for today's show. For more design stories, pick up a copy of Monocle magazine. The new issue is out now. Today's episode was produced by Hassan Anderson and Elliot Greenfield. I'm Nick Manise.
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9: 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Here's Napa.

0: Ear Monocle Radio Classic takes us to France. That was Kungs. Don't go anywhere. More music from all over the globe coming up next.
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0: We're rounding out this music hour with father-son duo Zeca Veloso and Caetano Veloso. Thank you very much for spending part of your days with me here on Monocle Radio. Enjoy the next few hours with Hassan Anderson.
1: You are listening to Monocle Radio in association with Chanel Watches. The silhouette of the J12 watch sets itself apart with its clean, precise lines. Yet once worn, it is its softness that stands out. Polished with diamond powder, the highly resistant ceramic that adorns it entirely feels as smooth as silk against the skin. A sensory appeal, painstakingly perfected for over a quarter of a century, that reveals the watchmaking excellence of Chanel. An invincible softness that becomes one with whomever wears it. Chanel Watches, official timekeeper of Monocle Radio.
2: It's 8 a.m. in Wellington, 2200 in Doha, 2000 here in London, and 1400 in Chicago. That's the time on Monocle Radio, brought to you by Chanel Watches. From Midori House in London, I'm Hassan Anderson with you for the next few hours up until midnight London time, bringing you into Sunday just about. And there's tons of good stuff to come over the next few hours on Monocle Radio, including the latest from the entrepreneurs, tons of great tunes from around the world, and up ahead, our very own Mariella Bevan talking to graphic designer and ceramicist Tina Sherrard. That is all ahead on Monocle Radio. And now it's time for Monocle Meets.
0: Hello, I'm Mariella Bevan, and today Monocle Meets graphic designer and ceramicist Tina Sherrard. After spending two decades creating worlds for films such as Once Upon a Time in Hollywood and The Batman, Tina made a pivot to clay, where she has gained a cult following for her unique pieces. She spoke to me about her graphic design work in Hollywood, how she balances creativity against copyright restrictions, and her work for clients including Chanel and Apple. I began by asking her what the role of graphic designer on a movie set entails.
3: Well, I started coming from advertising, so I had the skills of a graphic designer, and I wanted to get into film. I didn't know this job existed when I got in. And basically, I create all the ephemera, anything that is graphical that you see on screen. So I'm not involved with titles or the marketing. But if we build worlds in a film, you know, we might be filming in LA, but making it look like we're in Japan for whatever reason. Every store, vehicles, props, sometimes costume, I will develop patterns, logos, branding. Sometimes it's a very period film, in which case it's working on recreating frescoes, mosaic flooring patterns. It kind of goes the huge breadth of whatever is a graphic, so not just what you think of as a logo, but patterns, all those sorts of things I will create.
4: Yeah, and I wanted to get into a few of those different things. So I know you make some beautiful logos. Can you just describe what is the art that goes into making a really good logo?
3: Well, they're two very different worlds that I have done both in. So if you were to work in an ad agency or a branding company, a client comes with a brief and they want this identifying mark, whether it's typography or an icon, and you would develop something that is recognizable to their brand, right? And if in the real world, that can often take months and months of development. In a film, I have to do the same, probably for a fictitious product or company, and I might have a day or two. So I luckily have the skills to fall back on to create something that is recognizable, strong, you associate with the brand, but it also doesn't have to live for, say, 50 years or 20 years or, you know, go out into the practicalities of a real world marketing and branding campaign. I luckily just have to have it on screen for whatever it's needed for, and it doesn't have the same level of pressure.
4: Yeah, I guess there's not that pressure, but there is the fact that it's living on a screen rather than people seeing it in front of them with their eyes. So is that a different approach?
3: Well, the thing about film graphics, I always say, is that if I've done my job well, you shouldn't really notice them, because it's all about building a world. So if something is standing out on screen that is not really meant to be there, i.e. a signature scene that is wanted, or an actor, you probably have done too much look at me stuff. You want to build something, whether it's a set or a costume or a logo or a prop, that just seamlessly blends into the world that you're trying to build of the story you're trying to tell. And that is obviously hugely different depending on the film. So you want the strength, but you don't want to see it that it's so shouty.
4: One of the films that you've worked on, which does have an iconic image, is Once Upon a Time in Hollywood with Quentin Tarantino. And I was wondering how you construct a visual era that is so specific, but also make it your own, or is there something that I'm not picking up on as well?
3: No. I think that's a great question, because it's both of those. So one, Quentin very much wanted, and our wonderful designer, unfortunately, who she's no longer, Barbara Link, she grew up in LA, and he wanted someone who had lived in LA at the time and who knew it to create this world. So it was her. We had a fantastic researcher who delves into absolutely everything, what the storefronts look like, the clothes, everything. And a lot of that is recreation. So we would rebuild authentically stores where they were. But then there are also, Quentin's got a, as you know, different take on many things. So there's a lot of real history, and then there'll be things he'll remember from his childhood that may not be absolutely accurate, but he says, I want them there. They were of the time. So we'll do that. And then there's some things that are iconic that you don't know are going to become iconic, which are, say, the prop of the dog food, the wolf's tooth. So spoiler alert for anyone who hasn't seen it, it's used as a weapon in a very violent scene. And so legally, no product is going to want to be associated with a violent crime. So that's one of the issues with clearing. So I have to create a fictitious dog food, not to cause any legal problems, but then also something that suits the sensibility of the film and the director. So Quentin came up with the name Wolf's Tooth, and we did 5 different flavors, and they're very funny. There's a cat flavor and a raccoon flavor. And so that packaging actually became hugely iconic and ripped off, obviously, which is one of the benefits of something like that. So that's an interesting way of how you kind of bring in things that are believable of the period, but aren't real, and live amongst what were real products, say, over time.
4: And I guess that's the thing, there's the balance of what would have existed at the time, the creativity, but then you also have the copyright that comes into it, and you have to make sure that everything's abiding by the law. Does that interfere, do you think, with your practice? Has it become maybe...
3: Hugely.
4: Yeah. Have you found creative ways to deal with that?
3: Yes. So I am on first name basis with a lot of the legal and clearance at all the studios, because I spend so many moments talking to them about these issues. I would say the default stance of the studio is always to veer very on the safety side. So if they can go with the more generic, more boring, easy way out, they will. No offense to any studio head listening. And so you have to convince them. You have to kind of, it's a discussion of where the risk lies and how to adjust their worry, which is fair in today's litigious world. What I would say is you need a huge amount of curation skills. So we have things that we can use, like iStock. These are standard, pretty banal stock libraries that you can, you know, use, and they sign off our contracts. But on the whole, a lot of that work is pretty boring, and yeah, it's boring and unexciting, and it's reused by everyone. A perfect example is I just did that Michel Gondry Chanel video with Kylie Minogue, and so we had to recreate that whole bookstore that they wanted as an art house bookstore. That's what the brief was from Michelle. And I had to create 60 book covers. And that's very quick. Maybe I was on this job for 4 or 5 days. And so I knew that I had to look at largely imagery-based book covers. And I went into a stock library. And because I now know, one, I like to think I have taste and style, but I also now know how to look for the right sort of images. I knew the world that they were trying to create, and to use clever ideas of maybe taking a simple image, but yet being able to turn that with the title or the typography and the layout and the context into a chic book cover, which I like to think I did.
4: Yeah, no, definitely. I've seen the pictures of the commercial and they're beautiful. And I definitely wanted to ask you about that because I wanted to know just how much research goes into making sure that these titles feel both historically and culturally plausible to a French audience, as well as making sense with the codes of Chanel.
3: Yes, absolutely. Well, one, I do think in a job like this, you have to be interested in the world. So you can't just live in a sort of myopic, I mean, I'm in Los Angeles now, but American cultural world. So having lived all around the world, kind of reading a lot of international press and books and things, I like to think that I'm more worldly. That is one skill I think people should have. And then two, I took the idea of we were working with Chanel and that to try and put as many Easter eggs, as cheesy as that comment is, into the titles. So, you know, there were nods to some fashion items, and there was the, you know, Rue Cambon, and, you know, one book was maybe just a 31, and there were a lot of little nods to that as the title, and then they juxtaposed with the images. They sometimes were funny. You know, we had a Le Curiste, which was a kind of leather daddy book, which was kind of, I have to say, Chanel legal signed off on, which I love. But I put everything through to the client. The house legal, I know, looked at it, and they checked, one, if the books existed, if they felt it was suitable for their brand, and then came back with very few changes, actually.
4: I've been looking through, obviously, all the work that you've done, and there's so many beautiful examples. What also struck me was that they're quite different styles, and so I wondered whether how you approach different styles for different directors and matching their creative vision while also making it your own.
3: Yeah, that's a really interesting question, actually, because you can't have too much of your own signature. You know, I'm helping tell someone else's world. So that is, I take the tools and the skills I have, which are honed to me. But, you know, if I'm working on a Quentin Tarantino feature, I mean, a perfect example is I just finished the David Fincher second version of Part two of Once Upon a Time. So it is a Quentin script. It's a David Fincher film. And having worked with both of them, they're incredibly different directors, aesthetic, very different. I had to channel both of their tastes, the way they wanted to show the same stories, and make the two work together, which I think we have. There were some crossover items in these two films. But, on the Fincher one, it's a much more straightforward, it's a dark approach to things. Quentin, there's a, I don't want to say ridiculousness, because he's not ridiculous. There's sometimes an absurdness in the things he wants to tell that doesn't come through in a Fincher. So I have to follow who is the leader of the job. So the thing about being a creative in film, for me, is you have to be able to be a chameleon. That's the biggest thing.
4: And I also wanted to talk about your ceramics, because you have, would you say it's true that you've moved on to ceramics?
3: I'm doing both at the moment. I actually took up ceramics to get off the digital world of, you know, film and graphics. And it was a skill I took up about 15 years ago and then have since totally fallen in love with. And part of that is probably in relation to the last question, is as much as I love telling other people's stories, there's nothing of mine. There's no editorializing that I can do. So I've taken a lot of the world building that I do in films and kind of transcribed it into a very small physical piece, whether it's a lot of my work is narrative and it's very detailed and sometimes pretty absurd, but it's on a much smaller scale and it's my telling of a story, whatever it is. And so that's where I'm hoping to spend, I would say, the majority of my time.
4: And you've described graphic design as being very structured with a definitive outcome, and that the ceramics is the opposite. Can you speak a little bit more about that and what drew you to that lack of structure?
3: I think probably deep down I am an incredibly unstructured person who has had to work in a structured world. And I've built the tools that help me do that, and I didn't know any different. So once I got into working with clay, which is a very different medium and is very unforgiving, there's no undo. It taught me about patience initially and kind of working with the medium. And then I began to kind of love not planning what the piece was. So most of my pieces, I start to build something. I have an idea. Most of my inspiration actually comes from words. Someone asked me the other day about artist. And I said, actually, most of my stuff comes from stories or things I've read than an image. And it's normally something that's either irritated me, upset me, or I found ridiculous. And I want to take something from that and I start to build without a view of what it's going to be. And then I'm working in the work in progress. And I love that journey.
4: Amazing. And I just wanted to kind of finish by asking you, as you just said, you're working on film still, you're working on ceramics. What is next for you?
3: Well, I'm coming to the end of a very long project. I've been working on a Nancy Myers film, which is a totally new experience for me. It's, you know, obviously the aesthetic is very strong driver. But I think I'm going to take this time now that that finishes and just looking to work towards a body of work that hopefully for an exhibition next year in ceramics.
0: Thank you, Tina. I'm Mariella Bevan and this is Monocle Meets. 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And don't miss Who Monocle Meets next time.
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2: 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A wise decision, if I do say so myself, because we're about to take a little voyage across various parts of the world via the medium of some very great pop music. But we are starting right here in the UK with an artist called Collect 200.

always late. 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I need a holiday. He's always talking about Barcelona. 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

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The pub's always been a winner. 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It was Paris. I fucking knew it was Paris. 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

0: New Zealand's Lord with the Supercuts bringing us to a very short break. Don't go anywhere. We'll be back with great tunes after that.
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0: 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Still a few songs to go before we move into 2100 hours. We are rapidly heading towards that time here at Midori House in London. Up next, though, we're off to Brazil with Cassin.

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0: Whoa, that's Juniata Gatas with a dynamic ending to our hour, tipping us into 2100 hours very shortly. We'll be back with tons more music then, so stay with us.
1: You're listening to Monocle Radio in association with Chanel Watches. The strength of the Calibre 12.1 manufacture movement lies in its uncompromising robustness. Yet it is the infinite smoothness with which it delivers the seconds that guarantees the J12's flawless chronometric precision. Visible behind is a perfectly circular oscillating weight and 191 meticulously assembled components, reflecting the prowess of the Calibre 12.1. The embodiment of Chanel's watchmaking excellence with understated strength. Chanel Watches, official timekeeper of Monocle Radio.
0: It's 9 a.m. in Wellington, 2300 in Doha, 2100 here in London, and 1500 in Chicago. That's the time on Monocle Radio, brought to you by Chanel Watches. From Midori House in London, I'm Hassan Anderson. Now, a little later on, we'll be hearing the latest from the Entrepreneurs Monocle show, all about the great ideas of your brilliant business. Then after that, if you weren't tuned in to Monocle Radio as much as you should have been across the week, well, you've got a chance to catch up on the best this week on The Curator. Be sure to tune in for that. Up ahead, though, you've got to keep your dancing shoes on because we've got tons of great music coming to you from around the world. Stay tuned. Right, I told you to keep your dancing shoes on, and I was being deadly serious when I said that, because we're about to kick things off with the Marias from the US of A with Run Your Mouth.

0: Latin pop star Anasoft bringing us Pez there. They're from Mexico and they make wonderful music, a Monocle favourite for you. Tons more Monocle favourites coming your way just after this.
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0: 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Still a few songs to go before we move into the next hour, where we'll hear the latest from the entrepreneurs. Up ahead, though, it's Say She She.

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0: Charlotte Fever from France, bringing us to a short break. We'll be back with some Future Islands just after that.
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0: Now, if you ever needed an excuse to dance wildly around your living room, well, this next song is it. 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

0: Aaron Fraser bringing us some nice, calm Sunday emotions for our playlist, where it comes to a close. 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
1: 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Yet its greatest strength lies in its softness. Polished with diamond powder, it feels as smooth as silk against the skin. Combined with the Caliber 12.1 manufacturer movement, the exceptional material embodies all the expertise and cutting-edge technology of Chanel watchmaking. An invincible softness that becomes one with whomever wears it. Chanel Watches, official timekeeper of Monocle Radio.
0: It's 8 a.m. in Sydney, midnight in Bucharest, 2200 here in London, and 11 a.m. in Honolulu. That's the time on Monocle Radio, brought to you by Chanel Watches. Story House in London, I'm Hassan Anderson with you up until midnight London time. Tons of good stuff still to come, including the latest from the Entrepreneurs Monocle show, all about the great ideas of your big business. 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

0: Hello and welcome to The Entrepreneurs on Monocle Radio, the show all about inspiring people, innovative companies, and fresh ideas in global business. This week, we're off to Manila, where we'll hear from the founders of a hospitality group who have taken a delicious assortment of brands and Filipino comfort food to another level, growing from 10 to 85 restaurants in less than a decade. And they aren't stopping there.
1: We will continue to open our restaurants in neighborhoods where we are embraced. 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
0: Plus, we'll check in with the GM of the city's new Mandarin Oriental.
2: With Mandarin Oriental, our service, we anchor in the heart already of people from the Philippines. 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But at the same time, we also bring up front this legendary service that we have.
0: This is The Entrepreneurs with me, Tom Edwards. You're listening to The Entrepreneurs. We do have something a little special for you this week. We're on the road. Where are we headed? Well, I'm delighted to say I'm joined on the line now from Bangkok by the one and only James Chambers. Hello, James. How are you?
3: Hi, Tom. I'm very well, thank you.
0: Now, tell me, we're on the road. We heard the teaser at the top of the show. We're off to Manila. Tell me, how come you rocked up in Manila? What was on the agenda, James?
3: Well, as you know, Tom, I've got a very wide beat over here in Asia. And actually, the Philippines is one of those countries that's on the top of my list, or towards the top of my list. And I've been trying to go there more and more over the last few years. And the Moment Group is a F&B chain that I've been, you know, watching for almost a decade now. I first met them back in 2017 when I was doing a story on Manila. Back then, they were kind of an up-and-coming company with about 10 restaurants. And I wanted to go check in to see how they're doing now in 2026. And I sat down with them at their headquarters in Makati, and this is what they had to say.
1: Manila is very small, so we have a lot of mutual friends. And so we were hanging out a lot already. I've been an entrepreneur since I graduated from college. And our very first business actually was in retail with my partner, John, who's our third partner here at Moment. And one day, the commercial developers were like, you know what? We have this new development that we're putting up, and you could put your retail shops in it, but I know you guys love food so much, so you could also make it a restaurant if you wanted. And John was like, let's do that. And I said, why would we want to go from non-perishable to perishable goods? But 2012 was an amazing time in the Philippines where the dining scene was nascent, but it was really picking up. We loved food so much, we wanted to just give it a shot for fun. But we were so busy, we knew that we couldn't handle it purely ourselves. And Eliza and I were such good friends already. And her background is really hospitality. She had restaurants when she was younger. Her first job was in the Four Seasons in New York. So we asked her if she could be our managing partner in this new venture. And she said no. And she said no every month for 6 months. But one day, dusk in the summer, we had a couple of martinis. After one bottle of Grey Goose, she finally said, enough. I will do it, but I will only do one restaurant, and that's the deal. So we shook hands that we would only create one restaurant together. And it's been 15 years this year, and that's the only promise we've ever broken to one another.
3: Was the first restaurant Manam?
1: No, the first restaurant does not exist anymore. Okay. It was a barbecue restaurant called Q. And in its place today is actually our Japanese restaurant. So our third restaurant was actually Manam, which came 6 months later from our first restaurant because we were just so excited.
3: And that's the restaurant that you guys, I guess, are known for today, right? That's your most famous brand. It's Filipino comfort food. For our listeners who perhaps haven't tried it or haven't been to the Philippines, can you just give them a little bit of a flavor of the menu at Manam?
1: Manam is really a menu of Filipino dishes created by Filipinos who live in the Philippines. You know, it is inspired by the way we grew up eating Filipino in our household. So a lot of the dishes are inspirations or even recipes from our family. One of the most beloved dishes there is a sour soup made with short rib and watermelon called sinigang. And that's really a tribute to Eliza's mom's recipe. And so it has a lot of these dishes. And I think one great thing about Manam is that the menu is divided into dishes that are classics and dishes where we take some poetic license with them. I think what's nice about that is if you're craving something nostalgic and familiar, you can choose from the classic section. And if you're in the mood to experiment and to just discover something, you can choose from the twist section. I think that's what makes people come back to it a lot. Like, there's just so many occasions by which you can use the restaurant and the brand.
3: Talking about coming back to the restaurant, do you guys still eat at Manam? And Eliza, when you go, what do you order?
4: Oh, definitely. I eat Manam at least maybe once a week because it's comfort food for me. Filipino is one of the things that I think you grow up with, Filipino food, and just gives you a big hug. So as Abba said, the sinigang I go for because that's what my mom created. The sisig, which is a classic Filipino dish of a pork jowl, and a lot baby squid as well. There's like a lot of things to choose from. You don't just go for one dish or another. We have like 100 dishes in Manam, and I think it's a good awakening for, especially for foreign people to come, because we actually serve our dishes there small, medium, large. So even if I'm alone eating in Manam, I can have 3-4 dishes just to sample that and to eat my craving.
3: Last year was a pretty big year in the Philippines for the food scene. I mean, the Michelin Guide released their first guide to the Philippines. Congratulations, the Manam in Ayala Triangle was included.
4: Yes, thank you.
3: What has the last 12 months been like for that restaurant and also for the food scene here in Manila?
1: I think that it's wonderful for our dining scene, you know, to finally get a spotlight on the country. Like, I can say, like, people sometimes say, oh, the Philippine cuisine has been on a slow boil for a decade, right? And I think that's true. And I think it's reaching a tipping point, and there's so much interest now in our flavors and discovering our different dishes. So having the Michelin Guide come in last year was like this wonderful exclamation point to that. You'll see online people wanting to tick off everything on the list. So when we were there during the ceremonies, was one of the restaurants that cooked for the ceremonies. We were so fortunate to be alongside all these other amazing restaurants and chefs who had been flown in from other countries that are also Michelin recognized. And they were like, that's so amazing that there were so many restaurants that were put on the guide. And I think it's wonderful because Filipinos now are, not just Filipinos, but foreigners are more interested in going out and trying different restaurants in Manila at all different price points. And I think that's really good for the dining scene in general. For Manam, it's wonderful to be acknowledged by anyone, people that dine with us or different kinds of bodies. So to be recognized for a brand that we created to feed the Filipino on a weekly basis, a la carte, appropriately priced, I think is wonderful.
3: The Michelin Guide, bringing it here, it's a sizable investment. I mean, the government has to work with the Michelin Guide. There are other countries, particularly in Southeast Asia, are perhaps looking at the example of Philippines or Thailand who have done that and wondering whether it's worth it. From your perspective as entrepreneurs, do you think that's money well spent?
1: Yes, I think the Philippines is a beautiful country to discover. It's just that we don't maybe get enough spotlights for the different aspects of it. And it's not just the dining scene. It's the art scene. It's the destinations. It's the beautiful beaches. It's the culture. There's so many things to discover. So I think any effort made to showcase that and communicate that to adventurous eaters and travelers around the world, I think is wonderful for the country.
3: What's missing? Because you guys have incredible hospitality, right? You're extremely warm and welcoming. You have these incredible beaches. You have this cuisine. The art here is amazing to anyone who's lucky enough to come here to the art fair every year. Why aren't you suffering from over tourism? Why aren't you guys complaining about there being too many people here? What's missing? Why aren't more people coming?
4: I think definitely the infrastructure. If you compare our infrastructure with our neighbors in Southeast Asia, we have the least ways to get here. I mean, we have 7,100 islands, right? And to get to those islands, those beautiful islands, you still have to cross Manila. Unlike when you try to go to Bali, there are straight flights to Bali. We have no flights, international flights, going to our wonderful islands of Boracay, Palawan, and Siargao. So I think that kind of infrastructure of where people can get around is really what's lacking today. And hopefully the government will get there someday.
3: Well, I mean, one of the best things they seem to have done is obviously step out the way and privatize the airports. I mean, when I arrived, there's noticeable changes. Is that experience that you have as people who live here, is it easier to transit through the airport these days?
4: Oh, definitely. Definitely. Now it's like, I feel like we're in Hong Kong or in Singapore, that you get out of your plane in 10, 20 minutes, if you don't have to wait for your luggage, you're out the door. Even getting out of the Philippines now is actually even easier. So we're getting there, not at the pace that we all want to be, but we're getting there.
3: Anything you would like on your wish list for the government to do next? What more could they be doing?
5: A lot more.
3: Any ideas that you'd like to suggest?
4: I mean, definitely we need better transportation. We need better public transportation, for example, to get from one place to the other, right? We need that. We need a better airport in terms of this airport can probably last us, I would say, maybe 5-10 more years. But at a certain point in time, we really need to move somewhere else. Case in point, for example, the flights now that are going to our well-known beach destinations are moved to another city in Clark, which is an hour and a half away, or even 3 hours or even 4 hours when the traffic is there. So the tourism for those places are down. And there's really no solution to this day as to how to now have better transport for people who are coming from Manila. I mean, imagine if you landed from Bangkok. Now you have to take another 2 hour, 3 hour car ride to go to your next flight just to take it to another island. And like before, you just hop 10 minutes, you're there on the next plane, right? So these are the solutions that they really need to find. So maybe a better place or better transportation to and from those two airports.
3: Last time I met with you guys was 2017, almost 10 years ago. And back then, Rodrigo Duterte was in power. It was the height of the war on drugs. Since then, we've had COVID, who knows how many floods. But here we are, 2026. I just want to get, first of all, a kind of a mood check for the kind of business community in Manila. You know, you're entrepreneurs, you're plugged into the scene here. When you talk to other entrepreneurs, how do you feel right now about business in Manila in 2026?
1: I think it's no secret that there are so many improvements that can happen in the country on all levels. But if you take a look at Manila today, you'll see that it's bustling and vibrant and growing. And that's despite all of the handicaps that we have. And I think that if there was just more concerted effort at all levels to really focus on nation building, I can only imagine how far we can go. I think that the private sector does a lot in this country to push things forward. I think a lot of our GDP is really local consumption, right? And we're so fortunate with that. I think it's the 100 million people also in this country, and happy people at that. We just need better infrastructure. And when I mean infrastructure, I don't just mean physical infrastructure. I mean the scaffolding of a nation. What I'm trying to say is a very young country. And I think the youth is very aware now, very self-aware. Everyone's plugged in. And hopefully that awareness will instigate real progress and really allow the government to really put discipline in action and focus on giving us a nation that this country deserves.
3: And Eliza, how has the business grown in that time? We spoke in 2017. I can't remember how many restaurants and bars you had at that time, but I mean, you promised to open only one. I mean, how many do you have in 2026? And I know you've also expanded overseas. I mean, can you give us an update on where things stand right now?
4: Okay, so today we have around 85 doors. I think when we spoke in 2017, we probably had 10.
3: I think so, yeah.
4: Yes, we probably had 10 or 12. Today we have 85 doors. Actually, during COVID, we stopped expanding. It's actually when things opened up is when we really started opening more and more. Business has been very good for us. We have around 5,300 people now. So that translates to, I always, you know, talk about it, that That means we are taking care of around, let's say, any 20 to 25,000 people because they have their own families, mm-hmm. right? Which makes us feel that we're also contributing in that way to the economy and to the country. Mm-hmm. But in terms of business-wise everywhere else, I think food has been pretty good. Despite what COVID happened, everybody got together and really helped the community. Mm-hmm. And food is everybody's. We don't eat for nutrition. We really, it makes us all happy. And I think it's a continuing saga in that sense, right? And that's why it's nice that now we're 80 stores strong. We have 5 stores now in Cebu that we opened last year. We opened one in Singapore called Hyop, which also got recognized by the Michelin Guide. So we're pretty happy and future is bright.
3: Other entrepreneurs always like us to find out from fellow entrepreneurs how you fund the expansion, the growth. So going from 10 or maybe a dozen in 2017 to 85 now, I mean, that's quite an incredible growth. How have you managed that?
1: Yeah, so of course, in the beginning, we would fund it through lines and loans. And, you know, we're very fortunate that we've been in business since we were like very young, for out of university. So we're able to build good relationships with the finance industry, the banking industry. And then, you know, it's like a rolling stone gathers more moss, right? So right now, we're able to internally generate what we need for expansion, you know, and that puts us in a really good position. And I think one thing is that we don't scale for scale's sake. I always say that, yes, we have 85 doors and one little door in Singapore. But I think for every door that we've opened, we've turned down 2 doors. I don't believe today that success is measured anymore in footprint. I believe it's measured in productivity per square foot, if you'd like to call it that. And that's always how we've chosen to grow. What spurs our growth is really that our same shop trajectory is increasing year on year. We're trying to build Moment to be an institution that outlasts us, the brands before us. We want it to serve generations of Filipinos, not just this current one. And that means you have to be actually very concerted in how you grow and how you expand and how you scale. And I think when you do it that way, you're able to also, your success keeps up with the growth rate that you want.
3: So, final question on the future, what's next? You've grown, I guess, in the last 10 years by a multiple of 8. If you were to continue that over the next 10 years, you'd be up to 600, I think, if my maths holds up. but in all seriousness, the next few years, what have you got in the cards? You mentioned earlier that you're opening a new office. I mean, what else is coming up for the Moment Group?
1: I really like to think that our vision is that we can really become like a long horizon, like cultural institution for the country. It's a very young country. And today we just happen to express ourselves through hospitality. And I think food is really one of the great mediums for us, right? So we will continue to open our restaurants in neighborhoods where we are embraced, open our doors to that. We're highly creative. We create everything that we do in-house. So it's very hard to stop creating. We haven't created since the pandemic, actually. So next year will be a year of a lot of creations, entering new categories, new cuisines. And I think our real big vision also now is to help bring Filipino flavors outside of our shores, not just to Filipinos who are hankering for the flavors of home because they live so far away, but also to all kinds of adventurous eaters around the world that want to discover a new cuisine. And you know, we've got a taste for it in Singapore. We're so proud to say that Filipinos come and bring foreigners to eat at our little restaurant there. But today, 8 out of 10 tables are foreigners. And that's really lovely because, I mean, it's a new cuisine, right? And so that excites us. And we hope to be able to play a part in that, in like bringing Filipino flavors to the world. So there's a lot going on. And I guess that's why we need that second building. But we're excited about it. And it still inspires us. And for as long as that is the case, we will continue to create.
3: And Eliza, building on what Abhijit said about Filipino cuisine being this something that's been talked about for years, a bit of a slow boil. I've heard it off and on.
4: 10 years ago,
3: it's just ready to become the next trend, but it never quite makes it. But does it feel like it is it's still bubbling up? And any evidence you've seen? I mean, there's Filipino restaurants popping up in London, and I mean, it's a bit stronger, I guess, in America. But what have you seen? Are you confident that this time it's going to happen?
4: I think it's been happening. You have Kasama in Chicago, who they just won their first star, and you have second star. They have lines outside the door. In London as well, there's a few restaurants opening. And we were just in New York a couple of months ago, and there were a few Filipino restaurants that were also coming up. I think it's happening slowly but surely. And I mean, Michelin being here as well, it was a good thing. And really, people talking about it is one thing, but really, as Abba was saying, people eating it is a different thing. And it's nice to see how, I guess, the world is

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1: That's what makes it so special, but also makes it hard. It's harder to be legible because of that, right? I think it's beautiful that around the world, Filipinos are creating their own Filipino restaurants with their own points of views of how they were raised, where they were raised. And I think that's really wonderful and beautiful. And then you come to the Philippines and you eat in a place like Mana, for instance, which is created by us, where people who live and continue to live and were raised, born and bred in the Philippines. So I think it's about making sure that people can understand all the different facets of the cuisine in a way that makes it legible to them. And then that can help people start to crave those flavors, right? And I think that's the next jump, that's the next hurdle, right? And we'd love to be a part of that one.
2: That was Abba Napa and Eliza Antonino, co-founders of The Moment Group. And you can find out more by heading to momentgroup.ph. You're listening to The Entrepreneurs. Still with me on the line from Bangkok is James Chambers. And James, how does that the success of this group fit into the bigger scene? Such a dynamic economy, of course, in Manila, but more widely, you know, nationwide. Incredible expansion opportunity across the piece. How does this fit into the kind of bigger picture? I don't know, the sort of current status. What's the direction of travel?
3: Well, the Philippines is, I think, one of the most, I guess, overlooked and underappreciated places in this part of the world. I mean, in Southeast Asia. If I were to ask you any question about somewhere like maybe Thailand or Singapore or Hong Kong, you'd probably have an answer. But when it comes to the Philippines, if I was to ask you to name another successful startup or company to come out of that country, I'm not sure if I should put you on the spot, but you'd probably struggle. So, you know, for the Moment Group, they are using food as an avenue to try and kind of educate people and spread a bit of awareness and Filipino soft power outside of the country. So the fact that they've managed to build their company up to something with, you know, 85 outlets and expand to Singapore is going to be very helpful in, you know, attracting attention to the country as a whole.
2: Well, yeah, and to that point about expansion and a focus on the country as a whole. That wasn't all you did, was it, in Manila, James? I think people who know Monocle know there's no resting on laurels. We're always busy, our reporters, when they venture out into the field. Another interesting hospitality take from a business, an institution, even greater scale, working with some different kind of considerations. But let's enjoy a little of this. Who else did you meet whilst you were there?
3: So while I was there, as you said, Tom, we don't just go and see the people we're interviewing for the magazine, the radio. We go and try and find news stories and see what else is going on. So I was, you know, running around town as much as you can when you have the traffic that Manila does. And one of the people I went to call on was the GM of the new Mandarin Oriental, Mr. Frank Droyan, who's a Frenchman, and he's landed in the Philippines from Macau.
2: James, that sounds like a great tale, the Frenchman in Manila via Macau. What kind of things were you kicking around?
3: Well, I mean, one of the things I was thinking as I drove from the airport into the city, I mean, I should say that's one of the big things that has changed in Manila is the airport. It's much smoother these days. But I was riding into town, into my hotel. One of the things that caught my eye was the Dusitani, which is a Thai hotel chain. And it just made me think that the Philippines doesn't really have its own global hotel brand. And that's perhaps something that business people and entrepreneurs in the country should be looking at. But, you know, I was there to go and speak to, you know, the GM of the Mandarin Oriental, which is reopening at the end of this year after being away for 12 years. It's very hotly anticipated opening because there hasn't been anything of the like for a long time, and they're hoping that it will bring a bit more tourist traffic back to the country, because boy, do they need it. If you look at the numbers, Hong Kong has had about 36 million visitors this year, and the Philippines as a country of 117 million people has only had 4. So their tourism industry is very small by comparison. And they're hoping that having a big name like this open a brand new hotel smack bang

0: in the middle of one of the nicest parts of town is really going to start bringing international tourists and investors back to the capital to see what else is going on.
1: Well, yeah, let's have a little listen to the conversation.
2: I wasn't expecting, you know, so much cheering because it was such a place where people have memories. Everyone I speak to, I have a chat, and then they say, Frank, can I tell you something? I have this and this memory into the hotel. And they have a personal connection. If this is because they had their wedding, if they've fallen in love, they did a business meeting, it really depends for different people. And so I think that's very special for people. I think it's also special for many people which have worked with us in the past, because they're knocking at our door and saying, I want to join, I want to come back.
3: So what are your first impressions of life in the Philippines? You've been here over half a year now. You know, it's not your first time in Asia, though. You've got plenty of experience working in hotels here. What's it like living here?
2: I think it's very fortunate because I live in Makati and I work in Makati. And the chance to see also outside of Makati, I went to Cebu, I went to Palawan. I could see what the nature is all about. So I had the glimpse of the diversity, and I think it would take me a long time to discover everything because there are 7,000 islands. I think first impression, because that was your question, it's very easy to navigate because everybody speaks English, and the hospitality has a lot of potential to make a name internationally. That's what we're trying to do with Mandarin Oriental, our service culture, our reputation, and also the fact that we anchor in the heart already of people which are from the Philippines. We really want to make sure that we also speak out that it's a great place for service and hospitality.
3: We just did a tour of the hotel under construction with the hard hats on. What are the things you would highlight for our listeners? What are the things you're excited about, the elements of the hotel that you think your guests will be particularly interested in?
2: I think it's the sense of place. So the feeling that you are part of something which is about the Philippines, that you come and travel, and it's not a cookie cutter, it's a Mandarin Oriental. And as we do so well with Mandarin Oriental, we embrace this local heritage. But at the same time, we also bring up front this legendary service that we have with our group all around the world. It's about the Asian grace, and is about the handcrafting and all the chefs. You spoke to me about the laundry and the uniforms. Obviously, you know, the person which is behind the scene and doing this, and they're no legend. They know how to make all this happening for a guest stay. Is critical.
3: The hotel isn't going to open yet for a few more months. What type of guests are you expecting to receive at your hotel, and who are you targeting?
2: So historically, there is a large part of corporate business which comes to the Philippines, and they will naturally come to the hotel for better service, better product. But I hope that we are able to reach out to guests around the world to show them the quality of service that the Filipinos can showcase to the rest of the world. So people which are well-traveled, multi-generational, people which are coming for a reason of traveling. So you see a lot of people which, some of them, they know the Philippines already. We cater to them, but I hope that we can also reach out to the people which are the first timers into the Philippines and fall in love with the Philippines.
3: One of the special parts of the hotel is you have a helipad on top of the building. You mentioned that if guests were that way inclined, they could fly from your hotel to one of the islands. So I just want to get a recommendation, a tip for our listeners. If you were fortunate enough to be choppering from the Mandarin Oriental in Makati to one of the islands in the Philippines, which one would you suggest and why?
2: Yeah, I'm sure I still have time to discover more from the Philippines. But what has really impressed me the most was Palawan and the beaches that are immaculate, and the fact that you can go from one beach to another one with a little boat and you feel that you're completely alone. And I think that's very special. Yeah. yeah, the fact that you can come to here to Makati, spend some time, discover a busy city and connecting with art, culture, and afterwards connecting with more nature, I think it's very special.
1: That was the GM of the new Mandarin Oriental Makati Manila chatting to James Chambers earlier. And you can find out more about the forthcoming opening by heading to mandarinoriental.com/Manila. And that's all for this episode of The Entrepreneurs. We'll be back at the same time next week. The program's edited by Jack Dewars and produced by Christy O'Grady. 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
1: Yeah. 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

0: Can I get your number?
1: South Korea's Shiny, a Monocle favourite right there, a classic through and through. 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
2: Bienvenue to the Monocle Café in Paris. 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À bientôt!
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0: Annalisa from Italy bringing our playlist to a close. 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
1: You are listening to Monocle Radio in association with Chanel Watches. The strength of the Calibre 12.1 manufacture movement lies in its uncompromising robustness. Yet it is the infinite smoothness with which it delivers the seconds that guarantees the J12's flawless chronometric precision. Visible behind is a perfectly circular oscillating weight and 191 meticulously assembled components reflecting the prowess of the Calibre 12.1. The embodiment of Chanel's watchmaking excellence with understated strength. Chanel Watches, official timekeeper of Monocle Radio.
0: It's 11 a.m. in Auckland, 7 a.m. in Tokyo, 2300 here in London and 1500 in San Francisco. That's the time on Monocle Radio, brought to you by Chanel Watches. From Midori House in London, I'm Hassan Anderson with you for just under one more hour. Still lots of great stuff to come though, including the best of the week at Monocle Radio. If you didn't have a chance to tune into everything, well, our fine curators have selected some of the best that we've aired this week, and that show is coming up next. That, plus a few tunes, is all ahead on Monocle Radio. Now it's time for The Curator.
2: Hello and welcome to The Curator on Monocle Radio with me, Chris Chermak. Over the next 60 minutes, we'll bring you some of the very best interviews and reports from the past week of coverage here on Monocle Radio, with highlights from our studios here at Midori House and from around the world. This week, we meet the co-founder of YouTube, Steve Chen, to hear whether the platform, by opening up content to everyone, has ended the role of the media as gatekeepers.
3: I never thought 15 years ago I would be using my own platform to service this need. And so I think that it's grown a lot to be, I think, that fundamental idea that you completely remove the gate for anybody to be able to upload content.
2: After that,
4: of course, I'm not originally Finnish, but I have lived here for a long time, and I don't think about it anymore because it takes me 20 seconds and I'm naked and I'm ready for Löyly.
2: We take a relaxing trip to the world's sauna capital, which, as you guessed, is in Finland. All that and much, much more over the next hour here on The Curator with me, Chris Chermak. Welcome to this episode of The Curator. We begin today's show with one of the biggest news stories from the week. On Wednesday, a Fly Dubai flight from Dubai to Tel Aviv was suddenly diverted to Saudi Arabia, a country with no diplomatic ties to Israel. It has become clear that the pilot, an Omani national, had attempted to crash the plane with around 180 mostly Israeli passengers on board. The co-pilot, an Indian national who was stabbed in the process, has been hailed by Indian Prime Minister Narendra Modi and others for his heroic efforts in opening the cockpit door, allowing passengers and crew to subdue the pilot. Well, all this week, the Monocle team has been in Abu Dhabi for LiveX, the Livability and Investment Exhibition, and it was there that Inzamam Rashid, Monocle's golf correspondent, spoke to Yossi Shelly, Israeli ambassador to the United Arab Emirates. As details of the diverted Fly Dubai flight continued to emerge, Inzi began by asking about the security concerns on the flight.
5: Look, until this incident happened, we trust the UAE, we trust Al Al, we trust all the aviation. I flew, my, let's say, 50 years of flying as an adult. I fly with all the companies. So I never saw that someone can infiltrate in this motive or another. Even last week I flew, so now it's been one thing. After something happens, now the authorities here, and I think all over the world, now we'll check not only the passenger, like, security ask you where you come, where you go, check your bag. Maybe you should take care of the pilots. Not that if you have a license to fly a plane, it doesn't mean that, you know, because the plane is a big weapon if it's not taken care of. And one thing, just for the security, I would give you just, you know, that in every closed room there is a tool to break the window. When there is emergency, the door closed and now there is fire or something, so they have to jump from the window. So to break the window, there is a tool. Apparently, this tool was used to attack the other pilot.
6: That's your understanding?
5: Yes, because people don't come with knife and, you know, all that. So suddenly you were. But if you have, because this is like in buses, if you drive in buses, you know, there's a small hammer. You know that in case of fire, you have to break the window. Maybe use this. But this is not just for the, you know, the wow. But let's give them the chance to solve it.
6: But on that point of security, you said maybe there should be more security measures to look at the crew, pilots going on board. Obviously, this pilot went through the fly-by training, managed to get on. There are suggestions that he could have Omani nationality. What are you hearing specifically around that? And are there any concerns about this man that had maybe been raised previously to the embassy here and to the security forces?
5: Look, I don't know nothing about this guy. I'm not aware of training. I'm not aware what questions you ask you when you go. I know as I was nominated as an ambassador, they asked me to fill 10 kilos of papers about my childhood, etc. I hope that everything is like this. It's suddenly or sometime things happen, you know, for many reasons. Let's be patient for maybe 2 or 3 days and we arrive to the conclusion. I'm sure that the real motive will pop up.
6: And then the other side of the security element is, yes, there's the pilot and the co-pilot side, but in fact on the aircraft itself there has been heightened tensions in this region, as we know, and there has been warnings, level 3, I think, to Israelis in the UAE in terms of travel advice. Was there Israeli security on board this plane in case there was an issue like this to happen?
5: I cannot comment on the security issues. And that's it.
6: You will know as the ambassador about the security tensions in the region. And so is there more security for UAE Israeli traffic?
5: It depends the companies that fly. It depends the threats that you have online. I will not open it, but if you don't have any threat, a flight between Swedish to France, so no need to put extra. So I think those authorities that are dealing with security, you know, Israel, you just see our inspection. So sometimes the measures are very strict.
6: But you know, Mr. Ambassador, wouldn't you, if there was extra security on flights going to and from Israel and the UAE, right? Given the security situation that we are in this region right now.
5: No comment.
2: That was Yossi Shelley, Israeli ambassador to the UAE, speaking with Inzamam Rashid, Monocle's Gulf correspondent, on Thursday's edition of The Briefing. And it is with Monocle's LiveX coverage that we stay for our next highlight. Monocle's editor-in-chief Andrew Tuck and Gulf correspondent Inzamam Rashid spoke with the American commentator Tucker Carlson to discuss the issue of trust in journalism and his past support for the Iraq War. In this highlight, they began by discussing the impact of the wars in Iran and Ukraine on Europe.
7: I think Europe is going to be the main victim of this. I don't think the Europeans understand it quite. At the leadership level, they're determined to have a whole new war to their east. Their leadership has gone insane, and if they don't pull back, they'll be destroyed. That's a message that I have brought to friends and family in Europe, and I'm scoffed at and called a Russia lover, which I'm not, or a Putin toady, which I'm not. But I'm just worried that the most beautiful and open-minded and productive countries in the world are at risk of being destroyed through self-harm. You know, these are wars that the world didn't need and that Western leadership has insisted on. It's a kind of suicide, and I don't really understand why it's happening, but I'm determined to do whatever I can with the tiny power that I have, which is really no power at all, but just the voice that I have just to stop it.
8: But Tucker, those are the connecting themes between those two wars. You believe both are unnecessary wars and peace could be found even at this moment?
7: Well, they're deranged. I mean, not only not necessary, they're both suicidal, and you're watching harm come to the best countries in the world, both in the GCC and to the Western nations, but in particular to Western Europe. And I think this will all be obvious in the next 6 months, but people who are interested in history are still debating why the First World War happened, which destroyed, you know, the British leadership class and destroyed Britain, has never recovered from that war. And over 100 years later, we're still debating why it happened. Why did they do that? No one can remember if they knew. And I have thought for my entire life, I'm 57, you know, that's the most amazing thing that ever happened in history, the destruction, the self-destruction of Europe in that war from 1914 to 1918. That could never happen again, and yet you're seeing it happen right now. And I am totally determined to make that point again and again and again. And I've never been warmly received for saying that. People hate me for saying that, but it's true. And we're on the cusp of it right now. And I think it's just so important to pull back, because what is the point? You know, no one good is going to win from this.
8: Can I ask you a different question? We're a few weeks out from the midterms. The power of the media in the old days, the legacy TV channels calling the election one way or the other. You say you have a small amount of influence today. But what's fascinating is that, especially in the US, that media world has fractured in a huge way. The power of the Foxes and the CNNs to guide people through elections has completely changed. How do you see the world of media that you're in, the channel that you run, playing a part in the debates around the midterms?
7: Well, I just want to be clear, because it became clear to me that I have no power at all. I marshaled every resource that I had to try and stop the current war, and I failed. So demonstrably, I have no power. I wish I did. I don't. But CNN and Fox have even less power, and they frittered away their power by lying on behalf of various administrations. They are tools of institutional power. They've been revealed as that. And the currency, of course, in media is trust between the broadcaster and the audience, and they've squandered theirs. So they are irredeemably broken. They will be gone in my lifetime, I believe, soon. And they will not be missed by me. I worked at CNN for 10 years. I worked at Fox for 15, so I know a lot about it. And they have no credibility left at all. And they're despised, and rightly so. Will they be replaced by something better? I sure hope so. That's not guaranteed, but I hope so.
8: And how important is that word, trust, in the work that you do? Because you have a very committed audience, you have incredible viewing figures, but people come to you for a certain take on the world, and they like to be challenged by your perspective. You're not railroaded anymore by party politics. You seem to surprise people sometimes with the people you speak up on behalf of or don't. But for you, how important is that word, trust, in what you deliver?
7: It's all we have. I mean, I don't command an army. I don't have government agencies. I've got 50 employees as opposed to 5 million in the U.S. government. So I have, again, no real power. The only thing that we have, or anyone in media has, is the trust of the audience. And that can evaporate instantly if you're caught lying. And they have been. And so all I would say is my perspective changes constantly as the evidence comes in. And a lot of the ideas that I had 10 years ago turned out to be absurd. And I was wrong, and not just wrong, but provably wrong. I advocated for things that were disasters, including the Iraq War. So the only recourse I have is honesty. That's it. And if you're wrong, just admit it. And people are very forgiving. In fact, I think it increases your credibility when you admit that you have limits to your insight and that you're an absurd person, because we're all absurd on some basic level because we're human. We're not gods.
8: Do you think whatever happens in the midterms, it will nudge the administration in one way or the other? Or do you think that now, because so much is not really put through the houses, that actually it's not going to make a huge difference what happens in the
7: next few
8: weeks?
7: President acts with unrestrained authority on foreign policy in violation of our Constitution, but that's a long-standing tradition in the United States. The president can do whatever he wants abroad without Congress reining him in. And I think once the Republicans lose this coming set of elections in November, the president's only power, the only things that he can achieve, are in the foreign policy realm. And because of that, I worry that the U.S. will accelerate in its conflict with Iran. And by accelerate, I mean use weapons of mass destruction. And I think that's therefore the most dangerous kind of moment of our lifetimes. I hope I'm wrong. I've been wrong many times, but I certainly worry about that specifically. And I worry that the conflict between NATO, driven by the United States, but at the expense of Europe, will also accelerate. And I don't think the populations of Western nations understand how close they are to something truly catastrophic, both with Iran and with Russia.
2: The American commentator and journalist Tucker Carlson there, speaking to Monocle's editor-in-chief Andrew Tuck and our Gulf correspondent Inzamam Rashid. And to wrap up some of the highlights from our LiveX coverage all this week in Abu Dhabi, we turn next to Thursday's edition of The Globalist. Monocle's Gulf correspondent Inzamam Rashid spoke with the YouTube co-founder Steve Chen, who began by discussing whether YouTube, by opening up content to everyone, had ended the role of the media as gatekeepers.
3: If you had pointed out to me, even 5 years ago, much less when I departed from YouTube in 2010, what YouTube was going to be like, how it would serve as the content platform, not just for at that time when we started, like user-generated 30 seconds of content, a minute of content, but it's the place where people are getting what their news sources, their education, their science, like how-to videos, how to play a music. And sometimes I just question myself even like, and watching a video, maybe it's a political debate or something. And I never thought 15 years ago I would be using my own platform to service this need. And so I think that it's grown a lot to be, I think that fundamental idea that you completely remove the gate for anybody to be able to upload content. And I think people love that idea that first they download the app, they watch videos, and then there's an upload button in there. And somebody, they're gonna try that and realize how low that barrier to entry is, and that they could also become one of the, instead of being the viewer, the watcher, they become the content creator that's behind this content, right? And I think that that's really what's driven this multiple cycles of revolution of like where people are getting music and people are getting now Hollywood is actually endorsing it. You have YouTube and the Super Bowl and and YouTube and NBA and all this content that's actually that's put onto YouTube that I wouldn't have thought YouTube was the platform for that 15 years ago.
9: But then there is also this element, and coming back to particularly news sphere, there is this kind of element of misinformation as well, which is obviously a huge worry. I wonder whether you look back at some of the content that's on YouTube now and look back at when you did found it and the years that you were there, whether you kind of have or feel any responsibility for the misinformation that the kind of architecture that you create has perhaps enabled.
3: One, I think that the idea of false information, fake news, I think that really elevated at a point that was sort of years after I left YouTube. But even during that period that I was there, I think...
9: You were there during a lot of elections and U.S. So elections.
3: I think that's,
9: particular.
3: I mean, that's a great point, right? I think you look at anything where, and just about everything fits into this large bucket where the, in the U.S., for example, the two sides don't agree on sort of political issues. And the same event happens, and it depends on if you're watching it on Fox News or if you're watching it on CNBC, you're going to get completely different interpretations of what happened. Now, which one of them was the fake news and which one was the true news? And how do you look at a video that's 5 minutes in length and determine the trueness of it versus what was fake and what was not?
9: Who is it up to decide that?
3: I think in a way, when I was there, I think there were areas where it was obviously fake news, or there was obviously it was fake. But then there's a big area gap in between where, depends on who's watching, they're going to agree and disagree with that content, and they're going to be on polar opposite sides of that piece of content. And so as a platform, do you take that down or do you leave it up as a recommendation engine? Do you try to recommend that video to somebody that has watched? And I think it's a very difficult question of what exactly is fake news. And I think it's t- to do that and to be objective about it, to be able to say that every time we watch this piece of content, it'll always fall in the bucket of content that we're going to take down versus content that we're going to keep up.
2: YouTube co-founder Steve Chen there speaking to Monocle's golf correspondent Inzamam Rashid at LiveX in Abu Dhabi for Thursday's edition of The Globalist. You're with The Curator, our weekly highlights show here on Monocle Radio. I'm Chris Chermak. Our next highlight comes from the latest edition of the Foreign Desk Explainer. Javier Milei is rattling Argentina's old Falklands saber again. But is this latest legal threat over offshore oil a serious strategy, domestic theater, or merely another chapter in history's strangest recurring argument? Here is Monocle's contributing editor, Andrew Muller.
10: Listeners of a certain age, especially British and Argentinian listeners of a certain age, may recently have discerned a few familiar sounding notes being struck. Bellicose nationalist leader of Argentina, beset by economic crisis, rampant inflation, collapsing currency, ailing manufacturing sector, absolutely hilarious headline interest rate, and so forth, starts harumphing about the injustice of British sovereignty over the Falkland Islands, about 1,900 kilometres from Buenos Aires, about seven times that distance from London.
11: Argentina seizes the Falklands after a brief gun battle.
10: In 1982, circumstances which were not dissimilar led to war, and to the defeat of Argentina's military and the humiliation of its leaders, and very shortly afterwards to the collapse of Argentina's military dictatorship and the restoration of Argentinian democracy. The current beneficiary of the latter knock-on effect, President Javier Milei, has been on something of a journey where his attitude to the Falkland Islands, or what Argentinians insistently call Las Malvinas, are concerned. When Milei was running for office in 2023 as a Yahoo outsider, it was one of few subjects about which he appeared actually reasonable, verging occasionally on indifferent. He spoke of accommodating in any future diplomatic settlement the wishes of the 3,500 or so Falkland Islanders and sympathised that they would anyway probably, quote, not want to live in a miserable country as we have currently. More audaciously, Milei praised Margaret Thatcher, the British Prime Minister who, in 1982, ordered that the Falklands be retaken, as one of the great leaders in the history of humanity. Which, for context, is a bit like running for office in, say,

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1: Has given the United Kingdom a deadline of a couple of weeks or so to cease work on an offshore oil field in the Falklands vicinity. The Sea Lion project, a British-Israeli joint venture, or face legal action. The specific legal action would be a petition to the Hamburg-based International Tribunal for the Law of the Sea, demanding that it order a halt to Sea Lion. The tribunal's judgments are legally binding, but it has no means of enforcing them, a factor which may become important if Malay really wants to push his luck. We'll come back to that. The Foreign Desk Explainer confesses that its expertise in the law of the sea is elementary at best, but will nevertheless assert that it struggles to see Argentina's case. The Falkland Islands have been administered by the United Kingdom since 1833. They have never since, aside from those few weeks in 1982, been possessed by Argentina. The people who live on the Falkland Islands have held two referendums on keeping the Union Jack flying over their home. In 1986, 96.45% said aye. In 2013, 99.8%. Argentina's entire argument rests on proximity, though by roughly the same logic, Australia would be justified in seizing New Caledonia from France. If we take as read that the UK is not going to heed Argentina's ultimatum, and it won't, as to do so would be politically ruinous for any British government, there are two possible outcomes if Argentina does take the matter to court. One is that the court dismisses the claim, and the other is that the court upholds it. Either gives Malay, as he has doubtless calculated, opportunity for further grandstanding mischief should he want it. If the court sends Argentina's learned friends packing, Malay has further fuel for self-pitying grievance, which in Argentina, as everywhere else, is the principal animating sentiment of nationalist populism. In extremis, it might serve as a justification for drastic action. We tried to do this through legal means, were thwarted by some sinister globalist conspiracy, etc. And it is, in fairness, always just tremendous fun for the rest of us, listening to grandiose philippics on the perfidies of imperialism from Argentinians with Spanish names. If the court finds in Argentina's favour, Malay could conceivably claim right behind Argentina's might, and that his nation was nobly prepared to uphold international law if nobody else would. Either way, Malay can't really lose. But as to the question of whether Argentina could take the Falklands even if it wanted to, opinion trends sceptical. The Falklands are better defended than they were in 1982. The airfield RAF Mount Pleasant, built since the war, is the hub of a permanent British military presence, presently including the four Eurofighter Typhoons of the Royal Air Force's 1435 flight and a Sky Sabre air defence battery. Precise troop numbers and complete details of any Royal Navy presence, surface or submarine, are not advertised. But Argentina's military is probably less of a shambles at command level than it was in 1982, and Argentina's military also has few other concerns with which to occupy itself, beyond morbid fantasies of conquering Las Malvinas. It is unlikely to get invaded by Uruguay, for example. The Argentine Air Force is presently taking delivery of a batch of second-hand F-16s purchased from Denmark, and the Argentine Navy is upgrading its submarine and frigate contingents. How fortunate we are, then, to live at a time at which it is literally unimaginable that a flailing autocrat possessed by hubris and/or desperation would do something so daft. For Monocle Radio, I'm Andrew Miller.
2: Andrew, thank you. Still to come here on The Curator, we meet the president of Chanel Watches, Frédéric Grangier, to hear why the house is designing boat race trophies. We'll head to Finland for a tall story, and we explore the business of scent. Stay tuned.
3: Craft matters in small ways, like how a coffee is brewed, and in not so small ways, like how your money is cared for, which is why for 160 years, UBS has elevated banking to a craft.

0: craft, tailoring unique strategies that combine human expertise with the latest technologies. 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
1: You are with The Curator, our weekly highlights show here on Monaco Radio. I'm Chris Chermak. How do our cities continue to utilize the heat that they generate long after it's been created? Well, one of the answers is by building heat storage facilities. And in Finland, just outside of Helsinki, construction is underway on the largest of these in the world. In this week's episode of Tall Stories, Wif Stenger takes us underground in the Finnish city of Vanta.
2: Picture this, you're taking a dip on a late summer evening, the water and air are cooling off, but you get out and lie on a smooth rock surface on the shore, which is cozily warm. It's still retaining the heat of the afternoon. That's the basic idea of Varanto, which will be the world's largest seasonal heat storage facility when it starts operating in 2030 near Helsinki. It's now being dug into Finland's granite bedrock, which is the oldest in Europe, between 1 and 3 billion years old.
3: The bedrock is quite good insulation material, so to say, that it's like thermos bottle, so that once it has warmed up a little, it keeps the warm quite well in the cavern.
2: That's Juha Luomala, public affairs director at the Vantaa Energy Company.
3: Now our thinking is that we can take in all that heat energy also during the summertime, put it into Varanto, and then when it's cold, when it's minus 20, then we unload Varanto. That's the kind of a simple idea, the big picture.
2: Vantaan Energia is building the massive cavern partly under this motorway that links Helsinki with its airport. There's not much to see here yet, just the entrance behind a big fence with the word Varanto, meaning storage place, across from the local IKEA. The site also goes partly under a residential neighborhood where people are complaining about the noise and vibrations from the blasting work. But Luomala says that short-term nuisance will pay off in the long run in cheaper heating with lower climate impact. Varanto's vast underground caverns, 140 meters below this highway, will be full of hot water for district heating of homes. It'll be able to store 90 gigawatt hours of thermal energy. It's enough to heat a medium-sized city for a year. Varanto's three caverns will be 300 meters long each, totaling the size of Helsinki's Olympic Stadium. That's still much smaller than another ambitious underground storage facility in Finland known as Onkalo, the world's first permanent storage place for nuclear waste. That site's operating permit is due to be approved next month. Varanto will also include two electric boilers to raise the temperature of the water and generate warmth directly for district heating when electricity is cheap, as it often is in Finland thanks to high rates of wind and nuclear power. Due to the groundwater pressure in the caverns, the water will be kept at temperatures well above the boiling point, up to 140 degrees Celsius without evaporating. The key to efficiency here is Finland's widespread use of district heating, which is much more efficient than individual building-by-building heat systems. Here in Vantaa, 9 out of 10 homes are connected to district heating. Last year, three-quarters of that warmth came from incinerating waste that can't be recycled, which the company is obliged to use.
3: Because we need to do this societal function throughout the year, also during the summertime, there's a lot of municipal waste. Also during the summertime, we have a lot of heat, but not that much heat demand in the network. So the difference between the heat demand on the summertime and the wintertime can be tenfold.
2: This year, the utility shut down its coal plant and stopped using other fossil fuels and peat. Besides waste incineration, it now uses biofuel, mostly side streams from the forest products industry.
3: The era of fossil fuels is now ended in Vantaa Energia. That's a really wonderful intermediate goal, getting the net zero.
2: Luomala says that in future, its district heating may also use waste heat from data centers, which are popping up rapidly in Finland due to its cool climate and cheap emissions-free electricity. Thanks to €1 billion in investments over the past decade and a half, the Vantaa Energy Company has slashed its greenhouse gas emissions from heating by 70%. Now, if only the rest of the world's companies could cut their emissions by that rate over the next 15 years, we'd be on the right track.
1: That was Wiff Stenger for this week's episode of Tall Stories. We're staying in Finland for this next highlight to visit the country's oldest public sauna. Our Helsinki correspondent Petri Birdsoff traveled to Finland's second city of Tampere, a city that calls itself the World Sauna Capital. In Tampere, Petri met the people behind Rajaportin Sauna. It's a 120-year-old institution, to ask what makes for a good sauna and if there's any link between sauna and happiness. He brings us this report.
4: It's midday at Rajaportin Sauna in Finland's second city, Tampere. Founded 120 years ago, this is Finland's oldest and most traditional public sauna. It's still a couple of hours before the doors open to visitors, but the team is hard at work heating up the large wood-burning stove.
5: Ilmari has two large logs of spruce throwing in. The stove is huge. It's one of the biggest I've seen.
6: Yeah.
5: Wow, I can imagine why it takes so long to heat.
6: Yeah, it is the biggest I've seen too.
5: And what does it mean when you have such a big stove? How does it affect the quality of the sauna?
6: I think it makes it more smooth. I mean, you can have it so hot in the start, that finally when the customers come after 1 hour of resting time, it is really, really smooth when it comes.
4: Despite this being one of the most beloved saunas in a country that has 3.5 million of them, the locals have entrusted the running of this sauna to a non-Finn, namely Alex Lempke from Germany. I sat down with him. What do you think the foreigners, what is like the thing that they most often misunderstand about Finnish sauna and what sauna means?
7: I think in Finland you truly have a real sauna culture, meaning sauna is so deeply involved in your everyday life. You have songs, folk songs, which are dedicated to saunas. You have special celebrations which are dedicated to sauna. You have the Finnish day of sauna and all kinds of rituals. But in many, many other countries, of course, except for the Baltics or Russia, sauna is strictly a business model. So when they open a sauna, it starts from a business perspective. So they have totally different goal than what you want in Finland, which is the best löyly. And they have just no idea what a real sauna is. And for example, many times people are coming here, they ask, how do we have to do sauna? Of course, I'm not originally Finnish, but I have lived here for a long time, and I don't think about it anymore because it takes me 20 seconds and I'm naked and I'm ready for löyly. I just go there, I want löyly. But they are so insecure. They just, how do we do it? How long do we go to sauna? What's the temperature in the sauna? How do I sit? Do I lie down? How to do it with a towel? How to do löyly? How to do this? How to do that? What are the rules here? And basically we don't have rules, like really, like you have in many other countries. You just have to be polite with other guests, ask if you can pour löyly, and no glass bottles to the sauna, which is like pretty straightforward. And this temperature discussion is always so important for foreigners. And they often think, because the löyly can be quite intense if you're not used to that quality of löyly, and then they think it's like it must be over 100. And if I tell them, well, it's more like 70, 75 degrees Celsius, they're like totally surprised. And if I then tell them, temperature actually doesn't say anything about the experience in sauna. There are so many other variables which kind of like define your experience.
4: Lempke then went on to explain why he thinks there is a link between Finland being voted the happiest country in the world for 9 consecutive years and its sauna culture.
7: Fire, water, air, earth, like the original ingredients of a good sauna. Usually you always have this like connection to nature. and you have this space and you have these horizons in Finland. And I think all of these aspects, that's what make Finns happy. And also, of course, our sauna is super authentic, because if you sit there with all kinds of people, you see every kind of body shape. So we have kids here in the sauna who are just, you know, 1 year old. And at the same time, we have people who are 90 years or older, and everyone is having Loli together. And I think it does something to a society. Whereas when you go to Germany, kids are not allowed to go to sauna until they are 14, I think, or something. And it's like very strict. The whole behavior of people is controlled by certain rules. So you go to this very artificial place. In the Finnish sauna is very like, you don't have to act something, you don't have to play a role. You are as you are, and you just relax. That might be the reason that it helps to be happy.
8: You used the word Loulou before, and to most of the people listening, that word doesn't mean anything. And then if you Google it, it will probably find something like, yes, it's the steam or the heat sensation that you get after you throw the water. But maybe there is a deeper meaning. But how do you explain what Loulou means?
7: If you look at the Finnish folk beliefs and the structure of your soul, it consists out of three parts, which is itse, luonto, and löyly. Itse is kind of like yourself, or what you are as a person. And then there's luonto, which is kind of spirit. Löyly are your body functions, like your lungs breathing, your heart beating. And interestingly, it's the same word that is used when you pour water on the rocks in the sauna. So it's like the sauna is, you know, it's like breathing, it's a living thing. So actually the spirit also arises from the rocks if you pour Loulou.
1: Petri Birdsov there in Tampere. You're with The Curator, our weekly highlights show here on Monocle Radio. For Monocle's October issue, which is out now, we've done a feature titled Business of Scent, looking at the global scent industry, which is worth 52 billion euros and encompasses a network of retailers, perfumers and corporations. To celebrate the piece, all this week on The Globalist, we had a series on fragrance. To kick us off, Monocle Radio's senior correspondent Fernando Augusto Pacheco spoke with Monocle's fashion editor Grace Charlton, who edited and compiled the magazine piece. And of course, Grace and Fernando could not help but do some live perfume testing on air.
9: Grace Charlton, what a pleasure to have you here in studio to talk about perfume, our favorite topic, right?
10: And I think this is how we bonded in the first place, because we used to sit next to each other in the office and we would just compare notes on different perfumes constantly.
9: We talk about perfume all the time. So I think this assignment for the latest issue of Monocle was your dream assignment, right?
10: Yeah, when I got told I had to take care of the business section of the October issue, I was like, oof, okay, business. And then when Andrew Tuck, the editor-in-chief, said, it's for perfume, I was like, okay, I think I can rise to the challenge.
9: Give us an idea of the story, because I think it's fascinating. Of course, there are a lot of brands to choose. You know, you chose 25 indie perfume labels. But also, there's a little bit about the kind of the business behind, because it is a big industry, right?
10: It's massive. And there are so many different players that sort of contribute to the industry. I didn't realize, I assumed that, you know, the big groups like L'Oreal or LVMH also made the actual perfume, the juice that goes into the bottles, but that's not the case. There are all these sort of scent manufacturers behind it, like Givaudan, which is from Switzerland. There's also IFF in America, which is a massive one. And then you have the star noses, like Céline Barrel, who's one of my favorites. She creates a lot of perfumes for Aesop. And then we sort of profiled a few independent shops in there. You wrote an incredible timeline of perfumes that defined their era and are still incredibly popular today, starting with Chanel No. 5, obviously, and ending with Le Labo's Santal 33 to sort of capture the 2010s. So yeah, it was really fun, and I feel like I came away smarter from doing this assignment.
9: Before we talk about some of the 25 indie perfume labels here, of course, you have some perfume with you, because that's interesting thing about this series, which we play on The Globalist the whole week, how to describe scent in an audio format as well. I think that's a talent in itself, right, Grace? I think you're up for the challenge, right?
10: I'm a little bit nervous, but yeah, I'll give it a go.
9: Shall we start? I mean, this one, there's a purple cap. Can you introduce this one? Because I actually just sprayed myself a little bit. It's very subtle.
10: Yeah, we're looking at Eccentric 01 by Eccentric Molecules. We're going to fall at the first hurdle. It's really hard to describe. I would just say it smells like musk. But they're the sniff.
9: It really does, but I like musky perfumes, I have to say.
10: Yeah, me too.
9: There's something grounding about them.
10: Yeah, but they're quite an interesting brand. They are sort of based between the UK and Germany. They're doing incredibly well. They've sort of pioneered the single molecule fragrance. So instead of layering different top notes, base notes, middle notes, it's just one molecule. And they're incredibly popular. So.
9: Let's move along. They're completely different bottles. I mean, we should to describe, because this one that you just described is quite a large bottle, but this one is very tiny. It's very, very pretty.
10: I mean, another thing that we should say, these 25 independent perfume labels, I really think this is the way that the perfume industry might be going. Like, people are really trying to find something super specific that other people won't have. This is Prême Rouge No. 1 by Dilly House, which is a London-based perfume brand. And I'm intrigued to hear what you think of it. What do you think the note of this is? Because I was surprised when I found out.
9: Well, let me try it first. It's a fruit. Is it a fruit?
10: It's not a fruit.
9: It's not a fruit. I was thinking,
10: I think it smells like rhubarb, but it's actually rose.
9: Wow.
10: Isn't that impressive? And it's completely alcohol-free, which is a really quite big in the perfume industry at the moment because alcohol is very drying on the skin and people have allergic reactions to it. This is completely water-based, and I have been wearing it throughout the summer. I really love this perfume.
9: And that's the thing with perfume. Of course, the smell changes, you know, while you wear it. So at the beginning, I did feel the kind of the fruity, slightly tropical. But now that you mention rose, definitely.
10: Yeah. Also, I noticed that you spray on your skin.
9: Yes, where should I do
10: that? I don't know. I always spray on my clothes and in my hair, but maybe I should be spraying my... I think that is the alcohol, actually. I'm, like, scared of drying out my skin or having a reaction.
9: I always go for the skin, always. Yeah. And sometimes even my hair. I know there's specific hair kind of perfumes in a way. Wow. Well, Grace, we have another one there.
10: Yeah, this
9: one. The studio smelling actually quite nice. It's a mixture.
10: Whoever is in the studio next are going to hopefully not choke on too many fumes. This is Stand Up Bravely by To My Ships, which is founded by Daniel Bentz a few years ago.
9: I sprayed on my T-shirt after you told me off to spray on my skin.
10: What do you think?
9: Vivacious. You know, there is something that kind of awakes you.
10: Yeah.
9: You know, I know that we're entering autumn season, but I feel quite spring summer for this one.
10: Yeah, I've been wearing it throughout the spring and summer. It's so zesty. It's got notes of marjoram. Again, you wouldn't really know from smelling it, but this brand is incredible. It's an ex-Aesop employee who started it, and it started actually as a deodorant brand, and then he sort of expanded into perfumes. But yeah, really, really interesting scent.
9: Stand Up Bravely, that's the name of the scent. I can feel that. I have a question for you. What are your personal favorites? Because I know it's hard. I know it's a hard question, but are you someone that just kind of follow just one scent, or you try one a week?
10: I used to be a signature scent person, but to be honest, I get sent so many perfumes from brands now, which is an incredible luxury and perk of the job. And recently I've been wearing Cian Nori by Able, which is a Kiwi brand. And it smells, I'd be really interested to hear what you think. It smells like salty sea brine. Like, it's quite umami. But I think for the autumn, it's a cool scent. And I wore it to the party. Monocle did a party last week in Paris. I wore it to the party and someone texted me afterwards saying, what was the perfume you were wearing? Like, three people asked me what your perfume was.
9: Well, Grace, what a pleasure. This is just an introduction for our fragrance series or scent series here on The Globalist. And the magazine, of course, is out, so you can find out more about the industry as well.
1: That was Monocle's Fernando Augusto Pacheco and Grace Charlton on Monday's edition of The Globalist. And finally on today's show, synchronization and precision are essential to both great watchmaking and world-class rowing, which makes the partnership between Chanel and the boat race feel like a natural fit. 2027 marks Chanel's third year as title sponsor and official timekeeping partner of the historic Oxford-Cambridge race. And the house has now created the first sporting trophies in its history for the winning men's and women's crews. Sophie Grove, editor of Confect, Monocle's sister publication, attended the unveiling on Wednesday, and she spoke to the president of Chanel Watches, Frédéric Rangier, who began by describing the partnership.
11: This endeavor has been quite an adventure. They have been designed by Arnaud Chastain, a head of creation for watches, and made in the UK by Thomas Light. It was very important for us to have the combination of a creation from Paris, a Chanel creation, with the savoir-faire of one of the great silversmiths here in London. This is the third year that we partner with the Boat Race as official timekeeper and title sponsor. From the very, very start, it was evident to me that we should design the new trophies. And, of course, one of the characteristics of these trophies is the fact that for the first time, I believe, the men's trophy and the women's trophy have the exact same size, exact same weight, and they are made exactly the same. And that, to us, as Chanel, when we are about to celebrate 100 years of the women's race in 2027, is very important.
12: And can you describe the trophies? They've been whisked off to be photographed.
11: Yes.
12: But it's a real graphic retelling of the race through the eyes of Arnaud. How does the physical reimagining of this trophy link to past events, but also project some of the ideas and ideals that we're looking forward to the great and interesting future for this race?
11: The trophy, I believe, belongs to the history of the race and the people. And therefore, it was a more than two-year process. Arnaud Chastain attended the previous editions. He met a lot of rowers. He observed everything. And I think in the end, a trophy has to have, for in our mind, a classical shape, yet very modern, which is why you have that frame that really goes around the center part. But also, it has to be easy to handle. And again, it has to represent V for victory. So you have a certain characteristics that you absolutely need to include. But at the same time, thanks to the frame that is black for the men's, white for the women's, we also have essential Chanel codes, and essential, I have to say, J12 Chanel codes. So the whole process took more than 2 years. Each trophy takes 320 hours to make, so it's a very substantial work by Thomas Light. And like I said, I believe they are here to stay for many, many, many years.
12: And you mentioned there was quite a large gap for future winners. This is a long-term investment. And I wondered if you could give us an insight into, you know, it's not a classic brand partnership. This is something really interesting and new for Chanel, but also for this sporting and very historic sporting event. Can you give us an insight into how it differs in some ways?
11: I think it's a fantastic partnership in the sense that from literally day one, we understood our common values, we understood what the race is about, and in the case of Chanel, this is really about both respecting the race and making sure that the race is positioned for the future. So in that particular case, I think the trophies also express that idea. They are both very classical, but also very, very contemporary. We have not seen trophies like that. In fact, I was mentioning Thomas Light, and I want to say how amazing they were at creating them, but also at taking into account our requirements, which, for example, because of the frame, included the fact that you had to create the trophy and then cut it in half to make sure that you had room for the frame. So it was an extraordinary process, but again, it was high precision, just like the race itself. And I really look forward to seeing the winning teams handling that trophy after the victory.
12: And just finally, how have the teams, the athletes, responded to this interesting new form in their midst? You know, we've seen, in fact, I'm sitting right next to some of the historic silver trophies. What was their reaction today?
11: So I was, of course, watching the reactions. And when we unveiled the trophies, it was a very, very strong, happy reaction. I think they see them as beautiful, but also there was a very strong response to the fact that they are equal in size, in weight, in materials. The only difference is the color, white for women's for the frame and black for the men. And this is actually coming from the men saying, you know, it is about time. And as Chanel, I think this is something that we absolutely wanted to express, equality between the two races, the two crews. And I think every captain wants to be the one that will, for the first time ever in 2027, hold that trophy after victory. So it should be an interesting race.
1: That was the president of Chanel Watches, Frédéric Grangier, speaking to Confect magazine's editor, Sophie Grove. Well, that's all the time we have for this week's edition of The Curator. The show was produced by Sam Impey and presented by me, Chris Chermak. Please join us again next week to hear some of the very best of the programs here on Monaco Radio. Have a great weekend and thanks for listening.
13: The latest from The Curator, the best from the week of Monaco Radio. Remember, you can always catch the best of every Sunday around the same time. Plus, there'll be a chance to catch up with it on Monday too. We've got just enough time for a few tunes before we tip into Monday and we begin our busy weeks again. From Australia, here's Sam Keeley.

0: What better way to round up a Sunday than with a mighty collaboration from Madonna and Kylie Minogue with Love Sensation? More music to come across our week on Monocle Radio. This is where I say goodbye for today. I'll be back across the next few days. I hope you all have a wonderful Monday.
1: You're listening to Monocle Radio in association with Chanel Watches. Inspired by racing yachts, the J12 reconnects with its original inspiration and its original world, water. Both immensely soothing and peaceful, yet capable of unlimited strength. It is this breadth, balance, and singularity that define the intrinsic values of the first unisex sports watch by Chanel. A sensory icon designed to transcend horizons that has shaped the world of watchmaking for more than a quarter of a century. Chanel Watches, official timekeeper of Monocle Radio.
2: 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That's the time on Monocle Radio, brought to you by Chanel Watches. Hello there, it's Emma Nelson here, coming to you from Studio 5 in Paris. Up in a moment, we have the bulletin with UBS, and then we also have the Foreign Desk Explainer in the next couple of hours. That's all coming up on Monocle Radio. 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
3: 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Each week, the sharpest minds and freshest thinkers in finance take you beyond the numbers and hype, right to the heart of the big issues of the day. This week on the programme, we're discussing a new report from UBS that explores the intricacies of financial parenting, the processes by which each generation prepares the next for its financial well-being. We'll hear from friend of the show, Mariana Mamou, author of the report, on exactly why this process is so important. How our relationship with money begins long before we ever manage meaningful assets. How the messages that children absorb about what money's for, what it signals, what responsibility looks like, can shape lifelong financial habits, behaviours and confidence. It's a pleasure to welcome Mariana back to the programme. She spoke to Chris Chermak earlier, and Chris began by asking her to explain what financial parenting means and why this theme is so important to the bank and to all its clients.
4: Well, it is a very important topic for a lot of our clients. It comes up very frequently in conversations with clients, mainly around how do we ensure that our children are prepared for what wealth will mean to them, and how can it be something that can help them basically create opportunities without though creating any limitations in terms of mindset or willingness to take responsibility. So it's a topic that is very frequently discussed and something that is very important for each individual person as they grow up to ensure they have good financial well-being. And with also in the age of AI, I think it becomes even more critical because we can have good financial, let's say, knowledge easily available, but the financial behavior and the patterns of how we make judgment become even more critical. And that starts from a very early age.
5: We will get into a number of those details. But Mariana, first of all, explain how this works for children or parents educating their children. There are kind of two elements to this when it comes to children: capability on the one hand and behavior.
4: Yes, exactly. So capability refers to like a combination of financial knowledge, skills, and access that enables you to make effective financial decisions. And then financial behavior refers to decisions and habits that people actually enact. So are you actually saving? Are you budgeting? Are you responsible with credit? And parents can influence both. They can help build capability by providing knowledge, tools, and opportunities to practice, but they can also build behavior through role modeling, putting boundaries, and offering repeated practice.
5: And the other reason to do this, to offer them those capabilities and behaviors, is because of something called financial socialization theory. Tell us more about that.
4: Yes. So family financial socialization theory suggests that early family experiences shape financial attitudes and knowledge. And it really defines that you need both financial capability and behavior to have financial well-being. So research also has shown that even there is intergenerational transmission of financial biases, such as topics we've discussed in previous sessions, but loss aversion, illusion of risk, overconfidence. And these get transmitted through either explicitly, so directly from lessons that you have and conversations that you have with your children, or implicitly, messages that are learned by observation. Things that maybe a parent actually never says, but the children observe and see patterns of behavior. And these are very, very powerful. They're called by financial psychologists and financial planning researchers as money scripts. And we can actually talk about four common categories of such scripts. One is money avoidance, when you treat money as stressful or taboo. Then there is money worship, where you assume that the more money, the more problems will be solved. Then there is money status, which links your self-worth to wealth or visible consumption. And finally, money vigilance, that emphasizes secrecy, caution. So all of these could be passed through generations with no explicit messaging, like unconsciously. So what we highlight is very important is for each investor to start reflecting on their own money messages they've received and which of these scripts affect their investment decisions. And if you have children, then identify the ones that will help them and the ones that will not serve them well, so that you can then be a bit more aware of the messages you yourself transmit.
5: Well, Mariana, I'm not going to divulge where my parents stand on some of those behaviors, but I did want to ask you about kind of how this has evolved, because certainly for me growing up, I didn't really get a financial education per se. How have the pressures, expectations around what children kind of need to know and understand shifted over the years?
4: Yes, I think there is more awareness around the impact of emotions and investing. And of course, there is discussion around financial literacy because we see how also even knowledge is low. So the OECD PISA 2022 showed that 18% of students have basically not even, they don't even reach baseline proficiency in financial literacy. So there is a clear gap on even the basics. And we now are more and more aware of actually, if you want to provide opportunities, financial education is a key component. And as, let's say, things become, more expensive and then there's inflation, these topics become more and more important. It is true that I would say there's a generational element. Now, the Gen Zs and the younger cohort is much more open to discuss about wealth. There is also the fact that money is no longer in that sense a taboo topic, and there is a lot of discussion around it in social media. What is important today is to filter through all this information and understand, okay, what is the context? What does this mean for me? And then apply judgment around how you can invest.
5: It's very interesting, Mariana. You've explained a number of the different factors. One that you haven't mentioned in terms of conscious, subconscious, is that financial parenting may also be gendered. Tell us about that.
4: Yes, indeed. And this, of course, may not be intentional and probably is not intentional. We see there is research that highlights that men more often recall that they were socialized through paid work outside home, while women more often recall parents controlling their spending. There is also another paper that highlights the parents discuss financial matters less frequently with daughters than they do with sons, and that women have less financial role models as they grow up and less exposure to peers who invest. And this, of course, unintentionally creates a different transmission of scripts. So you could be talking about independence, earning, investment confidence, reinforced with sons, while with daughters, you highlight caution, control, or protection. And of course, that has a long-term impact in financial confidence and financial participation.
5: And Mariana, all of this must be bound into something we have discussed a few times on this show, and that is the great wealth transfer. How is that shifting expectations, planning, value communication between the generations? How is that impacting the way that parents should be educating their children about finance?
4: Yes, absolutely. We've discussed this before, because we've also highlighted the different expectations and needs that the next generation of wealth holders has. And we've highlighted how communication is super critical in preparing for heirs that they are actually prepared, so they don't suddenly just receive amount of money, so that they know how to go about it and what is their relationship with that wealth. But of course, financial parenting has always been important, regardless of, let's say, this great wealth transition trend, as you've always tried to raise responsible adults that will have good financial well-being.
5: And another aspect, when you mentioned communication there, I guess it sort of applies here too. You talked about AI briefly at the top. Let's talk a little more about that and how this applies, because AI can obviously furnish you with lots and lots of answers these days, but the next generation perhaps need to know not just which questions to ask of AI, but which answers to question.
4: Yes, well said. So yeah, AI tools can explain financial concepts quickly and in a accessible language in a way. So that is helpful in terms of building financial knowledge, but it can also create this false sense of confidence. And parents, in a way, the task is now to help children ask the right questions. So what assumptions are being made? What information may be missing? Is this relevant for our goals and circumstances? Which is connected in financial parenting, but I guess parenting overall, this highlighting the skill of applying judgment.
5: It is a challenge for all of us at this moment. And another challenge is to bring in, I guess, things that we've also talked about on this show before, the kind of robust investing principles into education, themes that we've talked about. You alluded to this before, that sometimes this will kind of go in passively, goals, long-termism, being an active participant, diversification, investment, all of those kind of complicated topics can shape the experience of children watching their parents. But how do you go about perhaps actively educating for that?
4: Yes, so I think it goes together with this self-reflection of the money scripts that you've received yourself, or the principles, the high-level principles that you want to communicate, and take them together with our CIO high-level key principles. So we say that investment needs to be personal. So it needs to be connected to what you're trying to achieve, to your goals. So it's always important to clarify or find opportunities to discuss, okay, what am I trying to achieve? When children are young, you can discuss needs versus wants in terms of prioritization, for example. Then you have the long-term aspect that we believe key investment principle is that compounding rewards patience, and you need to have a long-term investment horizon. So there again, you are, in addition to the investment principle, you're helping create the right behavior around rewarding patience, around delayed gratification, that meaningful outcomes often take time and they require discipline. Then our third CIO investment principle is around active management. So you do take, you know, advantage of short-term opportunities. And in that case, you can discuss about planning the plans that need reviews, adaptations. So keeping an eye on the long term, but also making sure that you are aware of what is going on. And of course, diversification, which is key principle and can also be linked around being prudent, spreading risk, and what the definition of what a best return means within a certain context of risk.
5: And also, Mariana, tell us then about the evolution, I guess, of financial parenting, because especially for children who have, say, access to significant wealth, what are the key factors to try and kind of build that into their experience over time.
4: Yes, because for affluent parents, there is the additional complication that wealth, while it offers so many opportunities for the children, it creates also the issue that they could be in an environment where they don't see these trade-offs that need to be made because money can be abundant. And it's very important in that case to explicitly kind of communicate certain, like, for example, trade-offs that could be required in terms of, okay, this is a need versus this is a desire, that also parents need to be a bit more aware of when do they always save, let's say, the child from financial troubles. If you consistently offer solutions, it could be that someone receives that there is never any consequence from making mistakes. So many affluent parents worry that the significant family wealth could weaken a child's motivation. So it's important to be aware of these and highlight values, highlight what is it that we want our family capital to enable and what are expectations. Should a child expect that they will have to, or at least at some point, earn their own living? How will the family capital enable opportunity, for example, for creating our own business venture? So there are things that are very important that need to be things that you are aware of and somehow you are consistent. So we talk a lot also about the gradual transfer of responsibility and how much and when do you disclose, which is a key question that we hear clients asking us.
3: 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I'm Tom Edwards. 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
1: It was this idea of making a slow journalism magazine. 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
0: And it's right here in Paris that I speak to you for Monocle Radio. Let's have some music, though, from all the way from Brazil. This is Lineker.

0: Horse Girl and Rivers Run Free. Stay tuned to Monocle Radio. It's nearly 2 a.m. here in Paris. 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
1: You are listening to Monocle Radio in association with Chanel Watches. Inspired by racing yachts, the J12 reconnects with its original inspiration and its original world, water. Both immensely soothing and peaceful, yet capable of unlimited strength. It is this breadth, balance, and singularity that define the intrinsic values of the first unisex sports watch by Chanel. A sensory icon designed to transcend horizons that has shaped the world of watchmaking for more than a quarter of a century. Chanel Watches, official timekeeper of Monocle Radio.
0: It's 8 a.m. in Singapore, 2 a.m. in Paris, 1 a.m. in London, and 20:00 in New York City. That's the time on Monocle Radio, brought to you by Chanel Watches. Hello there, it's Emma Nelson here coming to you from Rue Bachemont in Paris. It's our studios in the French capital. Coming up, we have the Foreign Desk Explainer and we also have Monocle on Culture, so stay tuned. Still to come, we've got music and this, the Foreign Desk Explainer on Monocle Radio.
2: Listeners of a certain age, especially British and Argentinian listeners of a certain age, may recently have discerned a few familiar-sounding notes being struck. Bellicose nationalist leader of Argentina, beset by economic crisis, rampant inflation, collapsing currency, ailing manufacturing sector, absolutely hilarious headline interest rate, and so forth, starts harumphing about the injustice of British sovereignty over the Falkland Islands, about 1,900 kilometres from Buenos Aires, about seven times that distance from London.
3: Argentina seizes the Falklands after a brief gun battle.
2: In 1982, circumstances which were not dissimilar led to war, and to the defeat of Argentina's military and the humiliation of its leaders, and very shortly afterwards to the collapse of Argentina's military dictatorship and the restoration of Argentinian democracy. The current beneficiary of the latter knock-on effect, President Javier Milei, has been on something of a journey where his attitude to the Falkland Islands, or what Argentinians insistently call Las Malvinas, are concerned. When Milei was running for office in 2023 as a Yahoo outsider, it was one of few subjects about which he appeared actually reasonable, verging occasionally on indifferent. He spoke of accommodating in any future diplomatic settlement the wishes of the 3,500 or so Falkland Islanders and sympathised that they would anyway probably, quote, not want to live in a miserable country as we have currently. More audaciously, Milei praised Margaret Thatcher, the British Prime Minister who, in 1982, ordered that the Falklands be retaken, as one of the great